0: You will not win this war. Time to come to the table for peace. Your economy, already on its heels, is going to be throttled, even decimated, by cutting off the flow of revenue from purchases of Russian oil and gas.
1: The legislation also includes expanded sanctions on Iran, sought by President Trump. Police in Thailand are trying to establish the motive of a 14-year-old boy who shot dead his grandparents and five teachers at a school near the capital, Bangkok. Up to 30 others were injured. From Bangkok, the ABC's Rachel Clayton reports.
2: According to authorities, the teenager killed his grandparents at his home before going to his school, Debsirin Nongtaburi Secondary, and opening fire on students and teachers around 10 a.m. local time Friday. Police say the boy used a 9mm handgun that was registered to his grandfather. He died on the way to the hospital after shooting himself. Thailand's Prime Minister says the suspected shooter had more than 30 bullets left when he turned the gun on himself. This is the second school shooting in Thailand this year, prompting the leader of the opposition People's Party to call for a serious and systematic review of the country's gun control measures.
1: The government says it's putting a fairer system in place for New Zealand residents or citizens who want to bring their parents to live in this country. The immigration minister says the current ballot system gives families with no certainty that their parents will ever be selected. Erica Stanford says the new model selects 90% of applications from the queue in chronological order. The remaining 10% will continue to be selected by ballot to reach the annual cap of 2,500 places. Ms. Stanford says many families say the arbitrary ballot is cruel for something as important as family reunification. A Northland health professional hopes a new school subject will encourage students to consider unconventional roles in the health system. The government's announced a new high school course on health services and care, alongside eight other subjects to be introduced in 2029. Ngāti Hine Health Trust clinical advisor Matadoria Linden says it'll give students a chance to learn about the variety of jobs that they could pursue.
3: You know, traditionally we might think of health workers as doctors and nurses, but those at the Ngāti Hine Health Trust, for example, where I'm based, there are community carers, there are podiatrists, there are nutritionists, there are community health workers, health promotion.
1: Matarōia Linden says it'll be a good opportunity for students to explore healthcare before going to university. Charities that support the Kaimanawa Wild Horses have raised enough money for a fourth muster for the year. They've also found enough homes for the target group of about 15 horses living in an ecologically sensitive area of the North Island Central Plateau, away from the main herd, which lives on Defence Force land. The Department of Conservation says it's working through logistics for the muster, which will take place from late next week. Kaimanawa Legacy Foundation founder Kelly Wilson says it's a relief the costs of rehoming and training the horses have been covered and that enough homes have been found. And that's the news. Now with sport, here's Daniel Gilhooly.
4: A lack of discipline and an injury to centre Billy Proctor have emerged as concerns after the All Blacks opened their tour of South Africa with a hard-fought win in Cape Town. Four late tries sealed a 38-21 win over the Stormers, although the match was marred by New Zealand conceding 16 penalties and three yellow cards. And there's a cloud over Proctor, who was forced from the field with a shoulder complaint. Coach Dave Rennie told Sky Sport the match was a valuable learning experience.
5: We were a little bit scratchy at times, didn't we? But there's a lot of new combinations, and but there's a lot of big performances from guys out there. So just great to get the tour underway. We've got a real understanding of what the crowds are like and what the opposition will be like.
4: Game 2 is on Wednesday morning in Durban against the Sharks, who have named 44-year-old former All Blacks great Ma'a Nonu on their reserve bench. Experienced football fern Olivia Chance is looking forward to a homecoming in this afternoon's exhibition game for the Auckland FC Invitational team against Chelsea. Chance has never played professionally in New Zealand in a club career that has spanned stints in the United States, Europe and Australia. The midfielder will walk onto Eden Park alongside professionals and local club footballers to test themselves against the powerhouse English club.
6: I think a lot of female footballers have wanted this occasion and to have two professional teams, so yeah, I feel privileged to be here and to be with Auckland.
4: Kickoff is at 4 o'clock, And also in Auckland later tonight, boxer David Nika takes on Australian Floyd Masson in an IBF Cruiserweight World Title Eliminator. Nika says he won't be showing Masson any mercy.
7: In kill mode right now. This is what I've built myself over the last 16 years to do. I'm a trained killer as far as my art is concerned.
4: It's been a tough road back to title contention for Nika, who endured his first professional knockout defeat last year. Koina ngā pūrongo, hākinakina.
8: 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Homebrew are revisiting their iconic EP last week, so I catch up with band members Tom Scott and Has Beats before they head out on tour. We also preview Great Sounds Great Festival, which is hitting Pōneke this September, and the mixtape is with award-winning composer Ali Lieberman. 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
1: Short forecast from Met Service through to midnight tomorrow Sunday. Northland to Waitomo, also Coromandel, Bay of Plenty, Taupo and Tomaranui. Cloudy periods with isolated showers turning to rain tomorrow morning. Heavy at times, gradually easing to isolated showers in the afternoon and evening. Gisborne to Wairarapa mainly fine today. Mostly cloudy tomorrow with scattered rain. Clearing Wairarapa and Hawke's Bay south of Wairoa tomorrow afternoon. Taranaki to Wellington, including Taihape. Isolated showers turning to rain for a time overnight and tomorrow morning. For Nelson, Marlborough and Canterbury, a few showers, mainly in the ranges, turning to scattered rain for a time tomorrow morning. Buller, Grey and Westland, periods of rain with some heavy falls possible. Otago and Southland, scattered rain from this evening. Fiordland, showers turning to rain this evening, then clearing to fine tomorrow afternoon. And at the Chatham Islands, cloudy periods. This is RNZ National, 12 minutes past 12.
10: E ngai wei o te motu tēnā koutou katoa, me ngā mihi ki o tātou tini mai, mate ki o tātou tini aituwa. Puritu mai ki a tātou, kei te o marama ki ora, good afternoon, and welcome back to Mapuna. Coming to you live from Tūranga Waiwai Marae Ngārua Wāhia, where in the past couple of hours, the draw was announced for te matatini o ngā tanifa ki hopu hopu. 2027, the National Kapa Haka Championships. The 57 Kapa Toa will compete in 2027. Now know the pathway to Te Toa Whakaihu Waka, the ultimate champion of Te Matatini. After the rousing success of Te Matatini o Te Kahui Maunga held in New Plymouth in 2025, next year's edition promises to be the biggest yet, with Waikato Tainui as the host. At least 100,000 manuhiri are expected to attend, just 199 days away, and plans are underway to install a temporary train platform to help with the influx of people, infrastructure galore, many making their way. There'll be interest, no doubt, boosted by this morning's draw, hosted by the patron of Te Matatini, Te Rekinui Kuini Ngā Waihonui Te Pō, and of course by the chair of Te Matatini, Tā Hedewini Parata, who joins me now. E te papa, e tā tēnā koe.
11: Tēnā koe, Julian.
10: Thank you so much for joining us today. I really appreciate your time. Just reflection, how are you feeling now? 199 days away.
11: Oh, 199 sleeps, or is it 198? But he kaka te wairua, Julian, he kaka te wairua karongo i tau a wairua i roto i te Yakimi ora. 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
10: Tēnā koe. How do you,
12: I don't want to say beat the success of the last Bulletin, but given the success of that event in 2025 and knowing the way in which Waikato Tainui hosts so many people and the way in which they've done it over so many years, there must be a lot of pressure in terms of just maintaining that level of success at the pub.
11: Well, Te Matatini o Te Kahui Maunga was exceptional in every way. And we has a duty, Te Matatini has a duty as co-hosts of all our festivals to make the festival not better, but the last one is the base. So you want a taumata, ke nuatu. And koe re tā te matatini e whāia nei he taumata ke. 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Yeah. 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So the judges had to judge from 1 to 47. E ngā wari tēnei, you know, your pool and all that. Ka tāhe te kororo reo Pākehau.
13: We're just debating whether or not we're meant to be speaking English or Māori, everyone. It's meant to be an English show. We got to get put. You said during dress rehearsal yesterday, I'm going to speak in English just to prove I can. No, but if that's okay if we can. You mentioned Te Ariki Nui Queen Ngā Wai Honoi Te Pō. You're right, she was the kaitataki of Rakaumanga.
11: Yeah.
13: Oh, well, that seminal performance they did a few
11: years. And he kaihaka i roto o Pōtiki Maitawhiti.
13: Pōtiki Maitawhiti, ah. Yeah. And the mother, yeah. Te Makawariki, yeah, another kaihaka for
11: Tani Whanau.
13: Tani Whanau. Yeah. And the father, of course, King Itu Heitia.
11: Yeah.
13: So, but, and I don't know, the video was amazing. There was an introductory video that played this morning, calling out all the Tani Whanau, the Mōtiki to come together.
11: Special.
13: Yeah.
11: You know, it was personal.
13: Yeah.
11: Personal ki ngā karangaranga o te motu. Maroto i ngā taniwha.
13: Yeah.
11: Kei a koe te tikanga o tō whaka Māori i te taniwha.
13: Yeah, what I loved about it was at the end, no mai kia.
11: Yeah.
13: Oh, beautiful. Koe ni ngā waihono i te pō. How do you judge a competition like this now at Te Papa with 57 groups over 4 days? So many groups, so many good groups. And here's the other thing, the competition. You know, when we had the 20 groups and then the names in the 21 to 57, and there's still some champion groups in that, that quotient. How do you judge this now?
11: You get some good judges. I'm not saying that judges in the past haven't been good, but, you know, in my opinion, judges have got to be able to perform the item that they're judging to an exceptional level and to understand how it is woven into the other items that a group does. And I always say, judge what you see and how you feel. Don't be holding points back because you might hear somebody's coming on later. You know, you judge how you feel and what you see in front of you. And you'll get the right ones. Now, you know, people saying, oh, how are you going to get too many firsts and all that sort of thing? Well, that's why you put judges in there that judge. Now, you should know. You should know when you're judging a group. But they've got a better chance now because they've got, they're only judging 14 or 15. Mm. Yeah.
13: Yeah.
11: Or 12.
13: Yeah.
11: Yeah. But they're 14 or 15 and they've got a matatoki that's checking them, not changing their point of view, but making sure that the marks correlate with the comments.
13: Yeah.
11: Oh, Tino Pai in 93. You know.
13: yes.
11: But anyway, not that any of that's happened in recent times. But no.
13: Yeah. You've been chair since, I want to make sure I get this right, I think it's 2008.
11: Seven.
13: 2007.
11: Yeah.
13: And we've seen the growth, not just in terms of the number of teams that are competing now, but I think it's fair to say in terms of the level of performance is just outstanding. And then also the attention and the awareness, not just of Aotearoa, but of the world to Matatini. So as you look back on that now, and as we are here 199 days, 198 sleeps away from Te Matatini 2027, what's at the forefront of your mind now as you reflect on that and as we look forward to 2027? What's the thing that's at the forefront of your mind now as chair?
11: What's in the forefront of my mind is that our pakeke, our whānau, in Aotearoa, whether they support the kapahaka or not, are enjoying and experiencing the beauty of the essence that emanates from kapahaka. And when I talk about the essence, I'm talking about the health of the people, the health of the language, the health of our tikanga, the health of our etiquette, and the health of our relationships with each other. Our relationships with each other. Because if you've got good relationships, well, all these other things will just fall into place. I mean, people have their ups and downs and all that, but, you know, for the betterment of kapahaka, and I see kapahaka as grassroots as anything. It doesn't belong to anybody, but it belongs to the whakapapa of where it's come from. And so we want our whakapapa to be how it was with our parents and our grandparents and our great parents. Yes, we had fights amongst each other, and even back in pre-Pākehā days, we, you know, e whawhaiana tēnā iwi, tēnā iwi, all that sort of thing. But at the end of the day, you got to find time to have peace and grow kai, whakatipu kai, look after the environment, all those sort of things, which our grandparents' generation did naturally. And I'll bring matariki in now. You know, we're all having a matariki buzz. And that's good, because there are people that need that buzz to help to reimagine what it was and how it was. My grandparents' generation, they didn't say, ko tai mea matariki. But you just observe what they were doing, and matariki was happening. It was a practice. They didn't say, oh, hika, this, you know, we better go and find out and all that. They just, you know, say, oh, koe nei te wā, mo te prauinga māra, mo te whakati, ora e rā ahuatanga. And so all those things me ki te mātauranga a whānau, te mātauranga a hapū, mātauranga a iwi, mātauranga Māori, koe na tāku e whāia nei, kia pūmau i roto i ngā uri a te tangata whenua Aotearoa. And what's good for us is good for everyone else in this nation and good for the world.
13: E nā koe. I think this is a lovely place to leave it. at the Papa. Tahirawini, thank you so much. Thank you for allowing us to be here with the warm embrace of the people of Waikato Tainui. I've got the chair of Te Whare Hako o Tainui sitting over there, Hani Huata Allen. So she's going to talk logistics and infrastructure. We'll give her all the hard engineering questions. But thank you for allowing us to be here today and for your time as well.
11: Kia ora.
13: Tahirawini Parata, the chair of Te Matatiri, since 2007, with 57 groups competing for Te Matatiri o Ngā Taniwhaki Hopuhopu, held at Hopuhopu in 2027. They're having a good catch-up whilst we're trying to introduce them. And as I said, he is the chair of Te Matatiri, but perhaps someone with just as much pressure on their shoulders now as the chair of Te Matatiri is the chair of Te Whare Hako o Tainui. She is, of course, Hani Huata Allen, a well-known legendary performer in her own right. I saw a nice little smile at the announcement of Te Kapahaka o Te Haona Kaha, and I went to say Te Aitanga Terita, but then I went, no.
14: Yes.
13: Hani Huata Allen, who is the chair of Te Whare Haka, o Tainui joins us now. Hani, tēnā koe.
14: Tēnā koe.
13: Thank you so much for your time. And thank you again for allowing us to be here and participating today. What a beautiful thing this morning, and your part in that as well. But what are you thinking about most now with 199 days to go until the competition?
14: I tēnei wā. In fact, we've just had a conversation about it. Ko te aronga i mōku tonu me takutira. Nā te mea ko waiho māwe te hiatu ngā ops me ngā logistics.
13: Oh.
14: 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So that's the next aronga. Te matatini is one of the things we're doing.
13: Yes.
14: 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So, yes, we all have our part to play. Mine is really just checking in every week with everyone to see how things are going. and everyone's doing what they need to do. You know, kua roa tēnei waka e manaaki nei te motu. Nō reira, he kaupapa nō tēnei. And we're ready. Like, we were, even though we weren't meant to have the festival till 2029, when it didn't go to our whanaunga down in Te Tauihu, we put our hands up and say, well, koe atu.
13: I'm excited, and I think many people are excited to go to Hopuhopu, right beside the majestic Waikato River, just beneath Taupiri Maunga. Mm-hmm. Are you excited by the opportunity now that's in front of Te Waka o Tainui to embrace the motu at Hopuhopu, a place of significance? You know, one thinks of Tate Kotahi and then down college.

0: buildings getting bowled down and things getting raised up. So the iwi is pumping up. And the most exciting thing for us is that it's an opportunity to work with our own people to look after the motu again. So it's not like we're having to, I know it probably sounds a bit funny, but we're not having to outsource. So all the kaimahi that are going to be there, all the people that, all the infrastructure that we're using, again, is providing opportunities for our people.
1: Yeah.
0: And that's the biggest thing for us, because we do it year in, year out, and most of te nungo te wa, mo te aroha, and it's still the same, hasn't changed much, mo te aroha, mo te kaupapa. So
1: yeah,
0: just really looking forward. We will be starting here at Tūranga Waiwai.
1: With the pōwhiri here.
0: With the pōwhiri yeah. here. Koe nau i ki atu, nau mai ki konei, te
1: yes.
0: rea mai ngā taniwha i tēnei wāhanga o te awa, and then jump back in your waka and tere yourselves onto hopu hopu. So yeah, now everyone's excited, buzzing. Our kapa are excited, and not just those that have made it, but we, the way that we sit within te whare haka, we have a lot of other kaupapa, as I said, that we bring people in. So this is just getting everyone ready and reminding them that even the kapa that didn't make it to Matatini are still part of this, are still part of what we're doing.
1: As I mentioned, you smiled when we announced the name of Te Hauna Kaha. And Rahui Papa, spokesperson for the Kikita, will be joining us as well. He's going to sit in. But Hani, my question is, so there are six from Tirohe o Tainui, Te Matatini. Then you've got the kapa from Ngāti Kahungunu, your Ngāti Kahungunu relations. Then you've got Te Ahi Kārua, your old kapa haka. Then you've got the six from Te Arawa Waka. So Hani, who's going to win?
0: Well, if we're sitting here in the Māoko Taku Tungane, me tikana kia karanga he tingo o te haonaka.
1: Te haonaka.
0: Māua tamariki, ama ia kaitaua kapa.
1: And joining us as well with Hani is Rahui Papa, a spokesperson for Te Kingitanga, and the hostess with the mostest today, the live joy, kara Rahui te nākoe. Thank you for joining us as well. The question I asked Hani, and I'm keen to glean your thoughts as well, is that I think it's been 2002, last time in Te Waka o Tainui for 27 years it will be now. As you look forward 199 days away, or 198 sleeps, as Tahed Weniparata said to me, what are you most looking forward to seeing, feeling, hearing for Te Matatini coming back to Te Waka o Tainui?
2: For me, it's about the camaraderie from around the motu. And, you know, just today, meeting the representatives of the groups and haven't been able to catch up because they've all been in regional mode, you know? And so there's been a whole lot of times that we haven't been able to catch up, and Matatini is about that. It's about the haka, and it's about the premier event, but it's about the whanaunatanga that it brings. It's about everything that is beautifully Māori.
1: The decision to move, was it a hard decision to go to Hopu Hopu, given the history of the events that have happened here? I mean, I remember in 1992, I can remember when the lights went out during Waihinere, I think it was, and they sang Mac the Knife, and you know, so much history here. Or was it an easy decision, given the size of the event now and the 57 kapahaka to go to a place like Hopu Hopu, and given all the events that have happened at Hopu? I still remember touch tournaments that I lost every game in, but you know, going to Hopu, was that an easy decision?
0: I te mutunga iho, ai, nā te mea, i tirohia ngā wāhi e rua, hoi anō ka kawe atu ki mui te aroharo o te ariki nui,
1: yeah.
0: Ana, nāna i whakatau mai, anei te wāhi. Kāre he kōrero i tū atu i tērā, i tēnei waka.
1: Yeah, no, kā pai. What do you make of the 57 teams? It's a lot, eh?
0: Oh, just well. Me pono aku kōrero. Just well. I te wharehako o Tainui, haere ana ki tēnā whakataitai, ki tēnā whakataitai, we were counting on our way around and starting to think, oh, she's getting bigger and bigger.
1: Yeah.
0: And just, well, amazing, amazing celebration. I think we're fortunate enough that we are a rohe, a waka that can actually host that many kapa. I'm not sure that what that will look like going forward for many rohe. Some rohe have actually already stated at different times, o kawa mai, o paki mai, that if it stayed at this number, they may not be able to carry a whakataita of this size.
1: Yeah.
0: But very humbly, we can. And we're doing everything that we can.

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2: My two cents, Jules, yes. is that, you know, Hani's been around the vast majority of the regionals, and it's those kapa that didn't make the 57. It's their blood, sweat and tears as well that we're honouring. So it's all of them combined, and then they, the 57 that come to represent them. But actually, there's nigh on 1,000 kapa haka from Aotearoa and Te Whenua Moimoia that contributed to the Matatini that we will see in 2027.
0: And quite frankly, are not very far behind each other, you know, ka pērā te taumata o te two.
1: And the beautiful thing I saw in that video from Tereki Nui Queening, Ngā Wai Hono I Tuku, I think that's what she was saying when she mentioned the tanifa o te motu, no mai waikato tanifarau, no mai ki au. She's not just talking about the kapa who have made it.
0: Yes.
1: It's about the whānau. Yeah. It's about the wider whānau. It's about the hapū that contributes to the community that embraces their kapa. No mai ki. It was beautiful, though. Oh, lovely to see.
2: The rehu-rehu, you know, the mystique of the river, the absolute, just the beauty of, and how it was captured, you know, with people on a motere in the middle of the river. It was absolutely just beautiful. And to your point, Jules, that's exactly right. It's about the kapa haka, because without the kapa haka, we wouldn't have the event.
1: Yeah.
2: But it's about their whānau, who were the cooks in their kitchen, who did their mattresses, who looked after their kids during trainings. And it's all of those. And we're getting, exponentially, the numbers that are making contact, that they're coming home from all over the world, and all of those messages are flooding back now. So it's fantastic.
1: Can I ask you both, and you will be honest because that's what you both are, particularly with me sometimes, when diplomacy is wanted, sometimes honesty comes forth, and it's not really what I'm looking for, but I want you both to be honest. What did you make of the draw today, Hani? You had a major part to play, as did Dahui, but what did you make?
0: Well, I'm just pleased that we had a run through last night.
1: Even though one of the MCs stuffed it up.
0: Yes. So that I could actually see how come I'm standing in number five. Oh, that's right, because I've got to pull out the most toy. I suppose even just watching some of the posts come through, it's still about kapa understanding the draw. Nō reira, ko taku aki aki, kei ngā māngai o te motu. 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
1: Yeah.
0: So just to be, you know, for me to ensure that our māngai are supporting their kapa and the rest of the motu, the rest of their rohe, on how the draw actually runs. Because it's very interesting. It's very complicated, but we got there. and it's more complicated than it was last time. You know, me rangahau te kōrero ki a marama ki te tangata.
1: Tēnā koe.
0: Yeah. So, but it happened, and thank you, and we got through that last little one.
1: We got through. And if you can hear banging around in the background, Orohomai, they're just clearing up at Kimi Ora Whare as we're broadcasting. So apologies. That's Wepere Mita, who's from the head office doing all the work in the background. He's the lawyer, but he's carrying all the tables. And I have to say, Hani, the MCs, they were brilliant today. Can't remember their names.
2: Well, just on the MC's behalf. Thank goodness Scotty and Julian had to do the clarification because we were still confused this morning.
1: but beautiful to see you, yeah. You and Pania doing the mahi. But again, Rahui, for you. It's not so much about trying to draw anything out of the draw itself, but just to see it all go down. People hang on, you know, they're holding their breath waiting for their name to be called out, and then the MC stuffs up one part of it, and then we almost had to start again.
2: Oh, that's your Te Tukeros, not your Uri Ore Tusai.
0: honesty.
2: You could see people go, please not number one. But not number one.
1: But you know, to have Ngā Puraputa o te Te Hauru, the winners of the regionals from Te Kāhui Maunga, and of course the previous hosts of Te Matatini performing first, one thing that came to mind was everyone's going to turn up for Ngā Puraputa o te Te Hauru. Brilliant.
2: There's going to be no one left in Taranaki. because they're all going to come, and they're all going to come early to watch their tamariki and their mokopuna. Yeah. And I got to say, at Te Kāhui Maunga, I was very impressed by Te Tai Hauwa, you know, Ngā Puraputa. I absolutely loved them. And this is going to be part of it. So, you know, everyone has their preferences of spots, but at the end of the day, after today, everyone knows what day you're on, what sort of time frame you can work to, and that's what I meant about booking your bus, booking your train, booking your boat and booking your plane, because now everyone can start to really prepare for the times that their tamariki and their mokopuna are on, or their mum or their dad or their cousins. And it's those times we're going to see, man, they're going to show up in full force.
1: Well, what was that line? Booking your bus, booking your train, booking your boat, booking your plane. Oh, man. You see the orator, eh? Oh, this is what some of us aspire to. We know we're never going to get there. It's beyond our ken. No, brilliant. Just a couple of final things, if you both don't mind. People have talked about the contribution that Te Matatini makes to the local community's economy when the event comes. And yes, that is important. I think 25, 26 million, according to the latest research. But what will it bring for the people of Wairoa? Hani? For the waka of Tainui? What will it bring to this community?
0: I think we're already seeing it with the generations coming through. You know, we have, in all spaces, we have generations of whānau that, if I take Tūranga Waiwai for an example, where, you know, that their nannies were doing the same mahi that they're doing now, and it just allows us kia whakauera tikanga no ki roto i o tātou uri. Yes, haungarā te pūtea, it's about how we'll be able to, I suppose, showcase, for want of a better word, but our own pākehi, our own people that are within the wider rohe of Tainui, having them as kaimahi, employing our people in their businesses, if we're looking at that side. But ultimately, it's another example for our uri, our whakatupuranga, whakaheke, to what they'll be doing when we're all gone in 20, 30 years, but bringing their own flavour. And as I said, we've even seen that in our kapa, when I'm up in there, nei o kua hoki whakamuri, ka waiho mā taku teina, mā taku i rāmutu, te kapa e kawe. And just being able to provide opportunities for that, for our uri, to be their best selves.
1: Just have you well and truly hung up the maroi?
0: Whakataitai nei. Ngahau nei e kore rawa.
1: Oh.
0: Engari, whakataitai nei, oh hell yes.
1: Really?
0: Yeah, well, ko roau e noho ki te pai whakawa.
1: Yeah.
0: O te matatini, no reira, ko te tūmanako ia ka karangahi anō, engari, yeah, no, whakataitai. Yeah,
1: there wasn't just a slight with when Taunaka made it. You thought maybe
0: no, nothing. And maybe if you asked me 5 years ago, maybe yes,
1: yeah.
0: But no, because he moe moe a te ra koina me ki ara te oha ki a taku mama. Is that she's, you know, we've dreamed about this moment, to be honest. Yeah. I've seen all our babies all performing together. And the other babies on there are actually their best friends. So they're all mum's babies. All mine and Rahui's babies, kei reira. So, yeah, no, kei a rātou. Because they're guns and I couldn't do half the stuff they're doing, if I was to be honest.
1: Yeah. Ka pai. Hani, thank you. If you don't mind, I'm going to leave Rahui here.
0: Yep.
1: Thank you so much. all the best. I know there's a lot of work to go. You mentioned Koronehana, and thank you for reminding us of that, because that is another big week happening less than a month away. Less than a couple of weeks, three or four weeks away. So thank you so much for reminding us of that, and hopefully we'll get to talk to you again soon before February 27th.
2: And just remember, Jules, when Hani started, Takahia was the winning whakawhiti.
1: Yeah. You should have seen. I asked him, you know, when I was talking about all the Rōpū shared associations, but there weren't many left.
0: Well, you know, kona te ahua tango te aohaka.
1: Yeah. Me te whakapapa o te tangata, kona tāeta momoti, kona tāeta wewe. Hāni te nā koe, thank you. Thank you for having us.
0: Thank you for coming, Julian.
1: No, thank you. It's a privilege to be here. And Nākwe, thank you again for staying with us, and I hope you don't mind.
0: Love you, brother.
1: This kaupapa is so big, and I don't mean in terms of the size, I mean in terms of the impact it has on our communities. And when I asked Hani about what will it bring to the community and the people of Waikato, I'm keen to glean your thoughts on that too. And I'm not just talking in terms of the economy again, or even the infrastructure that goes in behind and the people that will come and help, but what are one of the things that you're looking forward to most seeing that will help the people of Waikato?
2: Well, you can't discount all of those composite parts. Hey? So there's the camaraderie that Hani talked about. There's volunteers banging on the door that will just want to be part of it. But the economic considerations have to be taken into consideration. I can't see any of the motels or hotels in Hamilton through to Huntly that will be empty throughout that week. And the beauty about it is that Tuku and them have organised a train stop at Hopuhopu for trains out of Auckland. That makes it much more easier. And so the contributions aren't just to the Waikato, it's to all the surrounding areas. I mean, we're only an hour away from Rotorua and Tauranga. And so a lot of those maybe Rohe groups will just come over and come back again, but there's going to be a whole lot of people that are supporting that want to sit from go to woe and watch every haka on that stage and take in the kai component. So it's not just going to be within the Waikato, there's going to have to be importation of a whole lot of kai sets that will come not only for the event but around town, the cafes and all. And I think that the communities of Waikato should thank Te Matatini for bringing, that economic boost into the...
1: You're not just talking Māori, you're talking the wider community.
2: I'm talking everybody.
1: Yeah.
2: Hey? So Māori don't just want to come and have a hangi, they want to come and have a Chinese or an Indian or whatever. Yeah. And so all of those outlets, they will benefit from the participation within Te Matatini as well.
1: I just had a moment thinking back to 2000, Chereki Nui. Still with us at that time. Hore Honui, Tui Adams, still with us at that time. Will it be a time, do you think, to take time to reflect and pause and think about those luminary leaders of our communities at that time who were with us the last time it came back here?
2: Well, I starkly remember people like Pairuha sitting there for the whole event and wouldn't move, even when it was time for lunch and things like that. You know, and you're right, when the lights went out and Wahidere sang, when the clock strikes, you know, and everyone just started to get into that awe, and it was a bit dark at that moment. I mean, we all have those hiccups. But the opportunity here is to look back. But we can't live in our past, hey? And we all sing Wahine Toa, that was the winning, one of the winning songs, or Tharangi Wewehi Whakaeke, as they entered onto the stage. Te Mata Rai Orehu winning for the first time, for example. We're gonna look back at those examples, but actually I'm just really excited for Te Anamata o Tene Meo Te Kapahaka. When our people bring our old tunes or our old words, put them to a new tune for our tamariki and our mokopuna kaukama.
1: Yeah, and think, as you say, about vision and aspiration. There's some nice connections there, given that just up the hill will be the Endowment College, Tate Kotai. What do you think he would have made of all of this coming to Hopuhopu? Is this what he had in mind, Rahui, at the time that he was with us?
2: I think Te Ariki Nui Te Ateirangi Kahu would be over the moon. And I think Tate Kotahi and Tui and John Honui, I think they would be really over the moon. they are one of the ones, and like Honey was saying, Tungia te ururua, and they knew it was time to pass the mantle over to the next ones. And now you're seeing some of the ones that are less than 20 or 21 taking to the Matatini stage. Used to be that there would be seasoned performers with their seasoned voices, but now the vigour and just the intensity of our tamariki, I think they would be loving this because they were all ones that said, tukuna te rākau ki ngā tātou tamariki, mā rātou tātou hei kōki.
3: Yeah. And given Tereki Rui Kweni Ngā Waihonoi Te Poa herself is a very good kapahaka performer, and I know we and her mother also with Tani Whanau, and of course her father was with Tani Whanau as well. The question people are asking me to ask you, and indeed to ask the people of Waikato and Te Wakotainui, is how much pressure is on one of the local groups to take it away?
2: Well, I just wanted to answer your question to Hani earlier about who's going to win this. And I think there's six groups on Tainui, so there's six opportunities for Te Matangirua across the board. No, I'm kidding.
3: And no, very good groups in their own right. Te Haunakaha, and of course Hawhine Te Kaupapa and Uropu. But then you have, you know, you've got Te Poa Mangau Tawhiri, you've got Te Iti Kahurangi, of course you've got Mōtai Takatarau, and you know, you've got very good groups in there.
2: Very much so. I'm not sure that there's going to be any pressure for a Tainui group. I mean, I'm certainly hopeful, but they've got to bring their best game, just like every one of the 57 groups will bring their best game. Eh? And so it's going to be an extravaganza. It's going to be just so powerful. What I'm hoping for is for posterity going forward. So, you know, we sing some of the songs from Matatinis previously and they've become party anthems now across the motu. I'm hoping that there's going to be those golden moments that will lead us to keep singing some of the songs that are produced from this Matatini and make sure that the future of Kapahaka is as bright as what we have inherited.
3: Mm. Rahui, thank you. First of all, thank you for allowing us to be here to broadcast. Thank you for allowing one of the MCs to stuff it up today and for being gracious enough to not mention it directly on your throws to the MC.
2: There's a river down there. You can just throw your maharahara in that river and it'll float away, brother. To the north.
3: And ironically, it heads north. Yes, I was just going to say. No, but thank you. And thank you again for allowing us. I mean, you've always been magnanimous hosts, but you always allow us to come and broadcast to the motu. We really appreciate the opportunity to do so. And kala rahui te mahi.
2: Rangati rake nei, brother.
3: That was, of course, Rahui Papapu, Kōrero Pūkāka, o Te Kikini Tau, who's joining us on Māpuna. You can hear the crew working away in the background of Kimi Ora Whare as they start to dismantle all that was put in place for today's live draw for Te Matatini. I'm just going to give the heads up to Kara, who's hopefully ready to go for her throw to Music 101. So if she's ready, we'll get her on soon, but if not, it's okay, because we're about to close our show broadcasting live from Tūranga Waiwai, Marae, the Marae o Te Motu, the Marae o Te Motu, where today the draw for Te Matatini o Ngā Taniwha 2027 was held. 57 rōpū, preliminary rounds over 4 days, beginning on February the 23rd, the Pōwhiri happening at Tūranga Waiwai Marae on February 22nd, and finishing with the top 12 kapahaka on February the 27th. And there will be a winner. Currently, Tarawa Kapahaka, Te Kapahaka o Ngāti Whakaue, hold the Toa Whakauhuaka trophy. There will be a new champion, potentially a new champion, next year, 2027. And I think we've now got Kara on the line with us for Music 101. She's going to take over after the news at 1. Kara, we're in your neck of the woods in Waikato. You should have come here with us, Al.
4: Hey, I wasn't even sure if this broadcast was going to go ahead this week. You know, it's always tricky doing an OB. Otherwise, I would have loved to have just driven from Whangaroa down there and hung out with you for the day. Hey, have you ever stood at Te Matatini?
3: I have. I stood once, 1994, with this, what was good officially the South Taranaki Māori Club, the Pātea Māori Club for all intents and purposes when it was held in Te Hāwera. And we performed it. Unfortunately, one of our kuia, Ati Mai Tāmo, fell on the stage that day and eventually passed away. It was a seminal moment in the history of that kapahaka. And there was a big tangi for her after the event and everything held. And then the great man himself, Ngāpi Waka, came out on stage and cleared the stage, and then Pātea performed all of their old songs like Poie and He Tangata Tinihanga to clear the stage. So that's the only time I performed it.
4: And you've never performed again?
3: Never performed again. That might have been a tohu. But the other thing was, we were after Ngāpū Manawe Waru o Tarawa. Widimu, Widimu. Oh my goodness, what a team. We were standing there going, oh no, they're good. But anyway, have you stood, by the way?
4: No, never. Whangaroa never really had a kapahaka.
3: There you go, there's an opportunity. There's an opportunity. Mm. There you go, the sixth Ropu of Tainui.
4: Well, hey, you know,
3: I was putting your hand up.
4: I've got all my cousins in Te Paikahurangi, so maybe I hit up old cousin Shay and ask him if he's got a spot, but I'm just not very good, you know. Poi is the one thing that will always, and that's what people say about kappas, like, most people can stand up, but then you really, if you can't do the poi, then there's no spot for you, and I'm afraid that's me. I'm just going to live vicariously through my kids' kapahaka aspirations.
3: The one talent that you have that I don't have is you can sing and on key. Anyway, speaking of which, Music 101, what's coming up?
4: Yes, we've got a great show today. I'm going to chat with Aussie legend Courtney Barnett, who's coming back to Aotearoa for the first time in 5 years. Tom Scott and Has Beats joined me to discuss their iconic EP last week and reflect on the fact that it's nearly been 20 years since it came out. And when they put the vinyl out, some of those vinyls ended up selling for about $2,000 because it became a collectible, and I've actually got a copy to give away on the show, which is exciting. And then we're going to head down to Pōneke and talk to Ben Jones about our Music and Arts Festival Great Sounds Great. And then we've got a special recording of Tom Scott's and Nietzsche album at the Civic from earlier in the year. And awesome. Then the mixtape is award-winning screen composer, producer and guitarist Ali Lieberman, who did the soundtrack for Kawhawhai Tonu and Savage and the Stylebender movie. So yeah, I'll have a chat with him about his life and his work and his waiata.
3: Beautiful. Hey, I love being down here, particularly at Turanga Waiwai. Man, they just know how to hold events, eh? You know?
4: Oh, I know. There's no
3: people power. Yeah, and the way in which they organise it. So they're packing down things here at the moment. Kari, of course, you'll be au fait because you've been here many times. But in Kimiora, you know, it all happens. It all gets done pretty quickly. They all get it up. They all get it constructed. And they're packing down there, and they're pretty much done as we're broadcasting in the Wharekai. They're pretty much done. I can remember we used to come to Koronaiha when I was at Te Aute, and we used to come and do the dishes, and they didn't have those flash dishwashers. So we'd have to do like four sittings of dishwashing when we're up till midnight.
4: But there is one thing about Turanga Waiwai, they host so many big events that wharekai runs like no other wharekai that I have ever been in my life. You know, as kids we used to have to go there for pokai and the koronehana and all of the tangi, and it was just like a well-oiled machine. The aunties that run that wharekai, best in the country.
3: Amazing, eh? Amazing. Hey, thank you, Aho. Looking forward to the show after 1 o'clock. Tēnā koe.
4: Kā pai.
3: Kia ora maira, that's Kara Rickard with Music 101. And that, as they say, is us. We've got a minute to the news, a minute and a half-ish to the news at 1. I just want to make some acknowledgements. Thank you to the people here of Turanga Waiwai Marae who allowed us to broadcast live from the Wharekai Kimiora. Even though there's a lot of noise, I love it. I love it, eh, Hamish? Tamai, I love it, you know, bit of noise in the background. It makes it like you know something's happening when you're at an event. So thank you to Turanga Waiwai Marae, and of course to Waikato Tainui as well, the organisation who has supported as well, to Te Matatini who allowed us to be a part of the live broadcast of the draw itself, despite the faux pas of the MC, he says as he rolls his eyes, knowing who that was, and also for allowing us to be part of the broadcast as well, and to our guests as well, Here Wini Parata, Chair of Te Matatini, Tā Here Wini Parata. Of course, Rahui Papa, as you heard there, and Huata Hani Huata, Ellen, the chair of Te Whare Haka, Otanui. I've got no idea where the pips are, but I'm pretty sure they're coming up soon, and hopefully I hear them in the background. And then we take them to the news. Kia taunga manaaki tanga, kia koutou katoa, tēnā koutou. Kia ora huhui mai rā tātou katoa.
5: RNZ News at 1. Good afternoon, I'm Todd Zaner. Auckland Transport says 17,000 Aucklanders have registered to see the CRL's upgraded Mungofao station today. As of 11:30 this morning, about 4,000 people have been through the station. Our reporter Lucy Shah is there.
6: Hundreds at a time are gathered at the newly upgraded Mungofao station, with stalls and musical performances celebrating the occasion. A West Aucklander, Harrison Fernandez-Bernard, says the CRL will save him about 20 minutes on his daily commute. Others say they're glad that the connection means they'll no longer be held up by delays at the bottleneck at the Newmarket station.
5: Thousands of airline passengers in and out of Sydney Airport are facing disruption, with more than 150 flights delayed due to a shortage of air traffic controllers. Chief Executive of Airlines for Australia and New Zealand, Stephen Beckett, says it's the third day in a row of air traffic control issues.
7: The advice we've received is that both international and domestic flights are being impacted. Yesterday, there was definitely impacts for flights to places like Vietnam, Hong Kong, and right across the domestic network.
5: Trans-Tasman flights are among those caught up in the delays. The budget retailer Kmart says it expects customers to use the camera glasses it sells responsibly and in accordance with privacy laws. Australia's Attorney General's asking the Privacy Commissioner to examine the issues as Kmart in Australia sells out of the wearable technology. Several New Zealand retailers, including Kmart, are selling the product. A Kmart spokesperson says the camera glasses are becoming an increasingly mainstream category of wearable technology. But Annette Mills from Canterbury University says the glasses, dubbed by some as pervert glasses, expose significant gaps in New Zealand's privacy laws. The US president has responded angrily to an appeals court ruling halting construction of a massive ballroom on the site of the White House's demolished East Wing. Donald Trump's called the court ruling horrendous and politically motivated. From Washington, the ABC's Tim Wharton reports.
8: In a majority 2-1 verdict, the US Federal Appeals Court has ruled the Trump administration must seek approval from Congress for the White House ballroom project to go ahead. The court said the president doesn't have the authority to build an 8,400 square meter ballroom where the White House's East Wing stood before he ordered its demolition last year. The appeals court has sided with historic preservationists who have sued to stop construction of the massive structure. The court has placed its ruling on hold for 14 days to allow the Trump administration to appeal to the US Supreme Court. The president had claimed he didn't need congressional authority, saying he had raised hundreds of millions of dollars from corporations and individuals to cover construction costs.
5: The government's opening a second round of zero interest loans to speed up the rollout of public electric vehicle chargers. About $21 million will be available to private charging operators, with loans covering up to half of eligible project costs. The government's pushing to deliver 10,000 public EV charge points around the country by 2030. The first funding round, announced in March, is expected to deliver more than 2,500 new charge points through partnerships with ChargeNet and Meridian Energy. Transport Minister Chris Bishop says the new funding will encourage private investment and help address concerns about access to chargers. That's the news.
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11: Yeah.
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5: Time now for the Met Service long-range forecast for the country. This is valid through to Wednesday. The situation first. A ridge of high pressure moves away to the east of the North Island today, while the front on the northern and western South Island moves slowly eastwards across central and northern New Zealand tomorrow. A low forms east of the South Island tomorrow. So the weather to midnight tomorrow first, Northland to Waitomo, including Coromandel, Bay of Plenty, Taupo and Taumarunui. Cloudy periods with isolated showers, turning to rain tomorrow morning, heavy at times, gradually easing to isolated showers in the afternoon and evening. Gisborne to Wairarapa mainly fine today, mostly cloudy tomorrow with scattered rain, clearing Wairarapa and Hawke's Bay, south of Wairoa tomorrow afternoon. Taranaki to Wellington, including Taihape, isolated showers, turning to rain for a time overnight and tomorrow morning. For Nelson, Marlborough and Canterbury, a few showers, mainly in the ranges, turning to scattered rain for a time tomorrow morning. For Buller, Grey and Westland, periods of rain with some heavy falls possible. Otago and Southland, scattered rain from this evening. Fiordland, showers turning to rain this evening, then clearing to fine tomorrow afternoon. And the Chatham Islands, cloudy periods. Now the outlook for the following 3 days. For the North Island on Monday, showers in the west, clearing late, mainly fine elsewhere. Tuesday, cloud increasing in the north with rain developing, fine spells elsewhere, and Wednesday for the North Island, rain in the northeast with some heavy falls, a few showers in the south, showers elsewhere clearing. The South Island, Monday, scattered showers in the west and south, gradually clearing, partly cloudy elsewhere. Tuesday, mainly fine but cloudy periods in the east, late rain in the west, and Wednesday for the South Island, a few showers in the east and south, showers elsewhere, some heavy easing. And at the Chathams, fine spells, but cloud increasing late tomorrow Sunday, and a few showers developing with northeast winds. Rain on Monday morning, followed by showers and winds turning westerly, showers easing Tuesday and winds turning southeasterly. RNZ National, 6.5 minutes past 1.

Tēnā koutou katoa, welcome along to Music 101, ko Kaiaraka, tēnei e mihi atu nei kia koutou. Great show coming up for you this afternoon. Shortly I chat with Courtney Barnett about her new album and why nothing compares to the last show she did here in New Zealand 5 years ago. Then at 2pm, Tom Scott and Has Beats join me to discuss their iconic EP last week and reflect on what it means almost 20 years since its release. Plus, I've got a vinyl copy of the album to give away. Then we're going to chat with Ben Jones, ahead of Ponake Music and Arts Festival. Great Sounds Great. At 3 o'clock, we have a special recording of Tom Scott live at the Civic, performing his album Anitra. And then at 4, the mixtape is award-winning screen composer, producer and guitarist Ali Lieberman. 21001 is the text number if you'd like to get in touch. I do love hearing from you on a Saturday afternoon. I'm feeling much better than I was last week, where I sounded like I'd been smoking heaps of diaries and didn't sound like myself at all. I mean, I still sound a little bit sick, but you know, I hope we're all surviving out there in cold and flu season. Right, let's get into some music. This next song brings together an illustrious cast of Aotearoa musicians. There's Corey Champion, Julian Dine, Novakatoa, Kenny Sterling, AJ Honeysuckle, and the Hongi Slicker, aka Troy Kingi. This is Tyron and Heaven.

from her latest album. That was Sid and Jasmine 17. You might know her from her band The Internet, or that at 16 she was the audio engineer and eventual producer and DJ of the pioneering LA rap collective Odd Future, which launched Sid's solo career and those of Frank Ocean, Tyler the Creator and Earl Sweatshirt. So definitely check out her album. It's called Beard. It's 16 minutes past 1 o'clock here on RNZ National. 2101 is the text number if you'd like to get in touch. Ryan Ngayo says, kia ora Cara, could I please go in the draw to win last week on vinyl? That record changed my life. I'm really looking forward to seeing the show when they come to Pōneke in November. Yes, Ryan, I'll put you in that draw. I am chatting with Tom Scott and Has Beats just after 2 o'clock on the show. So if you do want to win a copy of that album on vinyl, which I discovered one of the most collectible albums in the country. If you've got a homebrew memory or a story you want to share, just text it in to me on 2101. This next one is the lead single from Phoebe Bridges' forthcoming album, Lost Weekend. It's called Lost Boys.

Phoebe Bridgers and Lost Boys from her forthcoming album, which is out in September. Does anybody remember that movie, The Lost Boys? Such a great film, you know, with the vampires. And it's got Kiefer Sutherland in it, and he's the bad vampire guy. It popped up on my Instagram, on my social media the other week, and I was like, I really gotta rewatch that movie. Iconic for its time. Anyway, keep the text coming in. 2101 is the number. It's 22 minutes past 1 o'clock. And Courtney Barnett has a new album out. She's set to head to New Zealand in November for her first show in 5 years. I caught up with her earlier in the week, but before our corridor, let's listen to her song, Sight Unseen.

0: You've been touring the new album, Creature of Habit. After sitting with the songs for a while, how has it felt to be finally out there performing them?
1: It honestly has felt so good to play this album live. I started writing it in 2023. So yeah, you know, it was three-ish years in the making and it went through all the ups and downs. But yeah, as soon as we started touring and playing the songs, it felt so good, and they continue to kind of surprise me and change and grow, which I love. I love it when music does that. So yeah, it's been a lot of fun.
0: Yeah, I wanted to ask that. Playing the songs over the course of such a long tour, do they keep revealing new things about them or change the meaning along the way?
1: Yeah, I've noticed over the years that they do. They evolve, and with time, you know, sometimes older songs kind of change meanings somehow, or they just take on new meanings. Yeah, I think with newer songs, I'm kind of still often in the process of understanding what they mean,
0: yeah,
1: and what, you know, what's in there, because I know a certain amount, but there's a lot that I'm kind of still discovering in real time, which I love that. I love kind of staying curious about it and wondering where a certain line or word comes from or what it might mean. So yeah, I'm always learning in that way, which is nice.
0: Yeah, and I imagine it's nice to see people connect with the songs, because when you've been writing it and then you've put them out, you can't really see how they're connecting with them until you get to play them live in front of an audience.
1: Yeah, yes, that's true. And, you know, it's always a weird thing. Like, you pick singles and, you know, you talk to the team and the management and the labels and all that, and you know, we all decide on what the singles are, but you don't know what people are going to react to. It's just kind of, I'm choosing the songs that I think represent the album, but they're also, you know, maybe catchy and all these weird elements of what you think a single should be. But so it's always really nice to go to to start doing the shows. And one of my favorite songs was Sugar Plum.
0: Yeah.
1: When we were kind of finishing the album, but we were like, oh, it's not really right for a single. But then when we started performing it, I saw people's like heads bopping and people would sing the chorus back to me. And I nearly burst into tears the first time it happened. Cause you don't know what people are going to connect to. So it's always really, it feels really special, those moments.
0: Yeah, it's actually interesting how many artists I speak to who say it is often those final songs, the last songs that get finished for the album, that end up being the songs that everybody loves.
1: Yeah. Yeah, it's strange. It's a strange thing. And I think, I don't know, I think with the album process, like especially for me, it really took a while, and I would get a song to a certain kind of 70% mark and then struggled with the last 30%. And, you know, there is something about kind of overthinking it or overcooking it, or, you know, it's almost like you miss the window, and then, I don't know, the song has run away. But yeah, I think with those last, I was almost treating it as a writing exercise of just like, I need to just, you know, get things moving in my brain. And I think there's something about that kind of, I didn't care as much because I wasn't thinking it was going to be an actual song. I was just like, so it's almost like when you step away from something, you can see it clearer, or yeah, I don't know. It remains magical to me.

0: methods. I think about my first EPs, I wrote a lot using a loop pedal, and I would just kind of come up with a chord pattern and just loop it for like 30 minutes and be kind of reading out of my book and just seeing where ideas went. And I haven't done that in a little while, but I do really like writing like that, because I think the thing I find most interesting in songwriting is tapping into tapping into this subconscious part of my brain that's not like, I want to write a song about this. And yeah. I want it to, you know, to have this. I want people to feel this. Yeah. I want it to be unknown, because I think I find that more interesting for myself. I find that interesting because it feels really kind of, it feels like this honest place that I can't always get there, because I think there's so many filters going on in our brain. So anyway, yeah, it's just, it's always different.
1: Yeah, yeah. And do you think that there are often kind of recurring themes that pop up in your songwriting? I do love that about your songwriting, you know, like there's some humor in there and it's kind of ambiguous and you can kind of think you maybe know what it's about, but then just apply that to whatever experience you're going through at the time.
0: Yeah. I mean, I certainly hope people can apply their own stuff to the songs. I feel like my songs always seem to be like I'm trying to get my shit together. Yeah. That seems to be the pattern for every song.
1: Yeah. I love the song Mantis off the album. And I actually listened to a podcast that you did with the scientist about praying mantises, which was weird, but also kind of interesting.
0: She was amazing. That scientist, she was so incredible. You know, it's one of those things like it, as the album was being finished and we were starting to do the artwork, and this mantis kept kind of popping up, and I was like, I don't want the mantis to be a thing.
1: Yeah.
0: And then it became a thing, and it became the artwork, and because I really fell in love with it, that photograph, and then, yeah, you know, then I was curious. I wanted to know more. I started reading more about them and just understanding the kind of symbolism, and, you know, that stuff is always kind of fascinating. So to talk to her was really cool, because she had all elements covered.

0: Courtney, it's been almost 5 years since you played here in Aotearoa, and New Zealand audiences have always had a really strong connection with your music. How do you find the shows here, and how do the audiences compare to other places that you play around the world?
1: I love them. I love playing there. I always have. That tour that we did in

0: 2021. I was just thinking about it earlier because it was so, it was a really, it felt like a really special tour. It was such strange timing, you know, it was the first kind of thing post COVID. And I think I remember I hadn't performed for a year because of COVID. And I remember I'd lost this range in my voice. I'd lost the high range.
1: Yeah.
0: And so, yeah, it was just, but then I really loved the shows because it was kind of a stripped back. It wasn't my full band. And so it was kind of more intimate and just a different setup. And I just remember feeling really grateful for those shows. And the energy felt really special. And maybe it was because it was the first thing I'd done post-COVID. So it was strange, but really special. So yeah, I don't know. I've never done another, there's nothing that really compares to that. So that tour really kind of remains special for me.
1: Yeah, because those town hall shows, you played a lot of the songs, just you and your guitar. Mm-hmm. Would you get the opportunity to do that very often these days, just going out with your guitar and playing the songs?
0: No, I normally kind of have my whole band with me and, but I do, I really love it. I really love, I just don't do it as much, the kind of solo touring. But yeah, I want to do it more in the future because it really, I think it really challenges me as an artist, as a performer. You know, when I have my band, I feel so safe and like I've got this big wall of sound and there's something so confronting about being on stage by yourself, for me anyway, like, I'm out of my comfort zone. But I love it, but it's also, it's hard for me in some ways. So I really love that aspect of it. Like it's different to anything else I do and challenging in a good way.
1: Yeah. Cause does it restrict, I guess, the songs that you can play when you're touring solo too? Cause there are some songs that need that bigger band sound, or do you have to adapt them to be able to play them as a solo show?
0: Exactly. I think you've got to adapt them. I mean, yeah, there's some songs that just don't work, but I could probably try them. But I think that's what makes it interesting. Like it strips the song down to its bare minimum. And it's like the chord progression and the lyrics. And I think that that's really, I think that's part of why it's challenging for me, because it's like, well, if there's anything in the song that I don't like, it's going to be on full display. And so I think, yeah, it's something about, it's a good lesson in songwriting, because I think you should be able to perform a song with just piano or, I mean, guitar and voice, or piano and voice.
1: Yeah.
0: And if it doesn't hold up, then you got to keep working on it. So yeah, it's a good exercise.
1: Yeah, when you've got so many songs to choose from, when you're planning your set list, what makes a song earn its place in your show?
0: I try to do like a good mix of new songs, old songs. You know, I normally discuss with the band to see if there's any kind of any songs that they especially want to do, because sometimes we just have favorites for ourselves, so I love throwing them in as well. So yeah, it feels like it's normally a good mix, and then it's fun putting together a set list because it feels like a bit of a puzzle. You need like enough dynamic as well, like upbeat, downbeat.
1: Yeah.
0: Not too many guitar solos in a row, you know.
1: So are we the last people on the list? Are you going to get some downtime here? Go swimming, go fishing? I don't know, whatever you might do.
0: I hope so. I'd like that. We do that, and then we go straight to South America from there. So I'm going to do my best to see the sights.
1: Yeah, well, the tour schedule looks absolutely packed with back-to-back shows, so take care of yourself out there, and we're really looking forward to seeing you here in November. Courtney Barnett, thank you so much.
0: Oh, thanks so much.

Courtney Barnett and One Thing at a Time here on RNZ National. She is playing Hamilton, Auckland, Christchurch and Wellington this November. And if you'd like those tour dates, you can just text TOUR to 2101 and I will send them back to you. Keep the text messages coming in. Hi Cara, my son is a big fan of Homebrew and Tom Scott. I bought the album when it was released and put the cover photo on his 21st birthday cake. He insists I give it to him. I really want to hang on to it as I really like it. Please help. Thanks for that text, Lynn. I will pick a winner for that Homebrew vinyl copy of last week a little later in the show after I talked to Tom and Haz from the band after 2 o'clock. Let's go back to 2005 now from their album Get Behind Me Satan. This is the White Stripes and Blue Orchid.

Nicholas Joseph and Living, that is the first single from the Kirikiriroa bass singer and multi-instrumentalist's forthcoming debut album, Sailing, which is out on September 18th. My text machine has been flooded with people saying you're, and I am guessing that you're trying to ask for those Courtney Barnett tour dates, but your texting, whatever way you're texting it into me, has auto-corrected to your. So, yeah, sorry if you didn't get the dates back. You might just have to re-text the word tour to 2101 so I can get the proper dates back to you. Right now, though, I want to play Georgia Smith's version of an iconic St. Germain song. This one's called Rose Rouge.

to Music 101 here on RNZ National. That was Georgia Smith and her version of St. Germain's Waiata Rose Rouge. It is 2 minutes to 2 o'clock, so we are racing towards the headlines. But before we listen to those, I just want to let you know that after the break, I'm talking with Tom Scott and his Beats about their iconic EP last week, and I've got a copy on vinyl to give away, so stay tuned for that. Then we head to Pōneke to talk to Ben Jones about Great Sounds Great Festival. And yeah. And then Tom Scott live at the Civic, and then a mixtape at 4 o'clock with Ali Lieberman. So stick around for all of that. But here's some Cerebi and his tune Telling Lies, taking us to the Pips.

0: RNZ News at 2. Good afternoon, I'm Todd Zehner. New Zealand's placing another round of sanctions on Russia, targeting 33 individuals and entities. The Foreign Minister Winston Peters says they'll focus on cyber actors, as well as people involved in the forced relocation and re-education of Ukrainian children. The package also targets supporters of Russia's military-industrial complex, political figures, and North Koreans and Iranians supporting Russia in the war. It's New Zealand's 36th round of sanctions against Russia. More than 2,000 individuals, entities, and vessels have now been sanctioned since March of 2022. Earlier, the US Senate passed a sanctions bill against Russia, which had been championed by Senator Lindsey Graham, who died last month. It targets major buyers of Russian oil and imposes additional sanctions against Russian leaders and oligarchs. It also includes expanded sanctions on Iran, sought by President Trump. The National Party is about to release its full lineup of candidates for the coming election, with all eyes on who gets ranked where. It comes after a difficult period for National's leader, the Prime Minister Christopher Luxon, who began the week apologising to small businesses in Rotorua. He's also been criticised for his inability to discipline his foreign minister, his impromptu call for a referendum on MMP, and his use of Defence Force planes. Mr Luxon did win some reprieve, with the latest Taxpayers Union Curia poll predicting the coalition's return to power and showing a significant drop in support for the current opposition parties. Auckland Transport says 17,000 Aucklanders have registered to see the CRL's upgraded Mongafo station today. Thousands have been through the station so far. Kingsland resident Catherine Hill says the new east-west connection is going to make a big difference for her daily commute.
1: I normally catch the train into town and then have to swap over to go on the Eastern Line. So the CRL is going to be a game changer for me. So I'll only have to catch one train rather than two.
0: First look sessions at the Mongahau station are running until 5 o'clock this evening. Met Service has issued heavy rain watches for parts of Northland and Eastern Bay of Plenty. It says the north and east of Northland can expect periods of heavy rain from now until tomorrow evening. Met Service has also issued a heavy rain watch for the eastern ranges of Bay of Plenty from tomorrow afternoon until Monday. It says rain is no longer expected to approach warning criteria in Grey, Buller and Western Tasman, and the watch there has been lifted. A popular Nelson Cafe and Gallery has announced its closure. Red Art Gallery Cafe co-owner Ant Stevens says it's survived the pandemic, the subsequent recession and months of roadworks, but the landlord has now chosen not to renew the lease. An ongoing $78 million project to replace water pipes and other infrastructure along the length of Bridge Street has had a serious effect on the business's revenue, and Ann Stevens says the landlord's decision is a devastating blow. The cafe and gallery is the second business affected by the roadworks to close in recent months, and many have been calling on the City Council for support. That's the news.
2: 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And then in Late Night Phil, happy birthday, The Edge.

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2: Short forecast from Met Service through to midnight tomorrow Sunday. Northland to Waitomo, also for Coromandel, Bay of Plenty, Taupo and Taumarunui. Cloudy periods, isolated showers turning to rain, sometimes heavy tomorrow morning. Gradually easing to isolated showers tomorrow afternoon and evening. Gisborne to Wairarapa mainly fine today, cloudy tomorrow with scattered rain, clearing south of Wairoa tomorrow afternoon. Taranaki to Wellington, including Taihape, isolated showers turning to rain for a time overnight and tomorrow morning. Nelson, Marlborough and Canterbury, a few showers, mainly in the ranges, turning to scattered rain in the morning. For Buller, Grey and Westland, periods of rain with some heavy falls possible. Otago and Southland, scattered rain from this evening. Fiordland, showers turning to rain this evening, then clearing to fine tomorrow afternoon. And at the Chatham Islands, cloudy periods. RNZ National, 5 minutes past 2:00.

cough, but hey, it is cold and flu season, so no mai hoki mai. Welcome back to Music 101 on RNZ National. I'm Kara Rickard, and it's great to be with you this Saturday afternoon. Soon, Tom Scott and Has Beats join me to discuss the iconic EP Last Week and reflect on what it means almost 20 years since its release. We talk with Ben Jones, ahead of Pōneke Music and Arts Festival. Great, sounds great. Then at 3, a special recording of Tom Scott live at the Civic, performing his album Anitra. Then the mixtape is award-winning screen composer, producer and guitarist Ali Lieberman. 2101 is the text number if you would like to get in touch. All right, let's get back into the music. Acclaimed singer, songwriter, producer and multi-instrumentalist Elliot Skinner has announced his debut solo EP, How Far We've Come, is out on September 18th. And this is the lead singer. It's called Don't Be a Runner. Tough time never lasts.

0: You're listening to Music 101 on RNZ National. That was My Love is Strictly Reserved for You by Daryl Banks, which if you're a Homebrew fan, then you'll recognise as a sample on their track Monday from their EP last week, which they've just announced they're taking on tour. And Tom Scott and Hasbeats join me in the studio now. Hi, guys.
1: What's up?
0: Took me a while to figure out where that sample came from, because I love that song and that sample.
2: That sample snitching.
1: Yeah, we're going to owe a lot of money to the bro.
2: I mean,
1: now
2: it took years and years and years of saying nothing to these people asking the same question, so now everybody knows.
0: But I mean, you guys aren't the only people who were making music back then, just putting samples on that you liked. And
2: to be honest, I kind of forgot the sample, the name of it.
1: We've been trying to find it for a bit to do the show. Like, what's the...
2: Thanks to the internet, like, who sampled, they pretty much gave me... the answer. Gave everybody the answer.
0: Yeah.
2: But it was still wrong.
0: Back when you guys were making this album, what was that process like, putting together the beats and picking the samples and finding out the soundscape of what you wanted it to be? I
2: guess more free. We just had more free time. We kind of knew what we wanted. Well, Tom knew what he wanted. So he was just like picking the beats that kind of suited the days of the week.
0: Yeah, and I mean, it's been nearly two decades since Last Week came out. When you listen back to it now, when you perform those songs, what do they mean to you?
1: You know what? Like, at some stage you get old enough, this is how old you got to be to, like, reflect on it and realize it's gone far enough that you can, like, be nostalgic for it.
0: Mm.
1: And I think, like, when you're still making music every day, you don't want to look back, you know? And, you know, at the moment, music, I only got time for it on Tuesdays, so it's not even like that for me anymore. So I can look back at it now and sort of be, you know, accepting of it. I want to say proud, but you'll always, like, see mistakes in it that you're like, ooh, and there'll always be cringe moments, but I can at least look back at it and, like, accept what it was.
0: Yeah, because I know we've talked in the past before about you actually in the past have had problems performing these homebrew songs, but have you distanced yourself enough from them now to know that they belong to everyone else and not so much
1: hard,
0: you anymore?
1: Hard.
0: But because you guys performed this album.
1: Media training before we came here. You take second question, I'll
0: Because you guys did go and perform this album to a sold-out Auckland Town Hall show. And it was amazing. How did that feel for you to be there and, you know, connecting with all of these people? And some of the people in the audience might not have even been born when this album came out, which is wild to think about.
2: Just kind of weird in a little way, but kind of like I felt a little bit proud just to see where we've come and where we're at, and seeing some of the parents coming with their kids who were like young parents back in the days, and now they're coming with full-grown adults.
1: What's the young bro that knows all the answers? He's like, knows all the lyrics. He's like 10.
2: Ollie. Shout out to Ollie.
1: Yeah, you got to pull up Ollie on this clip, because there's this kid that his parents must be fans.
2: Yeah.
1: But they've raised him on, like, our music and local music, and he's like a 10-year-old kid, and he, like, knows every lyric, and he'll be rapping like Bad Bad Whiskey but not really knowing what it's about, but knows
2: he'll say, like, the words, the swear words, and, like, look at his mom like...
0: I love that, though, for kids, because my kids are the same, you know, like they're rapping songs that are wildly inappropriate for them to be singing along to, but for them it's just about the
1: energy,
0: vibe. Yeah.
1: My son was, we were driving today and there was something on, I think it might be an Isaiah Rashad, and he's like, funny, funny, bunny, bunny, and I was like, oh, that's a cool bounce, and we all were doing that, like, and then halfway through the next song, I don't know who it was, but it was like, a teacher can't teach me. And I'm like, oh, it's just a passport. I'm like, you can listen to those smoky weed bits, but you're going to listen to your kayako today, but we're skipping this one.
0: Were you guys surprised at how popular this EP became? I know that originally only 200. Well, I mean, back in the day, like, you just had to download the MP3, right? Like, I don't ever remember there being a physical copy of the album. And then you pressed...
2: What's his name? Oh, I forgot his name, but John Baker, yeah. He kind of approached us on that idea, so... And then there was only, like, what, 200 copies? And then, I kind of forgot about it and just, like, left it flying in the wind. But the copies kind of, like, circulated in amongst, like, all the vinyl heads, and they kind of, like, pushed this EP of ours to, like, $2,000 on Discogs.
0: Yeah. Well, that's what I was going to say.
1: I sold mine for $2,000 when the...
0: And didn't you, do that too, Has?
2: I sold mine for like, I had a couple of copies that I sold. It wasn't $2,000 though.
1: Yeah, and then when we did the gig at Town Hall, the bro, Dylan, who works for Live Nation, to like shout us out, he was like, check your green room at the end of the gig. And I went to the green room and there was an OG and it said, I paid your tick. Shout out to Dylan.
0: Because
1: this is taking us on the PR run now.
0: Because it did become one of the most collectible Aotearoa hip-hop records, which is crazy. Who designed the merman on the cover?
2: It's my man Guy Brock. Shout out to Guy Brock, the one and only GZR.
1: Yeah, you ask it like, you know, I'm like, here's an album verse about the days of the week, you know, do your thing with it, and he brings you back a merman. We're like, oh, that's what it is.
0: But I love that the album, like, I think for people that love the album, it's got a real sense of nostalgia because you were rapping about, like, a real time. But also, it's interesting that the things you were talking about, you know, like the price of a pie being $84.95, and 20 years later, the cost
1: that's
0: of
1: just
0: living
1: the price of a
0: crisis.
1: Pie. I was exaggerating about lettuce.
0: Exactly.
1: Heavy, like $55 for lettuce. That's just a lot of. Now it's like $5 for lettuce would be a real bargain. Like,
0: yeah,
1: sad man. But yeah, I guess that was what that was the struggle at the time. But there was no cost of living crisis. We were just, you know, broke kids on the benefit, but that was enough to get by back then. And so yeah, you listen to it now, it's like we're living the dream.
0: Actually heard the story about how you guys met.
2: How we met, or like
0: yeah,
2: how we
0: like,
2: started making music?
0: Well, how you met and then how you started making music.
2: You started that off.
1: Oh, well, making music, we're on this online community called Funk Republic. It was like NewZealandHipHop.com. And the bro had his beats up there and I was just like, okay, I'll download those beats. Then I just wrote some raps. So I was just writing music every day. And then I sent it to him and he's like, how'd you steal my beats?
2: And then, I mean, how did you?
1: I had this thing, you can download anything that's on the internet.
2: Yeah, man, you were before your time. That was before.
1: And then, like, eventually I was living at my dad's girlfriend's place and she had this garage and me and Silk used to just freestyle there all night. And then we told Haz come around. And we had a mutual love of alcohol that bonded us together. And then after that...
2: roaming the streets.
1: Then, yeah, we just would just link up every, you know, dull day and make music at this little shack that we had in Aroha Ave. And yeah, I guess
2: the rest was pretty much history.
1: The rest
2: after
1: is
2: that.
1: History. It was one Wednesday we were hanging out and we were just, you know, it's the songs
2: run
1: about
2: over.
1: That. Still got, yeah. So, I mean, the song Thursday is about the week before that. We're all in the shack freestyling all night, drinking, smoking, whatever. And I had gone to sleep. It's like 1 o'clock. My missus is like, where are you? I've gone to sleep. These guys still drinking. Silk was like, I'll go get a pack of smokes. And he jumped on my bro's bike. It was a fixie. He didn't know you can't brake on it. Boom, he crashes the bike, and a courier van ran him over.
2: Broke his femur.
1: Broke his whole leg. I would get waking up at like 6 in the morning. Hey, where's bro? Wake up. Silk got run over. He's in hospital. We're like, oh, damn.
2: And yeah, so, me and Lance were on the bus back to my house, back out of South Auckland, and I think you texted me, and I was like, I didn't quite believe it.
1: And what so, did you do when he went to
2: We thought that, like, Silk had just, like, come home and had a cigarette and just went to bed.
1: Yeah.
2: And we just kind of locked up everything and went home.
1: Yeah. So then that's, like, on the song I mentioned it, like, you know, this is my mate. Last week he got ran over, and still he's a drunk nicotine fiend stoner, like, blah, blah, blah. But that was just what was happening. We were just, when I look at it now, it's really toxic behavior, to be honest. But
2: I mean, that's kind of like all we had back then. Like, you know, we lived for the weekend. We had like, maybe we had a part-time job or something. You were like doing cars. I was still like working with my dad in the weekends. And we kind of just lived for those moments where it was kind of like just freedom for us.
1: We spoke about doing it next week, but it'll just be like us picking our kids up from Kohanga
2: pretty
1: or something.
2: Much.
1: Like.
0: Yeah, well, because
2: arguing
0: I mean,
2: with the baby moms.
0: I see Louis often dropping his kid off because we
1: Raglan.
0: Live in the same town. And so I guess, you know, when you look at the albums that you did as Homebrew in the early days and then the things that you were singing about and Run It Back, how was that process coming back and doing that album?
2: Like, kind of just fell back into it. I mean, when Lorraine was alive, she kind of just, like, every time I saw her, she was like, maybe another homebrew. And I was like, I mean, we were kind of just in the studio every kind of week, just doing the same shit, just making music. But like
1: rent too high, just yeah, like man has
2: everything just kind of just bowling clothes, was just us picking just the demos that we already had like laying around. But I don't know, like it was more like an easier process than the other kind of albums, I reckon.
1: Kind of no pressure on it, weirdly, eh?
2: Like I know Lorraine will be looking down, like there was pressure, but not really that much.
1: And I think like the funny thing is, like, for years, I feel like you and Dynamite and even you with me, Lou, and, you know, me with ABC or whatever, it was quite, like, experimentation. You know, we're trying to, like, find styles or you know, try something new. But when me and Hazards give us, it is what it is, it's easy.
2: I feel like you picked the good beats, or maybe nah, you picked the
1: shit. I feel like you picked beats for me, bruv. I feel like you're always like, he's going to love this. Like, I'm like, oh, play, blah, blah, blah, blah.
2: You, when I make the beat, you kind of find the feeling for it.
1: Right.
2: Like you take that beat, it's feeling, whatever.
1: Same and like goes run. The other way, bruv. Whenever I put the lyrics down, it's just, me and this dude, musically, it's meant to, for me, it's meant to be. It's like, he speaks my language, you know? Like, and we're different as people.
0: Yeah.
1: But on music, it's just, like, natural for me. We could make a brew record this summer if we had
2: tomorrow.
1: Time. Like, honestly, I'd love to, but we don't have time. We got bills. I'm studying now. I'm studying counselling and working at this rehab clinic. The bro's working at NAVS.
2: West NAVS.
1: You know, teaching kids music and that. We just don't have time. And I think that's the beautiful thing about last week is that was a time when all we did was music. We were just on the dole and obsessed with music. And to me, that's why music has to be in the hands of the youth, because that's when you do have time and you do have nothing to lose or no responsibilities.
0: Yeah.
1: And that's when the best stuff comes. Whereas now, like, man, I just don't have time to be committed. I got this album.
2: Not enough
1: Brandon,
2: time in the day.
1: And all he does all day is rap. He lives at his mom's house and he just raps. And it's hard to compete with the bro, because I remember being that hungry and that driven. But yeah, you know what it is when you get older. It's like, music's got to take a backseat.
0: I did talk to the kids from Te Karanga Trust, and you guys did a bit of a kaupapa with them, some mentoring. Is that still a nice way for you to be involved in the music and, I guess, give back to that next generation?
2: Hell yeah. I felt that was like kind of my first time being in that kind of situation, like giving back to the community and like the kids, but just seeing them like in that little phase that they were in, they were like I was in shock, because I was like, damn, I know like there was some talented kids out there, but they handpicked these kids, and bro, they came through with the goods.
1: Haz was trying to battle one of the beat makers.
2: You'll never be like me. There's only one Haz beats.
1: Yeah.
0: But does it remind you of yourself at that age, like when that was 100%. Just all you wanted to do, and now you're a little bit, you got bills, you got kids.
2: For sure.
0: Yeah.
1: Now makes you jealous. Yeah, oh, man. And you don't know how good you got it when you're that age.
2: Well, now they got, like, hubs for people to, you know, they got things like these programs. Back in the days, there was nothing for us.
0: Yeah. So after you did this sold-out show at the Town Hall, straight after, did you think, hey, we need to do this again?
1: Cash grab tour.
0: Yeah.
1: Line it up.
0: 3 nights at the iconic Hollywood.
1: To be real, the promoters came to us and said, hey, do you want to do this? And, yup, the money's right, let's go.
2: I was keen to go to Australia again.
1: Yeah. It's a big circus, our band. Like, there's a lot of us, so we can't really afford to do it by ourselves. You know, we can't take that risk. We don't even have the bankroll to take that risk. So when, like, someone like Live Nation hits us up and say, we'll take the risk, then we can do it, you know?
0: Yeah.
1: Like, it is what it is. But we didn't want to, when we were talking about doing it, it would have had to be me and Haz and then make a band over there.
0: Yeah.
1: And then we would have had to break it to the group chat, like, sorry, bros, we can't afford to take you. And I know they would have been all good with it, but it's way better that we can take all of us and be able to go to all the spots and, you know,
0: Yeah, so it'll be the same band that you guys did the Town Hall show with?
1: Yeah.
2: The whole 10 of us.
1: That's a big band. It's a big band,
0: What about, I know that one thing that people really loved about the Town Hall show was the set.
1: Yeah.
2: Yeah.
1: Are we going to bring that back? 10,000 egg cartons. Yeah.
2: Damn, that's a lot of KFC, a lot of takeaways.
1: Yeah. That was a shout out to our bro Tom Anderson. He hit us in the group chat with, like, I'm the proud owner of 10,000 egg cartons, and well, I don't know what he was going to do with it, but back in the day when we were in the shack, we had the egg cartons for the soundproof, and it said homebrew. Like, I'd cut it out to make it say homebrew on the wall. And so he took that idea and ran with it, and it was 10,000.
2: Like hand sewed it, eh? Like.
1: Yeah, and at the town hall, there's this beautiful organ that usually people put all the light on the organ. He put a big homebrew sign, you know, right over the organ. But yeah, people were up there like stitching it together right before the show, like, and then at the end of the show, they had to smash it all down. It was like, it was like watching the circus, hey, like packing up the circus.
0: Are you guys going to try and do the same thing for this run of shows? Or are you going to do a different stage design?
2: I don't know. Like, we're doing 3 nights in a row. I mean, I guess we could just kind of leave it messy.
1: Yeah.
2: Just from like one night to the next night, just keep it messy.
1: Yeah.
2: To the,
1: I reckon
2: to the
1: we
2: last
1: should
2: night.
1: Have Karate Kid playing at the...
2: Yo, hell yeah.
1: Karate Kid and Back to the Future, because I watched those at Avondale
2: What's
1: Cinemas
2: the one with
1: when
2: Shogun?
1: I was a kid.
2: Last Dragon or something.
1: Yeah, or Bloodsport.
2: Oh. I'm going to bring my kid, man.
1: Yeah, I want our kids to come, man.
2: Maybe on the Friday.
1: Get them to play support, it's cheaper.
0: Yeah, are you guys going to have a support band?
1: I think so.
2: I think we're thinking about it, eh?
1: Yeah. Be cool to put on some up-and-coming acts.
2: Someone different every night.
1: Yeah. Have different guests every night for the Auckland shows.
0: Yeah.
1: Yeah, we'll definitely make it worth the ticket price. Like, that's what we do.
0: And do you guys play, you play the album start to finish, right? And then do you fill up the set with other homebrew songs?
1: Yeah.
2: It's about
1: yeah.
2: like 2 hour set. So.
1: It was 2 hours at yeah. the town hall.
0: Wow.
1: And it was lit the whole time. Like, it was, yeah, that was my favourite show of my life.
0: Yeah. Hey, well, thank you guys so much for coming in. If you want those tour dates, you can just text homebrew to 21001 and I'll fire them back to you. But Tom, later on in the show today, we're playing the live session of your Anitja at
1: okay, cool.
0: the Civic.
1: Oh, damn. There we go then.
2: Oh,
1: didn't
2: yeah.
1: know that existed.
0: Shout out to Andre Upston
1: oh,
0: for recording
1: you,
0: that.
1: Yeah. Shout out to Andre, the goat. Thank you, Cara. Shout out to Cara Rickard, the goat.
0: Hey, thanks for making it in this time too, Haz.
2: I'm not drunk. I'm sober now.

That was Homebrew and Sunday from their EP last week. They are playing Rotorua, Hamilton, Wellington, Christchurch, and then three nights at the Hollywood Avondale across October and November. If you would like the ticket info, just text HOMEBREW to 2101 and I'll fire it back to you. And I do have a copy of that album last week to give away. This album did end up becoming a collectible. I doubt that you can sell the reissue for $2,000, but if you're holding on to one of the original pressings, you're on a bit of a gold mine there. Someone said, is this record going to be pressed for general release for desperados like me that couldn't make it to the town hall? I'm not actually sure. I think that they will just be selling them at the gigs. But hey, you know what? Send me a Homebrew memory if you've seen them. Maybe you remember the first time you heard the album. Maybe your kids like it now. If you text that into me on 2101, I will put you in the draw to win the copy that I have sitting on my desk in my office. All right, what's time? It's 2:33. And Astaire has got some new music out. The Cameroonian Kiwi artist, producer and DJ says that this song, which is called Obsidian, is the first crack of light from something bigger she's building in the dark. So let's take a listen.

Brand new from Astaire. That one was called Obsidian. It is 23 minutes to 3 o'clock here on RNZ National. Lots of messages coming in to try and score yourself that copy of Homebrew's album last week. Hey Cara, I found out about Homebrew by mistake years ago. I went to JB Hi-Fi to buy the 10 years of Dirty Records, which had just been released, but the guy had no idea what I was talking about, so I described it as an album with New Zealand rappers on it, and it's really good, and he said, trust me, it's this one, and gave me the Homebrew album. I was gutted when I played it as there was no scribe, but got halfway through the album, loved it, and have been a fan ever since, right through Avant Dale and At Peace too. I love those guys, eh? Lots of people are saying that Tom's father gave them music lessons. Tom's dad gave me bass lessons as a kid. I grew up in Avondale. Tom's father gave me music lessons when I was a teenager. I heard some brew spinning in the back of the Herbs mobile vinyl store in Wellington and was stopped in my tracks. So solid and infectious. I bought it straight away and now it's a solid fave. Thanks for that message, Stu. Keep them coming in and I will pick a winner for that record before the end of the show. Now, we're really looking forward to heading down to Pōneke, Wellington, for Great Sounds Great Festival this September. And shortly, I'm going to talk with Ben Jones, who's the co-curator of the festival. But before that, let's play some Ma is on the lineup. The lineup is incredible. I'll chat with Ben about it shortly. This one's called Traps Jam.

0: you doing, bruv? Wake up, what you doing? What you doing? Where you taking me?
1: Where you taking me?
0: Where you taking me?
1: Where you taking me?
0: Yeah, doing, bruv. Wake up, what you doing, bruv? Wake up, what you doing, bruv? Wake up, what you doing? What you doing? Where you taking me?
1: Where you taking me?
0: Where you taking me?
1: Where you taking me?
0: Where you taking me?

0: doing, bruv? Wake up, what you doing, bruv? Wake up, what you doing, bruv? Wake up, what you doing? What you doing? Where you taking me? Where you taking me? Where you taking me? Where you taking me?
1: You're listening to Music 101 on RNZ National. That was Ma and Traps Jam. Just one of the many incredible acts playing this year's Great Sounds Great, the multi-venue music festival taking over Te Whanganui a Tara's Te Aro Precinct for one night only. It's spread across 10 venues. The lineup features everyone from Bekrunga to Beast Wars to Mokotron to Phased on a Pony, Pearly, Savage, Silicon, and So So Modern. The festival sold out last year, and for 2026 it's back, and they've even added Mau Nui as a new venue, and there's a special brand new warm-up event the night before. But I'll let Ben Jones from iGum Collective and the co-curator of Great Sounds Great tell us all about it. Hi Ben.
2: Kia ora, thanks for having me.
1: No worries. How are you feeling about the festival this year? Awesome that it sold out last year.
2: Yeah, really good. It was great to sell out last year, and we've been working hard to follow up on that and make this year even bigger and better, and things are going well. And yeah, we're just sort of working hard to make sure it's all ready come first weekend of September.
1: Yeah, how's it been being able to add Mau Nui as a venue this year?
2: Yeah, amazing. I mean, everybody that is a musician, performer, or a gig goer in Wellington knows how amazing it's been to have that venue in the city for the last year and a half or so, and we've been really looking forward to the time when we can add that to our roster of venues, and it really helps us boost the programming by being able to add a few, really, really amazing big names to the lineup, as well as have some other artists play in, what is really an amazing venue for both performers and audiences.
1: Yeah, you speak about some of those bigger artists, and the lineup does cover everything from really well-known people like Bekrunga. There's indie rock, there's hip hop, metal, electronic. How do you kind of strike that balance between booking those big names, but also introducing audiences to artists that they might never have heard before?
2: Yeah, I mean, that is definitely part of the kaupapa for the festival and for our collective iGum as a whole. We are music lovers first and foremost, and obsessive gig goers, and so we try and curate programs and lineups for everything we do, but especially for something like Great Sounds Great that is represents a whole range of music being made in Aotearoa today and yesterday. As you said, there are some of those big names which help draw the crowds and, are some bucket list artists for us to book for a show, but also we want to introduce those wider audiences to some of our favourite local up-and-coming acts as well.
1: Savage was an interesting surprise on the lineup, but I'm very excited to see that show.
2: Yeah, I mean, that's one of those ones that we, really couldn't believe we were able to add, and for my generation and for a lot of others, is huge to see. So I'm really excited for that one.
1: Yeah, talk to me about the night before warm up shows that you've added. What inspired that idea?
2: Yeah, so it's something we've been talking about for a couple of years. We've all, since we started Great Sounds Great 5 years ago, which is all centred around the sort of Cuba Street Te Aro precinct, we felt bad about leaving at Newtown, especially Moon Bar, which is, another really crucial venue in the city for music, for live music. And so we decided to try and bring them into the fold and, as you say, add a second warm-up night the night before, which focuses on some of those venues and spaces in Newtown. And the idea for this year, for the first time we've done this, is to have the lineup for that mini festival to be really focused on the local up-and-coming bands, the sort of artists that we frequently showcase at our weekly free shows at San Fran, and give them a platform at the festival as well.
1: Yeah, so those are separate tickets, if you've got festival tickets, the night before shows are separate?
2: That's right, yeah, they are separate. We've tried to keep the night before as a really affordable option for people, but we also hope that a lot of people will come to both nights and make a real weekend out of it.
1: Yeah, it's nice that this festival is still going ahead at a time when, you know, independent festivals are facing rising costs and tighter budgets, and I know that you guys were definitely inspired off the Others Way Festival, which unfortunately has had to announce that they have to stop doing that festival.
2: I mean, yeah, we've never made any effort to hide the fact that we pretty much copied the format for our festival off the Others Way. We love that festival, and you know, I've been to it a bunch of times, and so have many others in our collective. And it's really sad for our, you know, we have really strong ties with the Auckland music scene, and so really sad to see that. For them, but you know, we're determined to keep this going as long as we can, and it is tough, it is really hard, and we certainly have experience of that, but you know, we'll just take it every year as it comes, and hopefully we can keep doing this for a while longer.
1: Yeah, it sounds like it's just getting bigger and better. We're really happy here at Music 101 that we're going to be coming down for the festival and doing our broadcast from, I don't know if I can announce where we're doing it from, but yes, we'll be doing our radio show from down in Pōneke while Great Sounds Great is happening. So thank you very much for welcoming us down, and we're really looking forward to coming down and chatting to you guys and chatting to lots of the artists as well.
2: Yeah, we're excited to have you. It's awesome. Yeah, we're really happy that, you know, over every year the word seems to spread further and further, and yeah, we really hope that not only can people from Wellington enjoy this event that we're really putting on to celebrate our venues and our scene, but also that we can welcome people from around the Motu to come in and experience what Wellington music scene has to offer.
1: Yeah, and it must be cool for you guys as part of IGUM, who recently, you know, celebrated 10 years, and you were set up, you know, because there was a lack of venues down there, and now you're running this festival for the fifth year in a row, it's selling out. That must be really, really nice for you guys.
2: Yeah, we kind of saw it as a bit of a full circle thing. You know, as you say, when IGUM started, it was really to try and fill a demand where there was happened to be a period of time where Wellington did lose a bunch of its, you know, traditional venues, and to be able to put on you know, a yearly festival now that really does aim to celebrate the place that our live music venues hold within our scene, and how crucial they are to the health of a music and cultural scene in a city like Wellington, particularly at a time, you know, when they've been doing it tough for a number of years now, has been really amazing for us and important to try and continue.
1: Yeah, well, we're really looking forward to coming down to see the night before gigs on Friday the 4th of September, and then the festival on the 5th. If you're listening now and you want to come down to Te Whanganui A Tara as well, you can just text GREAT to 2101 and I will send you back the ticket details. Ben, there's so many great artists on the lineup. Why don't you pick a song from one of them to finish up our chat today?
2: I mean, there's so many to pick from. We love all the artists on our lineup, but off the top of my head, I think I'd pick Gold Things by Office Dog, who we're really excited to have play at the festival.
1: Awesome. Ben Jones from IGUM Collective and the co-curator of Great Sounds Great, thank you so much for joining us today.
2: Thank you. I really appreciate it.

But there, Office Dog and Gold Things, one of the amazing bands on lineup for a great Sounds Great, which is happening in Pōneke in September, and we will be down there broadcasting live from the festival. All right, it is 5 minutes to 3 o'clock. Lots of texts coming in. Homebrew are a great Kiwi group. I first heard them as a teacher taking a group of high school students on a snowboarding trip and thought, who is this? Students were introducing their teacher to a new New Zealand hip hop group. 20 years later, I'm now introducing it to my teenage children. They still sound great. Thanks for the music, Homebrew. And then Ian in Dunedin says, I first saw Homebrew play at Gorillaz venue in Dunedin, which is now defunct. I've been a fan ever since. Have all their releases on vinyl except this one, and won't even have the chance to grab a copy as they're not playing in Dunedin. No! Well, Ian, in Dunedin, I will put you in the draw to win the copy that we are giving away today. If you do have a Homebrew memory or message you want to send to get yourself in the draw to win that iconic EP last week, you can text it into me on 2101. Another great band that are playing at Great Sounds Great is So So Modern. So let's listen to their song, Peace Talks.

0: that there was So Modern, one of the great bands playing at Great Sounds Great. And if you want to come along to Great Sounds Great with us, just text GREAT to 101 and I'll fire you back the ticket details. Keep the messages coming in to win yourself a copy of Last Week by Homebrew. Lots of people messaging in about how they really want to get their hands on a copy. I got my Homebrew copy and then ended up giving one away to a DJ in Tauranga as a Christmas gift in 2014, and he freaked out because the Discogs prices were a rip, and then my copy got flipped on Trade Me as my power bill was too high. I'll see you after the news.
1: RNZ News at 3. Kia ora, good afternoon. I'm Todd Zaner. Senior National MPs who might have been nervous about the party's polling have been ranked highly to give them the best shot of returning to Parliament. The party's released its full lineup of election candidates this afternoon, largely preserving the existing hierarchy. Chris Bishop's retained third place, giving him a fairly safe spot, even if he loses his Hutt South electorate. Similarly, Paul Goldsmith, who's unlikely to win Epsom, has retained his sixth position. Speaker Jerry Brownlee, who's not standing in an electorate, has been boosted from 14th on the list in 2023 to 9th now. Recent polls put National on about 31%, which would secure them about 39 or 40 seats in the debating chamber. Air traffic control staffing shortages have led to disruption for thousands of passengers in and out of Sydney Airport, with more than 150 flights delayed. The ABC's Nandini D reports.
2: Air traffic flow management measures are currently in place, which Air Services Australia says will ensure the safety of flights landing and taking off as it deals with staffing issues in the control tower. Airlines for Australia and New Zealand Chief Executive Stephen Beckett says it's the third day in a row flights have been delayed in Sydney.
3: These problems have been persistent for a number of years, and we need to get on top of that.
2: Air Services Australia says it's working to address rostering issues.
1: The Immigration Minister says expressions of interest for the parent resident visa will mostly be selected in chronological order from November. Currently, expressions of interest are randomly selected every 3 months by ballot, leaving many applicants waiting for years in limbo. Erica Stanford says under the new model, 90% of the applications will be selected in chronological order. The rest will continue to be selected by ballot to reach the annual cap of 2,500 places. Applicants won't need to reapply every 2 years and pay additional fees. Hunter Biden, the son of former President Joe Biden, has acknowledged his father's decision to pardon him before he left office was not a good choice for America or his father's legacy. He received a presidential pardon for lying about a gun conviction and federal tax crimes. In an interview with the BBC, Mr. Biden said his father had ultimately acted out of concern that he'd become a target under Donald Trump's incoming administration. He also revealed Joe Biden's cancer has spread.
4: The only thing that I say about my dad, about his health right now, is I wish he would complain more, because it's not good. The cancer has spread, is metastasized into his bones and further. It's very painful. It's very debilitating in many respects, but he's still out there. He's still doing this thing that he so believes in this country.
1: Hunter Biden also ruled out running for elected office. In sport, it's half time in the NPC rugby match being played at Western Springs. Wellington leads Auckland 19-17. Second half has just started. That's the news.
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1: Short forecast from Met Service through to midnight tomorrow. Northland to Waitomo. Also Coromandel, Bay of Plenty, Taupo and Taumarunui. Cloudy periods, isolated showers turning to rain, sometimes heavy tomorrow morning. Gradually easing to isolated showers in the afternoon and evening. For Gisborne to Wairarapa, mainly fine today. Cloudy tomorrow with scattered rain, clearing south of Wairoa tomorrow afternoon. Taranaki to Wellington, including Taihape. Isolated showers turning to rain for a time overnight and tomorrow morning. For Nelson, Marlborough and Canterbury, a few showers mainly in the ranges, turning to scattered rain tomorrow morning. For Buller, Grey and Westland, periods of rain with some heavy falls possible. Otago and Southland, scattered rain from this evening. Fiordland, showers turning to rain this evening, then clearing to fine tomorrow afternoon. And at the Chatham Islands, cloudy periods. RNZ National, 5 minutes past 3:00.

Tēnā koutou katoa, aiai Marie, welcome back to Music 101 here on RNZ National. I'm Cara Rickard and it's great to be with you this afternoon. We're here till 5pm this evening. Still to come on the show, a special recording of Tom Scott live at the Civic performing his album A Nature, and then we've got a mixtape with award-winning screen composer, producer and guitarist Ali Lieberman. I also still have to give away a copy of Home Brews last week, so if you've got a memory, a story, something you'd like to share, 2101 is the text number and I will pick a winner before 4 o'clock. Alright, Pōneke local Louis Baker has announced a new album and just dropped the single Trouble. He said it was one of his favourite songs to produce on the record, so let's take a listen together.

0: brand new from Hannah Everingham. That one was called Agua Fiesta. It's from her soon-to-be-released Big Surprise album. It is 12 minutes past 3 o'clock, 210 number, 2101 is the text number if you'd like to get in touch. I am giving away that copy of Homebrew's album last week on vinyl. A Groovin' Granny in New Plymouth says, Homebrew, I love the vibe and the sound of these boys. I've never seen them live though, and I'm a bit devastated they're not coming to Ngāmotu. Womad, we're trying to save more and more by not travelling so much. Wishing them all the very best with their concerts. And speaking of Homebrew and Tom Scott, in November last year, Tom released his first album under his own name, Anitra, and then did the biggest show of his life, performing the album at the Civic. We were lucky enough to be there to record it and want to play that for you now. So here's Tom Scott, live at the Civic.
1: Started from the end. If I could start.

You got a wa. I gotta send this out to my homie front row here. Make some noise for Chloe. Sorry, bro. And if you notice, can you sing along with us or what?

You're listening to Music 101 here on RNZ National. If you've just tuned in, we're playing a very special live recording of Tom Scott at the Civic. It was part of his Anitra album release. Sarah's texted in and said, thank you so much for letting me relive this beautiful night. We had such a good time at the Civic listening to Tom and his incredible band. We've still got the second half to go. That song that he just played was Chloe, and this one coming up next is called Till Then.

This one's for all of the shit I done. My day will come, trust me. Judge me right for the games I run. For the songs I sung, they love me. But none of that love undoes what I done. Run it back one time, son. Shine your light, send love to your mom. Real shit. Yo, can we make some noise for Grace South on time? Give it up.

That was Tom Scott performing songs from his album Anitra live at the Civic, and that one was called Girl Like You, recorded by RNZ's Andre Upston. Someone's texted and said, so lucky, I'm 68, I took one of my sons to this gig at the Civic. I've been to both Homebrew and ABC and Anitra all up about six times in the past 4 or 5 years. If you would like to listen to that again or for the full track listing, it's up now at rnz.co.nz/music101. Don't forget, I do have that Homebrew album, a vinyl version of last week, to give away before we head to the mixtape at 4 o'clock. So keep those Homebrew memories and messages coming in on 2101. Hiatus Coyote is returning to New Zealand this September for their first tour in 5 years. The Grammy nominated Melbourne band is celebrating their 15th anniversary with two live shows, one in Wellington on September 3rd at Mau Nui, and one in Tamaki Makaurau, Auckland, on September the 4th at the Town Hall. So let's listen to their Waiata, Get Sun.

You're listening to Music 101 here on RNZ National. That was Good People from Reb Fountain's new album Water for Gasoline, which is due for release on Friday the 14th of August. And I do think that she will be doing a NZ Live on Jessie's show. And speaking of NZ Lives and new records, Mel Parsons' brand new album Castle Hill is out. And you may have heard her and her band on NZ Live yesterday with Jessie. I was stoked to get my copy in the mail with hand-drawn packaging from her Tamariki. It's a great album and you should check it out. So let's play a song from the album. This one's called Post High Slide.

0: That there was Adam Hathaway and the Haunters featuring Georgia Knight. It's part of a special album where they've taken on the songs of Warren Zevon, and that one was called Werewolves of London. We are heading towards the news and the mixtape at 4 o'clock. Today it is with screen composer, producer and guitarist Ali Lieberman. But I want to read this text from Jane. I'm so enjoying RNZ today. Me and Kate had fantastic guests, and what a fantastic recording that was of Anicha. I was at the Civic that night, but the band sounds so good on your recording. I hope you recover and feel better soon, Kara. Keep up the good mahi, guys. Thank you very much, Jane. And it's time to give away that record. I'm going to give it to Lynn, who was the first one to text in and said that her son is a big fan of homebrew, and she put the picture on his 21st birthday cake. Lynn, we will get that album out to you. Thank you very much for all of your texts. Sorry you couldn't win, but we'll see you after the news with the mixtape.
1: RNZ News at 4. Good afternoon. I'm Todd Zahner. Senior National MPs who might have been nervous about the party's polling have been ranked highly to give them the best shot of returning to Parliament. Chris Bishop has retained third place, Paul Goldsmith sixth, and Speaker Jerry Brownlee has shot up to ninth. Those rankings should give them some comfort and security if the party remains polling around 31%. The announcement comes after a tough week for Nationals leader Christopher Luxon, though he's not keen to reflect on it.
2: It's a week in politics for me, and so I'm used to I have some good weeks and some challenging weeks.
1: Christopher Luxon began the week apologising for comments about businesses in Rotorua and has been criticised for his inability to discipline Winston Peters and his off-the-cuff call for a referendum on MMP. Air New Zealand says the shortage of air traffic controllers at Sydney Airport is not causing any major problems for its Trans-Tasman flights. Sydney Airport was described as chaotic yesterday, with dozens of flights cancelled and thousands of passengers also affected today. Qantas says the disruption includes its Qantas Link and Jetstar operations. A Northland health professional hopes a new school subject will encourage students to consider unconventional roles in the health system. The government's announced a new high school course on health services and care, alongside eight other subjects, to be introduced in 2029. Ngāti Hine Health Trust clinical advisor Matarorea Linden says it'll give students a chance to learn about the variety of jobs they could pursue. Beyond doctors and nurses, he says, Ngāti Hine employs community carers, nutritionists, podiatrists and more. Dr. Linden says it'll be a good opportunity for students to explore healthcare before going to university. In sport, Auckland has beaten Wellington 34-31 in their NPC rugby clash at Western Springs Stadium this afternoon. It was actually 19-17 to Wellington at half-time. Tonight's other matches in the NPC, Bay of Plenty plays Northland and Hawke's Bay take on Tasman. And a standoff is brewing within world football. While allies of FIFA president Gianni Infantino have rallied behind him, Norway has announced it wants him to step down immediately. The ABC's Tim Wharton has more.
3: The pressure on embattled FIFA president Gianni Infantino shows no signs of easing following his failed plan to sell stakes in the World Cup. European soccer's governing body, UEFA, announced this week that its threat to boycott the World Cup and other FIFA competitions remains in place. Now the Norwegian Federation is calling for the FIFA president to go, saying that a meeting had decided that there is no trust in Infantino now. Earlier this week, Infantino appeared to have held off an internal revolt during a summit with top staff in Morocco, with the meeting giving him his full support. But pressure from outside seems to be building.
1: And that's the news.
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1: Have the extended mountain forecast in a moment. First, a short forecast from Met Service through to midnight tomorrow, Sunday. Northland to Waitomo, also Coromandel, Bay of Plenty, Taupo and Tomorenui. Cloudy periods, isolated showers turning to rain, sometimes heavy, tomorrow morning. Gradually easing to isolated showers in the afternoon and evening. Gisborne through to Wairarapa, mainly fine today. Cloudy tomorrow with scattered rain, clearing south of Wairoa tomorrow afternoon. Taranaki to Wellington, including Taihape, isolated showers, turning to rain for a time overnight and tomorrow morning. For Nelson, Marlborough and Canterbury, a few showers, mainly in the ranges, turning to scattered rain tomorrow morning. Buller, Grey and Westland, periods of rain with some heavy falls possible. For Otago and Southland, scattered rain from this evening. Fiordland showers turning to rain this evening, then clearing to fine tomorrow afternoon. And at the Chatham Islands, cloudy periods. Now the extended mountain forecast for the country. We have a look first at the North Island through to midnight tomorrow. Te Papakura or Taranaki, mostly cloudy. Rain developing this evening, possibly heavy, easing to a few showers tomorrow morning. Remaining areas of the North Island, cloudy periods, rain developing tomorrow morning, possibly heavy, easing to showers about Tongariro National Park and Tararua Forest Park tomorrow afternoon. The winds for the North Island, northwesterlies rising to gale in exposed places this evening, then easing tomorrow afternoon, the freezing level about 1900 metres. Monday's outlook, rain heavy at times, clearing in the morning and leaving only isolated showers south of Tongariro National Park. The winds will be gale northwesterlies Monday, strong southwesterlies about Te Papakura or Taranaki, spreading elsewhere then easing later. Freezing level on Monday, 2,200 metres, rising to 2,800 metres north of the Ruahines. Tuesday's outlook, early showers in the south clearing, otherwise partly cloudy, rain developing late. Tuesday's winds, southwesterlies turning northerly, freezing level 3,000 metres north of the Ruahines, lowering to 2,500 metres in the evening and 2,200 metres elsewhere. Wednesday's outlook for the North Island, cloudy with occasional rain and northerly winds, the freezing level 2,500 metres. For the South Island through to midnight tomorrow in the Kaikoura Ranges, mostly cloudy. Rain overnight tonight, turning to showers tomorrow morning. Snow to 1,400 metres. Kahurangi National Park and Nelson Lakes to Aoraki National Parks. Rain, heavy at times and possibly thundery with hail in the west tomorrow until the evening. Snow to 1,000 metres. Mount Aspiring to Fiordland National Parks. Occasional rain easing to showers tomorrow. Snow to 1,100 metres. The winds northerlies rising to gale this evening, turning gale westerly north of Mackenzie Basin, but southeasterly in the south tomorrow. And the freezing level about 1,800 metres, but 1,200 metres in the south. Now the outlook for Monday for the South Island, partly cloudy with a few showers, clearing late, becoming cloudy late. The winds southwesterlies dying out, northerlies developing Monday evening. Freezing level 1,800 metres, gradually lifting to 2,300 metres east of the main divide. Tuesday's outlook, mostly cloudy, rain developing later, but only a few spots of rain east of Nelson Lakes National Park. Northerly winds on Tuesday rising to severe gale south of Mount Aspiring National Park in exposed places later. Freezing level 1,900 metres, but 2,400 metres east of the main divide. The outlook for Wednesday for the South Island, rain, but a few showers east of Nelson Lakes National Park. The winds will be northerlies rising to gale, but severe gale south of Arthur's Pass National Park for a time in exposed places, northerlies easing later. Wednesday's freezing level 1,900 metres, but 2,400 metres east of the main divide. This is RNZ National, 7 minutes past four.
0: Kia ora and welcome to the RNZ Mixtape. I'm Cara Rickard. Our guest today is award-winning screen composer, producer and guitarist Ali Lieberman. Renowned for his ability to merge cinematic storytelling with innovative musical expression, Lieberman has established himself as one of Aotearoa's most distinctive composers. His acclaimed work spans feature films, documentaries, international sporting events and immersive installations, receiving numerous accolades including the APRA Best Original Music and a Film Award for his work on feature films Savage and Ka Whawhai Tonu, Struggle Without End. Most recently, he composed the score for the new RNZ series Whales, Rats and Cody, and I'm excited to talk with him about his creative journey, his work, and of course the songs he has chosen for the mixtape. Ali, thank you so much for joining me.
8: Kia ora, thank you so much for having.
0: I'm very excited to explore the songs that you've chosen on your mixtape today, but I want to start at the start. Tell me about your childhood. Was music a big part of it?
8: Yes, it was actually. I remember my first very kind of unusual music experience was I had a video cassette of, I don't remember exactly what was on the video cassette, but it was Shine On You Crazy Diamond. And I remember being always quite mesmerized by that song and particularly that big intro. And area I grew up in Israel was surrounded by Arabic villages. So in the evening, it was the muezzin calls from the mosques. So I would hear the, you know, that big intro of Shine On You Crazy Diamond with that beautiful, haunting muezzin call on top. And sometimes I would feel like they were aligning and they would kind of merge in this beautiful combination, to kind of almost be sometimes in the same key, depends on the singer. When I look back, that is definitely planted the seed of where I'm, what I'm gratified, you know, towards, what where I'm sort of attracted towards stylistically, which is, it's a crossover, it's all, you know, different combinations of genres and trying to kind of merge them together. I think that was the seed.
0: Yeah. And so were there particular artists or albums or other sounds that shaped your musical imagination when you were young?
8: When I was young, again, it was that kind of Pink Floyd world. And then as I grew up, as a young teenager, it was full-blown Metallica. I was just like, wow, what is that thing? And that's what sort of inspired me to start and try guitar. And my first guitar teacher, he was this Russian dude that told me that I have to play Russian songs in order to be a good guitar player. And it was so strict. It was just no fun at all. And I just told my mom at the time, I think it was like 13, I told her, guitar is not for me, I'm going to move to drums. And she said, like, look, I think you should really try another teacher before you decide to move to drums. She definitely didn't want to have a drum kit in her house. And then I went to this other teacher, and he straight away asked me, who's my favorite band? And I said, Metallica. And he said, let's learn all Metallica songs, you know, album by album, you know, songs by songs, note by note. And that was the first time where I felt the sense of freedom, you know, when I got to play the songs that I love the most and realize that I can actually hear a song and then work it out and play it. And I worked out, I got given some of the exercises that Kirk Hammett has been doing. And it was probably maybe 6 months in when I was with that teacher where I told myself that I don't want to do anything else. That's all I want to do.
0: Yeah. Well, let's come back to that, but let's go to your first song on the mixtape, which is very different from Metallica.
8: Very different.
0: Everything About It is a Love Song by Paul Simon. Tell me why you picked this one.
8: Well, that, you know, Paul Simon is absolutely incredible songwriter, lyricist, composer, and he's got a very distinctive sound. And when I started working full-time as a session guitarist, this album, somebody showed me that album, and it completely transformed the perspective of how I would like, what I would aspire to sound like one day, particularly the guitar work on it. And it's actually an album that he did with Brian Eno. It's a very experimental album in compared to the rest of the Paul Simon's catalog, and it definitely changed the way I looked at what is possible to do with a guitar sound. And I will connect it later on of why I had to listen to that album, what was part of the reasons that I got given that album. But this song is very dear to my heart, and there's a very special guitar player called Bill Frisell that actually put the electric guitars on this song.

0: You're listening to The Mixtape on RNZ National. That was Everything About It as a Love Song by Paul Simon, as chosen by our guest today, award-winning composer Ali Lieberman. So we were just talking about your journey with the guitar, and it's interesting because when I have interviewed Ryan Sheehan, who you recently put an album out, he says he's never met a guitar player like you before, even in the way that you use your pedals to make your guitar talk. How did you develop that style of guitar playing?
1: Well, that's very nice of Ryan to say. He's so generous with his words. He's definitely, yeah, he's one of my favorite humans and musicians here. I feel very lucky to know him. When I was around 18 years old, I was in this crossroad in my life. I was already full-time working in music. I was surrounded by people that would be 20, 30 years older than me and incredible musicians. And it was clear to me that there's nothing else I'm going to ever do. This is what I'm going to pursue for the rest of my life. And when you're 18 in Israel, you have to go to the army as a compulsory service. And because I'm calling it a gift, but because I'm very dyslexic, I went to this special education school that actually helped me to avoid the army. I managed to escape the army, which was a big decision because everybody goes to the army. So I had to kind of I didn't want to take a part of that for lots of reasons. But I felt like I've got a different call, and at the same time, the universe did its own thing, and I got offered to play in an Israeli-Palestinian band called White Flag. And in that band, we could only play outside of Israel. So we had this tour in Switzerland, and the first couple of rehearsals, we got together, and my sound was so still rock and roll and quite powerful electric guitar that the producer that became my mentor and my absolute family, he said, look, I don't think this is going to work. You're fired. And I was like, shit.
0: Oh, no.
1: And I'm like, what can I do to change your mind? And he said, look, you have to go on a journey and find the back door of the electric guitar sound so you can play a much wider soundscapes, a much deeper sonic vocabulary that you will be able to support those delicate acoustic Arabic instruments. That was the beginning of the journey of trying to understand, which I'm still on, of what I can do to extract the typical electric guitar sound and just turn it into something that it's very, very different. There's so many different techniques and equipment that I'm using, but I'm also really trying to maintain, you know, deep connection to the moment, you know.
0: Talk to me about this next song on your mixtape. We're heading back to 2004, Oceania by Björk.
1: Oh my God. I think talking about a backdoor artist, that's for me would be Björk. And this particular album, I mean, I love pretty much everything that comes out of this phenomenal artist. And I feel like what she did, she found the back door of the human voice, and she created this album, you know, with Mark Bell, that it's only human voices. You know, this is over 20 years ago, and it just had such a strong impact of the no boundary concept. How far can you take it? And having that strong feminine energy that brings me very close to nature. This sensation of this song.
2: One.

0: That was Bjork in Oceania. This is the mixtape, and our guest picking songs today is composer, guitarist, and music producer Ali Lieberman. How did you end up in New Zealand?
1: Pretty much the only thing that can take a man across the globe is my ex partner. She was a Kiwi. I met her back in Israel, and I made a decision that I don't want to live in Israel no more. And I was actually manifesting finding an Anglo-Saxon woman that first of all would teach me English, and then she would take me far, far away. I just didn't realize how far. It was pretty much as further as I could go. And then, the opportunity came and we arrived here, and I felt this very strong connection immediately. And what was crazy about it all is the studio I worked in before I left Israel, we were listening to an album called One Giant Leap all the time there as part of the... It had like a very particular sound that we were just keep exploring and investigating. And my favorite song there was a song by Firimaku Black. Now, back in the days before I moved here, I had no idea who Firimaku Black was. All I knew is that I had a very strong connection with the sound of that language. I'm like, what is that language? Why does it feel so right? Then I didn't think about it too much. And when I moved to New Zealand and kind of realized that this is the origin of that sound, of this language that I was so taken aback by, I was like, wow, maybe one day I'll meet her. I'll meet Firimaku. And then I did in a festival where I was playing. And I came to her and I said to her, Firimaku, I've been listening to you for so long. And I love your voice and I love the language that you're singing in and all of that. And she just said to me, okay, but can you play? I'm like, I can play. Of course I can play. And she's like, okay, so I'll ask for another amp for you and see what you got. And she got me on stage on that festival and for like one song originally. And I came and I said to her, but how do I know what to do, what to play? And she said, just listen. You know, if you got nothing to play, just don't play anything. Don't touch the instrument. I'm like, okay.
0: Terrifying.
1: And then, I just jammed with her on that day, and I ended up staying for much more than one song, and that led to, a few years of working together and touring and doing some incredible shows around marais, doing big marai tours, and she was kind of my introduction to Aotearoa, and Te Reo within, like, the voice and the singing and that frequency introduction, it was through Firimaku and that particular song, Tā Moko.

0: That was Whirimako Black and Tamoko on the mixtape. Producer and award-winning composer, guitarist Ali Lieberman is our guest picking the songs today. How did you transition from being a guitarist and touring and playing shows to being an award-winning screen composer? When did you decide that that was an avenue you could take your music?
1: Such a good question. For maybe a period of like 3 years, I was using my experimental guitar approach and soundscape to do a lot of live meditations events. And I would get to do it all over the world. Mm. And I think doing that and kind of creating a space for people and having also a meditation guide talking over it, it sort of trained me in a way to create music without competing with a voice and a message and a story and just support it. And I was in LA and I did a show there, and it was a director over there that said to me, "Oh, you should consider maybe doing it for screen." And I was like,

0: to be part of a much wider group of artists that trying to tell stories. And I realized that it also puts me in a very, very unique scenarios, and I get to work with extraordinary artists and collaborators and storytellers that just teaches me so much.
1: Yeah, and then were you surprised when you won the APRA Best Original Music in a Film Award on your first feature film when you made Savage?
0: Absolutely, I was shocked. I feel like I know it sounds a bit strange, but it's just such a subjective thing, and I feel like I should. My internal conversation is that it's really credit to the film itself and all the alchemy within the film that's really let the music shine, or let the performances of the actors or the actual script or the story. I think it all comes together. It's very rarely that any of the departments of the films will win if the films is crap. So I think I will have to give the credit to the film rather than me. I just know that in this particular film, Sam Kelly, the director, he really put me through the ringers and he busted me. He was pleading for me to make it as personal as possible and to find a way to project myself into that story. That taught me that the only way for me to make music for cinema is to find an element within the story that I can project myself or somebody that I know really well and make it as personal as possible. That was the key of that particular and actually anything else that I've done since. And yeah, I was very surprised that it got that recognition, because I thought it was very, very subtle.
1: Yeah. Talk to me about this next song on your list, Patti Smith's version of the iconic Nirvana tune, Smells Like Teen Spirit.
0: I know, random, but...
1: But great.
0: It's such a cool version, in my opinion. And I was in Russia playing a festival called The Creation of Peace with White Flag, my band, and... It was just so many incredible artists, and one of them was Patti Smith. And I went to, I was just kind of trying to see if I can find her backstage, and there she was right in front of me. And I was like, I went to her and said, like, hey, I just really love everything you've done, and thank you so much for everything. You're so precious. And she's like, really? Thank you so much. She was so sweet. And she gave me a beautiful hug, and she said to me, do you like, she asked me what kind of music I do and what do I like. And I said to her, yeah, I like this and that. And she's like, do you like Nirvana? I'm like, yeah, I like Nirvana. And she's like, well, just make sure you have a listen. I've got something fun coming. I'm like, okay. And she played that version over there. And I was like, wow, you really managed to take a song that it would be very hard to make a creative cover for, and she really bought herself into it, and she's got this beautiful poetry in the middle, and it was just before I actually moved to New Zealand. It was in 2008. I moved here in 2009, so it was kind of a turning point for me, and also meeting her, something that I would never forget.

0: That was Patti Smith and her version of Nirvana's Smells Like Teen Spirit on the RNZ mixtape today, as selected by our guest award-winning composer, Ali Lieberman. So we've talked about your work with Savage, which was your first feature film, and then more recently you did Ka Whawhai Tonu, Struggle Without End, and working with Tiki Tane involved exploring Tongapuro and the human voice in new ways. What did you discover through that collaboration and scoring that film?
1: First of all, I got this amazing gift of working with Tiki, where we just, you know, found each other and feeling like this, you know, this brotherhood. We got the same date of birth, exactly 10
0: oh,
1: years.
0: Oh, wow.
1: Ago. Yeah, 17th of December. We're both very active Seggies. And it was really, really incredible experience because it's a very tough film. It's got a very potent wide one, and there is a lot of the seeds of the trauma of the Maori people are sort of embedded in that film and that story. And one of the very interesting underlying themes that are happening in this film is not just the battle of Horako, it's the spiritual pollution that came with that colonization, is the separation from worshipping the environment and the ecosystem with indigenous mythologies to worship our one God. And that's something that always fascinates me. So I saw that as a very, very strong and quite a unique opportunity to how do we express that. And we looked at the script, we didn't look at the film itself deliberately. The picture was already locked, everything was ready to go. But we started creating all of those textures and those kind of sonic vocabulary to very particular emotions and state of mind. And we, because it's just so brutal and it's so bleak, a lot of what's going on in the film, but it's happening from the point of view of two teenagers. So we both decided that let's just play it from the ecosystem point of view. And what would it feel, how do we interpretate in that moment of time what would be the pain of the land where a new species get in, you know? So that was one of the most strongest musical experiences. And yeah, it was very, very intense. And like the very, very entangled, Wairua that's just got us all the way. Anything that we had to do with it, we both knew that it's always going to get us. Even that song, that closing the film, Hold On To The Dream, we already finished everything. Everything was kind of almost ready to go. We showed Mike, and he's like, oh, we need a song for the end. I'm like, what? Do you want to tell us, like, maybe like a month ago?
0: Yeah.
1: And then Tiki went went out, sat on my deck for like 40 minutes, and he came back with that hook. So it was one of those projects that I will never forget. Very, very special.
0: Yeah, and then you guys again won the APRA Best Original Music in a Film Award for that song, and you couldn't even be at the ceremony.
1: Oh, that's true. That's right. I was playing in Wellington with Rian, and between the sets, I got my partner Jen. She's like, "You won!" I'm like, "What?" Because I told her, "Can you go in my name? I don't think we're gonna win. There's like so many amazing things there. I don't think they're gonna get it." She said, "Like, I can't go. I'm not gonna go and accept it." I told her, "You'll be safe. You'll be safe." And she was swearing at me.
0: All right. Should we talk about the next song on your list, Sud El Ayun?
1: Sud El Ayun, yes. Sud El Ayun is a very special song for me. It's part of a project called Ras it's, we call it Russ project, but it's Russ's Sinai. Sinai is like in the Sinai Desert, it's in the peninsula over there. And after I came back from working with White Flag, I got to work with Mark again. And it was a project of 50 musicians from all over the world that keep going into that beach in Sinai, and it's magical. Imagine seeing a desert, and then you see the Red Sea, and then once you go underwater, it's just full-blown colors and magical riff. And it's a very, very, very, very special place. And Rasa Satan, that's a particular beach that had like a Israeli woman and a Bedouin man that were owning this place, and they were like a couple. And she had a dream to just, she saw all those amazing gems that were taking place there, and she's like, this need to be recorded. So we end up having, around 50 musicians, and we had piles of songs kind of, you know, needed to be cutted. And that was my first proper editing and guitaring job. I was maybe 18, 19 when I was playing on that song. And I'm just very proud to be a part of such a beautiful project. And Sud de la Lune is a really, really old Arabic folk song, originated in Iraq actually, but then been played mainly in Egypt.

0: This is the RNZ mixtape that was Sud Al Ayun by the Russ Sinai Project. Our guest selector today is composer and producer Ali Lieberman. Now, you've worked on feature films, documentaries, you've made theme songs for the America's Cup, the FIFA Women's World Cup, you've done music for an All Blacks experience. How do you approach all of those different projects, or how does the approach shift depending on the medium?
1: Wow, God, that's such a good and complicated question. I would say that probably where I feel most comfortable is in feature films. I like that type of canvas, but they're all presenting an opportunity to tell a story and to express something that's, you know, it's a very playful environment, again. When it comes to the sport thing, it's an absolute conundrum for me why they're choosing me, because I am like, I'm the most kind of experimental, goofy guy. Somebody asked me to pitch for the America's Cup in Auckland, and they just wanted something different. That was the entire brief, and I was like, well, okay, I mean, I don't know how to do sports opening, but it's nothing. I have no idea how to tell a story in 30 seconds. And I guess here's the thing. I don't really know what I'm doing. All I know that I'm in constant pursuit to find the heart for me. When I'm listening to something or when I make something, does it go to my heart or does it go to my head? And I think I always trying to choose the heart. And it's getting harder and harder because, like, you know, there's a limit of how many variations and things like that you can do, but every time I try to use a local flavor that has kind of an ancient connection to it, it's usually a straight path to the heart.
0: Yeah, and that's actually something I want to mention about this new series that you've composed the score for RNZ's Wales, Rats and Cody, which was actually directed by Mike Jonathan, who did Kafa Whai Tonu, and it's a story about the revival of an almost extinct cultural practice, whale harvesting. It's such a beautiful series. What was it like creating the music for this?
1: Very, very, very special. It's Mike Jonathan and Keem Webby that they co-directed the series, and it was a feature documentary as well called Unlikely Keen, they're both kind of together. It was really special. Again, anytime I get invited to do work in that realm, I feel like it's a gift. Like Kafa Whai Tonu, like Koka, and like quite overwhelming amount. I have way more Maori related project that I worked on than not. Actually, it's overwhelm majority for some reason, and I feel extremely, extremely lucky because you are serving something that is so ancient and so vital. I just feel so kind of lost for words that I get to be in this almost dream state. And when I work on those projects and just get invited into those very sacred worlds. At the same time, when I'm working on this project, which is the majority of that series is talking about the whales and the whale harvesting and the ritual of it, but I happen to work on two other projects at the same time that is surrounded by whales.
0: Right.
1: So I have this strange connection with the whale songs at the moment, and for some reason it might sound weird. It sounds kind of bitter in my head. I hope it's not going to sound weird. But when I'm listening to a whale song, like a humbug singer, it gives me the same sensation when I was listening to Fiti Maku Black, in terms of how I feel like an ancient language, an ancient resonant that's gives me a different type of inspiration. It's something that is really hard to describe in words, but it's something that I just want to be around as much as I can.
0: Yeah, well, it's a beautiful series.
2: 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In a few moments' time, we open on 13690 kHz in the 22-metre band. Once again, retune now to 13690 kHz in the 22-metre band. We can also be heard online at rnzi.com.

0: RNZ News at 5. Kia ora, good evening. I'm Todd Zehner. Senior National MPs, nervous about the party's polling, have been given high rankings to help their return to Parliament. Nationals released its full election candidate list this afternoon, largely preserving the existing hierarchy. Here's our Deputy Political Editor, Craig McCulloch.
1: Nationals' list seems designed to calm nerves and perhaps quell discontent, with Chris Bishop and Paul Goldsmith ranked at 3rd and 6th respectively. With neither certain to win their electorates, those spots should provide a lifeline. Deputy Nicola Willis and the Speaker Gerry Brownlee, both list-only candidates, are placed 2nd and 9th. Announcing the list, the Prime Minister Christopher Luxon brushed off questions about his challenging week, saying he's now moving forward.
0: Expressions of interest for the parent resident visa will mostly be selected in chronological order from November this year. The Immigration Minister, Erica Stanford, says 90% of all expressions of interest will be selected according to the submission date. The rest will continue to be selected by ballot to reach the annual cap of 2,500 places. Applicants also won't need to reapply every 2 years and pay additional fees. The first selection under the new model will take place on the 10th of November. The Ministry of Justice says there are no plans to make law changes to deal with smart glasses. Some privacy experts are warning the technology, dubbed pervert glasses by some, exposes significant gaps in New Zealand's laws. Penny Smith reports.
2: The warnings come as budget retailer Kmart begins selling a low-cost version of camera glasses. Australia's Attorney-General Michelle Rowland is asking its Privacy Commissioner to look into the technology. Kmart says it expects customers to use its camera glasses responsibly and in line with privacy laws. But Annette Mills from Canterbury University says overseas cases have already shown how they can be misused. The Office of the Privacy Commissioner says covert use of camera glasses can lead to serious harms and may breach the Privacy Act.
0: Air Services Australia says it's working to address air traffic control staffing shortages, which are causing disruption for passengers in and out of Sydney Airport. Chief Executive of Airlines for Australia and New Zealand, Stephen Beckett, says more than 150 flights have been delayed. He says it's the third consecutive day of delays, with both domestic and international flights impacted.
3: We know that our air traffic controllers do an amazing job, and Australia has an incredibly safe aviation system. It's now up to Air Services Australia to step up and make sure that they've got the resources and the human support so that they can have robust rosters so that these types of things don't keep occurring.
0: Stephen Beckett says Sydney is the country's busiest airport, so the problems have a knock-on effect throughout the national and international network. Air New Zealand says the controller shortage is not causing any major problems for its trans-Tasman flights. Ukraine has presented an award for humanitarian leadership to the founder of the charity Kiwi Care. The ambassador to Australia and New Zealand says 10B Pals charity has been working at the front line since 2022, evacuating 7,000 people and distributing equipment and medical aid, including 75 ambulances and support vehicles. Vaso Miroshenshenko says it's a significant humanitarian effort which has helped to save countless lives in some of Ukraine's most dangerous regions. Tenby Powell's the former Tauranga mayor and reached the rank of colonel in the Defence Force. Thousands of Aucklanders have toured the city's upgraded Mongafove station today ahead of the CRL's opening next month. Auckland Transport says 17,000 people had registered to take a first look at the station today. Our reporter Lucy Xia was there.
4: The station was abuzz with stalls and musical performances as hundreds at a time filled the floors. Many took portraits in front of a patterned basalt wall inside the station, with trickling water and 53 glass triangles representing the volcanoes across the city. Others gathered before the maps of the new routes. Swanson resident Jonathan Rankin says he now has a direct route to his workplace off Karangahape Road. Several people INZ spoke to are excited about the new east-west connection and the reduction in travel times. A woman who lives in Kingsland says she's glad she no longer has to change trains to get to work in Panmure.
0: Climate scientists say this week's record-breaking icy temperatures were unusual. Earth Sciences Manager of Climate, Atmosphere and Hazards, Navar Fidaev, says 13 locations from Whangarei to Clyde in central Otago experienced their coldest August temperatures this week. She says Napier plummeted to minus 3.5 degrees, its second lowest temperature for August since records began in 1868. Ms. Fadaev says icy Antarctic blasts are the likely cause of this week's record lows, and icy temperatures will likely become more common due to El Nino weather conditions. Now to sport, and the All Blacks have plenty of lessons to absorb after their 38-21 win over the Stormers to kick off their South African tour today. The New Zealanders scored four late tries to pull away, but they did concede 16 penalties and had three players given yellow cards. Coach Dave Rennie was pleased with their finish, but said dealing with aerial attacks and combating the Stormers' line speed were two areas needing attention.
5: When we had the ball, we were really dangerous. We knew they'd bring a lot of line speed, and you know, in quite dewy conditions, that made things difficult at times. So we just weren't quite clinical enough to really expose them.
0: The All Blacks' next match is against the Sharks in Durban on Wednesday morning. The Sharks have included All Blacks' great 44-year-old Ma Nonu on their reserve bench. Warriors star Mele Hufanga is ready to take another step forward in what will be her first home game for the club tonight against the Knights in Hamilton. The damaging centre finally opened her 2026 season last week after missing the first four rounds with injury. She says she's not concerned with what the Knights have to offer.
6: Whatever team I play up against, they're not a threat to me. The only threat is ourselves and within our team, so I'm ready for it. It's my second game back, so I'm excited for that.
0: Hufanga was one of the Warriors' major off-season signings after winning the NRLW title with Brisbane last season. Kick-off is at 7.15. In NPC rugby, Auckland's beaten Wellington 34-31 at Western Spring Stadium this afternoon. The match between Bay of Plenty and Northland's just kicked off, while Hawke's Bay take on Tasman in the late game. Former cricket all-rounder Andrew Flintoff has stepped down as coach of England's second-string team, the Lions. The decision allows him to focus on coaching the Sydney Thunder in Australia's Big Bash League. And at half-time in the women's friendly between Chelsea and Auckland FC at Eden Park, Chelsea leads 4-0. That's the news.
7: This Sunday morning, the top ten is Simon O'Neill on his way home for a very special reason, and Eliza McCartney on turning 10 years of tendon trouble into triumph at the Glasgow Games. Psychological aspects of the Idaho murders, with the Netflix series on the number one globally. What's life like as a young Christian Dior influencer in Paris? What can red light therapy do for you? And what might the housing and share markets be going to do as well? More besides, as always, this Sunday morning from 8 o'clock on RNZ National.
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0: And this is the short forecast from Met Service through to midnight tomorrow, Sunday, Northland to Waitomo. Also for Coromandel, Bay of Plenty, Taupo and Tomaranui. Cloudy periods, isolated showers turning to rain, sometimes heavy tomorrow morning, gradually easing to isolated showers tomorrow afternoon and evening. Gisborne to Wairarapa, mainly fine for the rest of today, cloudy tomorrow with scattered rain, clearing south of Wairoa tomorrow afternoon. Taranaki to Wellington, including Taihape, isolated showers turning to rain for a time overnight and tomorrow morning. For Nelson, Marlborough and Canterbury, a few showers, mainly in the ranges, turning to scattered rain in the morning. Bullagray and Westland, periods of rain with some heavy falls possible. For Otago and Southland, scattered rain from this evening. Fiordland showers turning to rain this evening, then clearing to fine tomorrow afternoon. And at the Chatham Islands, cloudy periods. RNZ National, 9 minutes past five. More news and weather for you at six. Coming up very shortly, this week's focus on politics. Christopher Luxon spent much of this week putting out fires of his own making and others set by Winston Peters. Well, RNZ's deputy political editor Craig McCulloch has more in just a moment. Around 28 minutes past five, we have this week's edition of Tangata o Te Moana, news and issues from the Pacific region. Coming up on the program, Australia overtakes China as the Pacific's biggest aid donor. We ask, what are the issues facing Cook Islands voters? A new documentary about rugby icon Jonah Lomu premieres, and Kiwi climbers stranded on a Solomon Islands mountain are rescued. All that and more stories from the week at RNZ Pacific, Tangata o Te Moana, 28 past 5 or thereabouts. After 6, this week's edition of Nashville Babylon with Mr. Mark Rogers, then Saturday Night Requests with Phil O'Brien after 7. That's all here on RNZ National. 10 minutes past 5, time for Focus on Politics.
9: Christopher Luxon's week went from bad to worse, and then worse again. Most of it by his own making, though some of it was Winston Peters.
10: I got it wrong. I don't know how to be any clearer about it, and you know, I cop it and I own it.
11: This is why he never answers a question, because when he finally does, he says what he thinks and not what he likes what he says.
12: I'm not apologising for him. No, certainly not.
13: He should not be Minister of Foreign Affairs now.
9: Kia ora, ko Craig McCulloch aho, and e te pūrongo tōranga bumo tēnei wiki. Welcome to Focus on Politics. On Monday, Christopher Luxon would have woken with a sense it might not be smooth sailing ahead. The weekend's headlines had not been especially kind, and he would have known one in particular would follow him into the morning media round.
14: Time for our weekly visit by the Prime Minister. And last week, Christopher Luxon was visiting Rotorua, where he had some advice for members of the local business chamber after being told confidence was down and the affordability of doing business was getting harder and harder. Morning, Prime Minister. Nice to have you with us.
15: Good morning, John. How was your weekend?
14: Yeah, it was good. It was very good, thank you. Can we begin with...
9: The Morning Report interview focused on that Rotorua Business Chamber meeting, which the National Leader had attended at the end of last week. While there, he took part in a Q&A and was asked by the moderator about the challenges facing struggling businesses right now. How long, he was asked, before things get better. Mr. Luxon pushed back. He gave a lengthy answer, beginning, "I think that's a negative view." He offered advice. If you're not retooling and radically disrupting your business, you ain't doing the job. You've got to be retooling and refinancing and rehoming. That's just the reality of business people all around the world. He quizzed the crowd. How many of them were using AI? Was it their number one focus? And he questioned the culture of businesses here. What he called a parent-child mentality. "I have literally sat in boardrooms across New Zealand," he said. The conversation goes, "I wonder what the government's going to do. I wonder what the government's going to think." "Who cares what the government thinks or does?" he said. "Our job is to be adult, adult, adult." He pointed to his own experience. "I sat in Illinois for 6 years in Chicago," he said. "And the last person I wanted to ever talk to as a CEO was the government. No, no, I'm a business person. I'm building a kick-ass company." He finished by underscoring the different responsibilities for business and government, stressing that his job as Prime Minister was to set up the conditions for growth. "You go out there," he said, "smack it, and go create the road." The comments were reported by the Rotorua Daily Post on Saturday morning, prompting Labour to start its own smackdown.
16: Luxon should be backing New Zealand businesses, doing the hard work, not insulting them. He is out of touch.
9: Labour's finance spokesperson Barbara Edmonds could scarcely believe her luck. Here was an incident in black and white which directly reinforced the narrative Labour had been pushing all term.
16: We have seen record company liquidations. We are seeing higher unemployment. These are the economic conditions that businesses are working under. So for the Prime Minister to turn it back on them, to insult them and to patronise them, that just shows how out of touch he is.
9: In response, the PM's office issued a terse statement, claiming Mr. Luxon's comments had been mischaracterised both by Labour and in the initial reporting. His staff released a full transcript of the exchange. You can read it for yourself on RNZ's website. But fair to say, it did not absolve Mr. Luxon. Instead, it laid bare the lecture in full. By the time his Monday morning media round arrived, he'd begun some gentle backpedalling on RNZ's Morning Report with John Campbell.
15: Well, look, I was a bit disappointed in obviously how that was reported and presented, because that was not my intention to cause any offence at all. Yeah, my bigger point was I was trying to say the government's role is to empower and enable businesses, because they are the lifeblood and the backbone of New Zealand. And, you know, we've actually got to work together because we do different things.
14: What was wrong with the reporting of it? What was factually wrong about the reporting of it?
15: It's just more that obviously there's been a media story about it. That's what I was saying. I think if you go through the full, you know, we had a very good conversation for about half an hour. And
9: The backpedaling had become a full-blown back down. Christopher Luxon fronted reporters at his regular Beehive conference and opened with an apology.
17: "I do want to take this opportunity to apologise for my remarks at the Rotorua Business Chamber breakfast last week. I know many small business owners are doing it tough right now. They're working long hours, they're managing financial pressures, looking after their staff, and doing everything they can to grow their businesses. I have enormous respect and admiration for people who are out there backing themselves, taking a risk, and building a business. Small businesses are the backbone of our economy. They create the jobs, they support families, and they make an enormous contribution to communities right across New Zealand. So I am sorry if my comments did not properly acknowledge the challenges that many small business owners are facing and that I got that wrong.
9: It appeared someone had had a quiet word with Christopher Luxon throughout the day. One or more of his MPs, perhaps, a staff member or a trusted outsider. Whoever they were, they clearly convinced him of the seriousness of the situation.
17: I've had a couple of comments, but most of the comments came from you guys from the media. Clearly, you know, your interpretation was that I didn't get it right, and I think that's a fair cop, you know, when I look at it. I'm just calling it for what it is.
9: In totality, it was quite the exercise in self-flagellation. Apologies from every angle.
17: I just don't want to cause any offence if my remarks did that. I'm very, very sorry about that. I could have expressed myself better and obviously caused offence to some people. I don't want to cause offence. That's why I'm saying I cop it. Yeah, I got it wrong. I don't know how to be any clearer about it. And yeah, I cop it and I own it. I got those comments wrong. If it caused offence to people, I'm genuinely very sorry. That was not my intention. I'm just saying I'm sorry about that.
9: The abasement can be explained by the context, with National under pressure in the polls, struggling at 30% or below. This is far from Christopher Luxon's first failing on the communications front. He promised his colleagues he'd get better at this stuff, and he hadn't. In fact, here he'd directly undermined the work of his cabinet colleagues in winning back the boardrooms. And he defended his hosts. The chair of the Rotorua Business Chamber, Paul Ingram, said they appreciated the apology, but not the patronising lecture before it.
18: I trust that behind that apology is some genuine reflection, you know, and some increased understanding of the continued challenge that is small business. I think not just for Rotorua, but up and down the country.
9: Remember, this is the business community speaking, in a National Party electorate, no less. So these are supposed to be National Party people, the base. Unfortunately for Mr. Luxon, his apology was rather undermined by his earlier lack of contrition, a point observed by Labour's campaign chair, Kieran McAnulty.
11: It's like one level up from shrugging your shoulders and saying, whoopsie. Let's not forget this is the same bloke that called New Zealand, what was it, wet, whiny and miserable. The same bloke that called beneficiaries, including superannuitants, bottom feeders. This is why he never answers a question, because when he finally does, he says what he thinks and nobody likes what he says.
9: No surprise, the apology was a topic of conversation on Tuesday morning as National MPs arrived at Parliament for their weekly caucus meeting. And it was clear they wanted to move on from it quickly.
19: Just by his actions, he supports small businesses 100%. He's out and about visiting businesses every week.
20: Yeah, I think we've moved on from that. PM's apologised.
21: He's done a really good job in leading our party.
22: In an election campaign, sometimes things don't come out the right way, and it just will be absolutely clear that we 100% support small businesses.
9: There was some disagreement over whether the apology was strictly necessary or not, though Erica Stanford, often touted as a future leader, was crystal clear in her view. An apology was warranted.
23: I think it caused a lot of hurt and upset amongst businesses who are doing it really tough. I talk to them all of the time. They've been hanging on with their fingernails for a number of years, and you know they stay up late at night worried about having to pay their employees, and how they're going to manage to keep going. And you know, they are our people.
9: The business backdown was not the only headache National MPs were being quizzed about on Tuesday morning. There was another problem too that had been plaguing the Prime Minister, a problem named Winston Peters. The week before, the New Zealand First Leader and Foreign Minister had caused quite the stir when he went off script in the debating chamber.
24: Yeah, I know this came here 5 minutes ago. Go back to your own country. That's where they lie like a flatfish. But they don't lie like how to hear, all right?
9: The insult was directed at the Green MP, Lawrence Shunan, who was born in China but moved to New Zealand as a child more than 3 decades ago. The first term MP had interrupted Mr. Peters' speech about the COVID-19 inquiry, shouting, "Are you vaccinated?" The answer to that, of course, is yes. Mr. Peters got the Pfizer jabs in 2021 and at the time encouraged others to do the same. But that is not what he replied in Parliament.
24: This is called a democracy. This is called a democracy unlike what you're used to. So go back to where you come from, you loudmouth, and maybe you'll learn something about this policy of New Zealand in time before you go streaming out here in 3 months' time.
9: Since then, the invective had sparked a firestorm of criticism. The Chinese embassy had climbed in, lodging a complaint with the ministry, and the opposition was calling for Mr. Peters' head. At first, Christopher Luxon labelled the remarks inappropriate and attention-seeking. Then later, when asked whether he'd called them racist, he responded yes. By this week, he was using his whole chest.
15: Lawrence Shunan is as much a Kiwi as Winston Peters. Our Chinese community has made a huge contribution to New Zealand. The comments are racist and offensive, as I've said. It is deliberate attention seeking from a career politician to get the attention on himself rather than the issues that matter to Kiwis.
9: But beneath the rhetoric, there was nothing further, no repercussions. The two men held a brief private meeting on Monday, though neither would divulge what was said.
17: My conversation will stay between Winston and me.
24: We had a meeting with the Prime Minister. It's private and that's the end of it.
9: One gets the impression it was not the most substantive of meetings. It certainly didn't result in any apology from Mr. Peters.
24: Excuse me, I was talking about a critical shutdown and cover-up to do with the COVID inquiry and all the people are going to suffer as a consequence, and he was jeering and shouting from my side. I'm not apologising for him. No, certainly not. I'm not apologising on behalf of all those people who are victims to the way they are treated during COVID.
9: The opposition parties made hay in the House, needling the leaders of National and New Zealand First and pitting them against one another.
13: How can he have confidence in a Minister of Foreign Affairs who makes comments that he himself has called racist?
17: Well, because he made the comments in a general debate speaking as the New Zealand First leader, not while exercising his foreign affairs functions.
13: Does he agree with the Prime Minister that, quote, Winston Peters has a long track record of inappropriate attention-seeking comments?
24: As the Speaker, the answer to that is undoubtedly no.
9: And outside the chamber, both Labour and the Greens labelled the Prime Minister weak, impotent for his inability to reprimand his coalition partner.
1: Chloe and I are being very clear that we will not lead the Green Party into a government arrangement with New Zealand First.
13: Winston Peters' comments are reprehensible. His position as Minister of Foreign Affairs is completely untenable. He cannot credibly represent New Zealand to the world. He should not be Minister of Foreign Affairs now. He will not be Minister of Foreign Affairs in any government that I lead.
9: But these are easy calls to make from the opposition benches, especially given New Zealand First has already ruled out working with Labour and the Greens. Quite easy then for them to do so in return. The reality is that National remains reliant on New Zealand First numbers, not only to continue governing till the election, but also if it is to return to power after. If Christopher Luxon were to take a much harder line, Mr. Peters could well collapse the coalition, as he did in 1998 after being fired from cabinet. And so, for now, Mr. Luxon is effectively delegating his judgment to the public.
17: In 90 days, we're in campaign mode right now. All six parties in this parliament and parties outside of parliament are making their case to the New Zealand people. 90 days, New Zealanders get to vote. It's their call. Sure. I want as many ministers around that table to be National Party ministers. And I'll leave it to New Zealanders to say, you make your call and vote.
9: His deputy, Nicola Willis, made the point even more explicitly.
2: These are the realities of MMP and coalition government, and our duty is to New Zealanders is to provide the stable government needed to manage the country well during what are difficult times. I don't think anyone would thank us for breaking up the coalition.
9: The problem is, no one's thanking them for the current situation either. It's lose-lose. One wonders whether the Prime Minister's simmering frustration at it all just bubbled over on Thursday during a talkback session on Newstalk ZB.
3: Prime Minister, good morning.
17: Good morning, Kerry. How are you?
3: Very well. Did you get good. Here by
9: the Brian? Hour zoomed by with not much of note. That is, till right at the very end. A listener wrote in to ask,
3: can we have another referendum on MMP to stop this farce of 5% parties controlling the outcome of government?
17: Wow.
3: Amen to that.
17: Yeah, look, I mean,
9: Mr. Luxon began to muse out loud about the MMP electoral system. A referendum on it wasn't a bad idea, he said. Something to consider. And then he firmed up, upgrading that consideration into a commitment.
17: I mean, I'm open for saying, should we send it back out to New Zealanders and say, are they still supportive of the MMP?
3: Would you do that if you were Prime Minister next year?
17: Yeah, I think I would. Yeah, I think I would, because I actually think, you know, that is quite right to check in constitutionally and say, is this the system New Zealand you still want? You know, you voted for this in the 90s, we've had a check-in in the 10s, 20 years down the road or whatever it has been. Is it still where you want to be?
9: The off-the-cuff captain's call caught his caucus off guard. Back at Parliament, National MPs were left floundering as they tried to figure out the party line in real time. Was this now party policy, a concrete campaign promise? Or was it more a mere musing? No one could quite agree.
4: Well, firstly, guys, I would have to see, I haven't seen the Prime Minister's comments on that.
5: Look, what the PM says is up to the PM.
25: I've just been out of the, I've been doing speeches all day.
26: I'm not sure it's an announcement, it was simply answering a question.
27: Well, it's something that's raised from time to time, but actually more people are raising with me the economy.
9: That was what the MPs wanted to be talking about on Thursday, the economy. They had an attack line ready to go on Labour's plan to scrap the government's investment boost policy. And yet it was well overshadowed. As well, rather than dousing the coalition tensions, it inflamed them, with Winston Peters decrying a power grab.
0: Well, it's inexplicable. I can't imagine why it even passed his mind. I've travelled this country extensively. No one's ever raised this issue with me at all. People are happy with the democracy they've got, and they're not going to have the two old tired parties taking their freedoms and democracies away from them.
9: In fact, the other of those old parties, Labour, had its reservations too.
25: There's no question that Christopher Luxon's relationship with Winston Peters and David Seymour is absolutely abysmal. We shouldn't have to change the entire electoral system because the Prime Minister can't manage his own government.
9: The week's mounting calamities have seen National's leadership chatter once again rev up. Murmurings among frustrated MPs and criticism from commentators. Mr Luxon will have breathed a sigh of relief when the latest Taxpayers Union Courier poll dropped on Friday, showing National still on track for re-election. That may win him some reprieve for now, but he can't afford too many more weeks like this one. That was Focus on Politics. Make sure to follow us in your favourite podcast app or seek out RNZ's Politics NZ podcast feed and subscribe there. I'm Craig McCulloch. Thanks for joining us. Matua.
6: 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Focus on Politics back after the 5 o'clock news next Saturday afternoon here on RNZ National. 26 past five, Tangata or Te Moana coming up for you very, very shortly. 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You can go there, search for your favourite podcasts under podcasts or the various programme titles. A lot of people enjoyed hearing the Music 101 programme and some of the music and also the mixtape as well. It's all available for you, including the track listings on our website, rnz.co.nz. Shortly, as I say, Tangata o Te Moana for this week. A little bit of music before that. Lovely instrumental called Speakeasy. This is DAO, D-A-O.

0: This is Tangata o Te Moana from RNZ Pacific. I'm Tiana Hexton. Coming up...
1: The infrastructure is expensive and mobilising that much grant financing is challenging.
0: Australia overtakes China as the Pacific's biggest aid donor. We ask, what are the issues facing Cook Islands voters?
2: The cost of living, obviously, is number one.
0: And...
3: It's awesome that we get to celebrate them here today and it's just great to be able to share that story.
0: I watched the new documentary about rugby icon Jonah Lomu. But first...
4: Urgent, requiring helicopter evacuation. Cannot go forwards, cannot go backwards.
0: Kiwi climbers stranded on a Solomon Islands mountain are rescued. The mother of a Kiwi climber trapped in a ravine in Solomon Islands for more than a week says her son and his friend are doing well after a pretty harrowing experience. Keanu Isaacson, 25, and Luca Zilstralor, 19, were climbing the highest peak in Solomon Islands when they got stuck for 8 days before being rescued on August 4th. Kaya Selby reports.
5: Keanu and Luca are avid mountain climbers, and they dealt with harsh alpine weather before. Mount Popamanasio is notorious for its heavy rain and strong winds, but it was a dry season. The central Guadalcanal has gone months with minimal rainfall. So Denny Hall and Tana Zilstra didn't think much of it when their sons hadn't messaged them for a couple of days.
6: We got in one of these EPIRC messages every single day, just saying, checking in, everything's fine, love you. We had no idea that anything was wrong, just that maybe they'd forgotten.
5: But on the third day, a message to stir their worst fears finally came.
6: Urgent, requiring helicopter evacuation. Cannot go forwards, cannot go backwards.
5: They didn't know it at the time, but Keanu and Luca were trapped on an outcrop in a ravine. The river below had swollen, and they dealt with waves of torrential rain and rockfalls which threatened serious injury at any moment.
6: They actually had been trapped for 3 days before they sent out the distress call, hoping to be able to figure a way out for themselves. Keanu was employed by a skills company. One of them is ropes access. So if the boys could have gotten themselves out there using rope, that would have been happening. But the drop from the waterfall where they were, it was just too great.
5: Communication via their satellite phone was fraught. The boys had to conserve their battery. Days passed and the weather was relentless. For consecutive days, the families heard that a rescue hadn't been possible. They thought of a backup plan.
6: Keanu's father was booked for a flight to go over there himself and to try to organise to be dropped as close as possible wherever there was access, and he was going to attempt to abseil to the boys and, to hoist them out somehow. We had no idea, but we couldn't sit and wait.
5: But early on Tuesday morning, into the pair's eighth day in the ravine, the rescuers saw a gap in the weather and went for it. Reeling from the experience, Denny later saw a photograph of the boys taken from a helicopter where they were stuck.
6: All I can say is thank God Tanya and I never saw that photograph beforehand because it totally freaked us out. They were camped right on the precipice of at least a 30 metre drop waterfall on a tiny rock outcrop, very little room to move. So I do not know how they... how they managed to get through that.
5: Denny says the pair are recovering well in Honiara, their spirits high.
6: I will not get to see Keanu, All I want to be able to do is give him a big hug, but he's got to head back to Western Australia. Luca will be home, within the next couple of days, so at least I'll be able to give him a hug. There will be no stopping them, I can promise you that.
5: She says Keanu and Luca are already thinking about their next trip.
0: With days to go until Cook Islanders head to the polls, a local news editor says cost of living remains the dominant issue for voters. The Cook Islands' 4-yearly general election

0: reaction?
1: With the Middle East conflict, obviously, we have seen an impact on small island nations, and Cook Island is not spared as well. We are at the end of the supply chain, so we do absorb a lot of additional cost, and by the time the goods land here, the prices does have an impact, as well as the price of energy through the increase of petrol has affected the people. So cost of living, obviously, is the number one issue, as well as, I believe, public service infrastructure, whether it be roads or out-island developments. And another issue that has cropped up now is there has been a bit of debate about it and a strong criticism, I guess, opposition to it as well, which is the implementation of water charges. Government is providing a certain amount for free per month, 38,000 litres a month, and after that, people or domestic users to pay a certain fee for it, for used water, and that was not in place before, but since there has been an upgrade in the water system and a setup of a Rarotonga Water Authority called Totato Vai, this fee has come in. So there has been a bit of a pushback from some people, and there has been some concerns about misinformation around that issue as well.
0: On that note then, what role has misinformation on social media played during this campaign? Do you think it's been difficult for voters to identify fact from fiction on some of these issues?
1: People now, more and more people relying or using social media networks like Facebook and others. It has obviously become an issue in not only in Cook Islands, in many countries. And you also have other mediums like talkback shows where I guess it's very hard to verify information that candidates or supporters share. It's a bit different when it comes to newspaper like ours. We obviously look into claims made by the candidate as well as parties, and we verify it, or we try and balance it to ensure that readers get the accurate information. We do have the luxury for that, but I guess social media, obviously, misinformation is quite an issue.
0: And we saw end of last year, early this year, the Cook Islands deal with China and the diplomatic tensions that followed with New Zealand. That's what dominated the headlines. Has that issue had a noticeable impact on voters with how it was handled?
1: I think it's an interesting question, Tiana, but the signing of a new defence agreement between the Cook Islands and New Zealand in April must have taken away a lot of fears amongst those who've had some issues. Obviously, Cook Islands and New Zealand are back on good terms, and I guess in a much better position in terms of what their requirements are for the Joint Centennial Declaration and how they conduct themselves when it comes to international or foreign affairs, international partnership agreements.
0: Thanks for your time, Rashneel, and I'll see you in Raro for the elections. The foreign policy of the new look Solomon Islands has been subject to fiery criticism in Parliament following a recent treaty signed with the US. This came during debate on the Governor General's speech from the throne, when the King's representative lays out the government's policy programme, effectively on the government's behalf. Johnny Blades reports.
2: After being elected Prime Minister in late May, Matthew Wale wasted little time moving to strengthen ties with Australia and the US. These relations had been tested after Solomon Islands in 2019 ditched its long-standing diplomatic recognition of Taiwan in order to forge close links with China. Visiting Canberra, Prime Minister Wale discussed the idea of a Pacific Regional Security Treaty with Australia. In the US, he forged a shipwrighter agreement to allow the US Coast Guard into Solomon's waters alongside local police for joint maritime enforcement and surveillance efforts. Then before returning home, Matthew Wale visited Japan to bolster ties with the large Asian economy. He told Parliament the moves are consistent with the country's foreign policy.
3: Solomon Islands remains a friend to all and an enemy to none. This government has deliberately reset our foreign relations, and the visits made to our friends were necessary to restore our standing as a reliable partner to each of them. They have been rewarding.
2: The Prime Minister said that the proper test of foreign policy is what it delivers for Solomon Islanders, adding that by that measure, he feels the reset has begun well.
3: In that same vein, Mr. Speaker, our relations with the People's Republic of China remain important to our development. And this government reaffirms our continued commitment to the One China principle, the foundation on which our bilateral relations are established.

0: This is settled policy for the Solomon Islands government, and it will be honoured with the same consistency we bring to all our friendships.
1: From those calm tones, the debate's energy ratcheted up several knots with a long and passionate speech by opposition leader Manasseh Solovare. The former Prime Minister, under whom the Solomons made the switch to China, has been highly critical of Matthew Wale's recent pivot to the West. He questioned the constitutional authority and protocol surrounding the signing of the Shipwrighter Agreement with the US, as he claims it was not signed by the minister responsible for treaties and agreements.
2: A treaty signed by a person who, on the face of the standing instruments of the state, does not hold responsibility of the house of the business of government under which the treaty falls, Mr. Speaker, is a treaty whose authenticity is an act of this government is at least open to question.
1: But the biggest threat with the agreement for Mr. Sogavare is what he described as a threat to Solomon Islands' sovereignty therein. He said the agreement has been forged without proper transparency or oversight by the Parliament.
2: Mr. Speaker, the point, Mr. Speaker, is that the framework, substantial operational benefits and substantial legal protection accrued to the United States while Solomon Islands supplies the sovereign jurisdiction gateway, bears the diplomatic consequences of any incident in our waters and remains institutionally exposed on questions of accountability, evidence, custody and claims, Mr. Speaker. That is the framework this House has never debated.
1: The Prime Minister, however, denied that the Shipwrighter Agreement compromises the country's sovereignty in any way.
3: Pacifica unemployment in Aotearoa remains over double that of the general population, with more than 1 in 10 people jobless in the June quarter. With prospects for employment increasingly bleak, Prime Minister Christopher Luxon says people may need to consider moving to find opportunities. Margot Staunton with the details.
4: Pacifica continue to have the highest unemployment rate out of any ethnic group in Aotearoa at 11.6%. The rate for Māori is 11% and for New Zealand Europeans 4.2%. Overall, the jobless rate for the quarter was 5.6% or 171,000 people. It hasn't been this high since 2015. The Prime Minister claims this is exactly why the country needs policies like Fast Track and a better education system. Christopher Luxon says people may need to move away to find a job.
5: I've spent time in South Island, I've spent time in other parts of the country, and you know, they're crying out for workers in some of those places. You know, that's up for individuals, you know, to make sure that they take opportunities wherever they may be. You know, that's been the history of New Zealand, right? I mean, people have migrated all around this country from different town to town in search of opportunities and jobs, and I encourage people to do the same.
4: Mr. Luxon says it's been an incredibly difficult period, and he's trying to give people a sense that there is momentum in the economy. He says 220,000 jobs are expected to be added in the next 4 years. However, Labour's finance spokesperson Barbara Edmonds says Māori, Pacifica and young people are overrepresented amongst the jobless.
6: It is almost double for Māori, and it is definitely double for Pacific. So the impact on them, particularly because we know economic scarring is not just one generation, means they can't put food on the table, they can't pay their rent, they can't afford to do the things that they would like to do.
4: Barbara Edmonds says well-skilled and capable people are leaving New Zealand for opportunities overseas. Meanwhile, Te Pāti Māori describes the latest unemployment figures as unacceptably high. The party's co-leader Rauhiri Waititi says it's worse for Māori, Pacific people and the young.
7: No wonder our children are leaving for Melbourne, Paris, London, Washington, because obviously this government is doing a really, really bad job at moving the economy and ensuring that there are jobs here for our people to have.
4: The regions with the highest unemployment are Northland and Auckland, with rates over 6%. Northland has overtaken Auckland with a jobless rate of 8.8%, up from 5.1%. Support services in the far north warn that this is pushing more families into extreme hardship. The chief executive of Ngāpuhi Iwi Social Services, Moana Irirua, says family violence and the demand for food assistance are both on the rise.
8: when there's that kind of financial and stress on families, there's often increase in the prevalence or the factors that might cause family harm.
4: Moana Irirua says the Far North's rural geography compounds financial pressures. Meanwhile, the Salvation Army says nearly 96,000 youngsters aren't in work, education or training. The charity's principal policy analyst, Paul Barber, told Checkpoint that the so-called NEET rate for 15 to 24-year-olds is at a 20-year high. He says more opportunities need to be created for the young, ethnic minorities and those with disabilities.
3: China may no longer be the biggest lender in the Pacific, but Chinese firms are dominating the regional construction scene. That's according to a new report out from Australian think tank, the Lowy Institute. Kaya Selby has more.
9: It's being called the Pacific's lost decade of development. COVID-19, the war in Ukraine, the war in Iran have all shaken Pacific supply chains for fuel, fertilizer and food that the region depends on from the world. And while aid spending has remained relatively stable in the Pacific despite massive cuts in recent years elsewhere, it's argued real development has flatlined. Here's lead report author Riley Duke.
10: That external financing can only do so much to help the governments respond to these continual and more frequent shocks. But there are ways, even in very disaster-prone areas, to build in resilience, and I mean, that is part of it. There's less exposure there.
9: Australia is the biggest donor and the biggest lender, New Zealand the second largest. Both of them give billions directly to the region each year, but also contribute to the World Bank, the Asian Development Bank, the United Nations and more, who fund the big infrastructure projects. Meanwhile, China are giving less because they're targeting more. The strategy now is small grants in local villages, building bridges or classrooms or roads, highly localised and strongly felt.
10: The grassroots projects, you know, the numbers have gone up massively since the pandemic. And, you know, a lot of this involves a lot of sort of people-to-people links. So training, equipment donations, scholarships. You know, China's not alone in pushing a lot of that engagement. But, you know, these are not traditional hallmarks of how China engages in places. So it's been a big strategic shift. And it does make the presence of China's engagement, you know, very tangible and felt very, very broadly across communities.
9: It's argued this buys them influence in small communities that could last for generations.
10: It's not diplomatically smart to produce poor quality projects that are bad reputationally for the people signing them, you know, on either side of the deal. You know, that's also a product of China sending higher quality, I mean, not just diplomats, but also firms and people have come into the region over the last few years. So I think China's producing higher quality projects, but there are still concerns and reports of white elephants, but you know, it very much depends who you ask.
9: But if China dominates in Pacific development anywhere, it's in construction. Duke says Australian and New Zealand firms are less willing and less able to make it out to the region to build. Thus, it's the Chinese builders getting the lion's share of the contracts, including $1.1 billion from the ADB over the last 9 years, 52% of the overall contract value. It's another dimension of their soft power.
10: It's expensive to get equipment out there. It's expensive to get the materials out in the region. And the requirements in terms of new resilience to climate effects are very high. And I think it is challenging to find profitable projects. And that's why I think, you know, aid and development finance will always play a key role in funding infrastructure in the Pacific.
9: Overall, the landscape is becoming more debt-driven. But so long as it's spent on work that grows Pacific economies, Duke says it could be good.
10: Infrastructure is expensive and mobilizing that much grant financing is challenging in, for the Pacific countries that can handle the debt and have those high infrastructure needs. You know, lending is a positive form of engagement, you know, if it builds a high quality, you know, growth producing project.
9: Whether the Pacific can grow out of its lost decade of development is yet to be seen.
3: Family, friends and fans of rugby icon Jonah Lomu filled Auckland Civic Theatre for the New Zealand premiere of a documentary about his life. Lomu tells his story through the eyes of his family, childhood friends and closest colleagues. With never-seen-before home videos, it also offers insight into who Lomu was off the field. It's a film that hits the heart because of the glimpses it offered into the life of a well-loved legend who died too young. I was at the premiere, which was a part of the New Zealand International Film Festival, and saw hundreds in attendance leave with tears in their eyes and hearts full of pride.
11: I felt so inspired. As a Tongan, I'm so proud, and I'm so proud for Jonna to be celebrated in this way.
12: I thought it was done very, very tastefully. It's nice to see our people being preserved in a really, really good way, but also being promoted so that the world gets to see our culture.
13: It's a really heartfelt documentary, and I'm glad that we're here to see Jonah Lomu in its true self.
14: And it just felt so special to be here tonight, surrounded by people who obviously love Jonah and being with family as well.
3: Jonah Lomu's younger brother, John Lomu, was moved by the overwhelming support at both New Zealand and Tonga's premiere. He says the family has dreamed of sharing Jonah's life story like this.
15: Basically telling the story from our own family's perspective, because from the beginning it was never ours to keep, but also share with everybody else. So
3: the family had VHS tapes sitting and aging. They didn't want the memories on these tapes to be lost to time. John Lomu says this documentary gave them a way to save the footage.
15: We have a lot of footage with the family in that, and it was about time for us to actually try and preserve some of them, because for us as a family it was quite good because it allowed us to digitise them and save it for the family and the rest of the family that's around.
3: Kevin Mealamu played alongside Jonah Lomu in The All Blacks. He believes the documentary will help aspiring All Blacks understand the man behind the rugby legend.
16: It's awesome that we get to celebrate him here today, and I think for a lot of our younger generation, they might know, but tonight they'll get to see a little bit more of who he was, so it's just great to be able to share that story.
3: He says having the stories of Pacific sporting greats captured and shared in media can inspire generations, just as Lomu inspired him.
16: First time I became an All Black, I was naming in the side that he was in as well. Yeah, I can just remember going from playing Jonah Lomu on a PlayStation through to playing alongside him. So, you know, we always encourage our young people to keep aspiring to be what you want to be. And when you put in the hard work and the dedication, those things can be possible as well.
3: The premiere event also featured a cultural performance by students from Wesley College, where Lomu attended and first made his mark on the rugby field. The college's director of rugby, Leslie Vanicolo, says it was an honour to be part of the show and for his students to learn about Lomu's legacy.
17: I think it's important for the generation now to see what does hard work mean. In our motto is hard work by learning and by faith. So for an icon, Lomu showed that. He left a legacy, and hopefully this generation coming through, they'll make it bigger and leave their own legacy.
3: For John Lomu, he hopes viewers leave theatres believing in themselves the way his brother grew to do.
15: The message for them was that you can make your dreams come true. You know, nothing is impossible. That you know, if you put your hand, put yourself forward and just go out and go for it.
3: Lomu, directed by Vea Mafileo and Gavin Fitzgerald, will be released on Father's Day weekend. Pacific Island countries earned 10 medals at the Glasgow Commonwealth Games. At the end of the Games, Australia topped the medal table, followed by England and Canada, while New Zealand was in sixth place. We'll hear now from our sports reporter Ilyesa Tora with a rundown on the Pacific's performance in Glasgow.
18: There were two medals for Pacific Island athletes on the final day of competition at the Glasgow Commonwealth Games. Tonga's Paula Monta beat Canada's John Bisong for a bronze medal in the men's plus 100 kilograms category in winning Tonga's only medal at the game. The Tonga Judo Association says Monta was determined and fought back hard to beat the Canadian and win bronze. It is Tonga's first Commonwealth Games medal since 2010. That's a long time back. Norfolk Island's Shay Wilson also picked up a bronze in the women's lawn bowls. She beat Malaysia's Emma Saroji 2-0, winning both sets 8-5. The 27-year-old is Norfolk Island's only medal winner in Glasgow. Now, the Pacific Island teams ended the games with 10 medals, including 2 gold. The 2 gold came from weightlifting, Samoa's Senis Tawas and Fiji's Taniela Rainimbongi were the gold medalists. There were also bronze medals out of weightlifting, and that came through Papua New Guinea's Moria Baru and Nauru's family, Christy Naughty and Ezekiel Moses, plus a silver to Samoa's John Taffy. Boxing duo Jasmine Daunakamakama of Fiji and Tuvalu's Tarona Taafaki won bronze in the ring. At the end of the games, Australia topped the medal tally with 70 gold medals and 171 medals altogether, followed by England, and New Zealand finished off 6th with 10 gold and 36 medals overall. Samoa's gold and silver saw them finish 17th equal on the medal tally, with Fiji finishing 20th equal, Nauru 33rd equal, and Norfolk Island, PNG, Tonga and Tuvalu all finishing tied at 36. So it was an interesting and exciting games campaign for the Pacific Island contingent, you know, with all the Pacific teams who were there fighting, competing from day one until the end when the game was officially closed off. Now the attention for the Pacific Island teams now turns to the Pacific Games in Tahiti next year, 2027. In between now and then, now there are going to be individual sports competitions in the region and internationally, and that will also include the Oceania meets in athletics, netball, boxing, and rugby union. So Pacific Island athletes will have the chance to compete, test themselves in their different sports tournaments around the region and also internationally.
3: Aotearoa celebrated Cook Islands Language Week, marking its 15th year since it was added to the Pacific Languages Week calendar. For many New Zealand-born Cook Islanders, it's an opportunity to reconnect with a language that is becoming harder to speak with each generation. Susanna Suisuiki spoke to linguist and Cook Islands Māori language advocate Dr. Ake Nicholas, who shared her language journey.
19: Born in New Zealand, Dr. Ake Nicholas says her parents moved the family to the Cook Islands while she was still young, a move that she is grateful for as it gave her the opportunity to be immersed in te reo Māori kukiairani. When the family returned to New Zealand, it was a conversation with her teacher that would eventually lead to her current career.
20: When I was 6, we moved back to New Zealand, and we moved back to rural Taranaki, which is where I'd been born, and I started school, and I wasn't used to using English at school, and I was having a bit of trouble, and I got taken aside by one of the teachers who was a, you know, Māori person, and she said to me, "Oh, do you know that your language is really similar to our language? How do you say this word? How do you say that word? Oh, we say this and we say this." And I like to say that that was the experience when I was 6 years old that turned me on to the idea of linguistics.
19: Today, Dr. Nicholas is one of few Indigenous linguistics researching their own heritage language communities while also passing on the reo to the next generation. She says being able to speak in your cultural language allows people to fully participate in their traditional customs, practices and ceremonies. Dr. Nicholas adds there are wider benefits for communities that maintain their language.
20: We know that migrant communities, like we have here with Pacific people in Aotearoa, who maintain their heritage language better, do better overall, do better in education, do better in terms of money, do better in terms of health outcomes, like they don't smoke as much, they don't even have that. People who have better communities who have better language maintenance have lower rates of diabetes and heart disease and things like that. It's like a really big impact on a community level.
19: She says there are people who carry a lot of shame for not knowing their language, and that one of the biggest misconceptions is that relearning a cultural language should come naturally.
20: There's sometimes a story goes around that says, "Oh, the language is in your blood. If you give it a go, it'll be easy for you because that's your heritage." And that's just fake news, right? That's not how language learning works. It's not in your genes or in your blood. It's something that you learn to do from outside stimulus. And that means you're trying to learn your language, whether it's Māori Kukiārini or whatever language your family language is no different than you trying to learn Korean or French or any other language.
19: As Cook Islands Language Week encourages more people to embrace their ancestral language, Dr. Nicholas hopes future generations will learn Te Reo Māori Kukiarani from an early age. For those starting on their language journey later in life, she has one final message.
20: The struggle is real, number one. It's genuinely hard. And number two, it's not your fault that you are now, as an adult or older young person, trying to learn this language and it's difficult. You didn't choose the circumstances that would have made it really easy for you to learn this language. You didn't decide where you were born or where you lived when you were under 5 years old. You didn't decide what language was spoken at school. And so it's not your fault that you now, as an adult, are having to go through this much more difficult process of trying to learn this language as an adult. And you should give yourself a break a bit when you're feeling stressed out about it.
3: That's Tangata o te Moana for this week. For all episodes, head over to rnz.co.nz/Pacific. 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
0: RNZ News at 6. Good evening, I'm Phil O'Brien. Christopher Luxon has brushed off questions about his performance this past week, saying he's focused on growing the economy. Mr. Luxon began the week apologising for comments about businesses in Rotorua. He's also been criticised for his inability to discipline Winston Peters and his off-the-cuff call for a referendum on MMP. It's revived fresh speculation about his position, but Mr. Luxon says his caucus still back him.
21: I'm focused on making sure we get this economy growing. That's what I'm ruthlessly focused on. I appreciate you may be focused on other things, but I've addressed some of the issues that arose through the week, but we're actually moving forward.
0: National's President Sylvia Wood says the board absolutely retains confidence in Mr. Luxon. The MP for Northland says the closure of a mill in Kaitaia is disappointing and concerning. Northland Mill closed yesterday with around 60 jobs affected. Grant McCallum says he's working closely with the government to find a solution for the region's wood processing industry. It comes as the future of the neighbouring Tribord Mill, which employs around 140 people, remains uncertain. Kapiti Coast District Council is considering becoming a unitary authority ahead of local government overhauls. A proposal will be submitted this weekend for a Wellington region-wide merger, despite Kapiti's consent. But Mayor Janet Holbrowse says only 1 in 5 Kapiti residents are in favour of amalgamation with Wellington. She says the council will be talking to MPs to make its position heard. Janet Holbrowse mentions possibly merging with Horowhenua or Palmerston North. As a unitary authority, she says Kapiti will provide its own services and set rates. Spain has brought in border controls for all travellers coming in from Italy amid a row between the two European Union countries. It's been sparked by last week's sudden mass influx of migrants from Morocco into the tiny Spanish enclave of Ceuta. Here's the BBC's Charles Haviland.
22: Madrid was not happy with Italy's hardline response to the breaching of Ceuta's borders last week. Even though Ceuta isn't part of the Schengen open border system, Rome promptly imposed border restrictions on third country travellers from Spain, saying these would remain until it was sure there were no security or terrorism risks to Italy. Spain has now retaliated and has gone further. For 1 month, it's introduced border checks not just on citizens of third countries arriving from Italy, but also on Italians themselves.
0: A book borrowed 150 years ago has finally been returned to an Australian library. Antiquities of Athens was borrowed from a local library in Kiama, a seaside town south of Sydney, sometime in the mid-1870s. The book on classic Greek architecture was stored in a tea chest hidden behind a boarded-up fireplace for decades before it was recently discovered by a family member. Ross Simmons thinks his great-grandfather, John Simmons, might have borrowed the book to help with his career, having worked as an apprentice stonemason in Westminster in the mid-1800s before becoming an architect in Australia. Kiama library staff worked out that the late book fine would be $28,000 Australian, but luckily it has been waived. And in sport, the visiting Chelsea women's football team have shown their class with a 7-0 victory over an Auckland FC Invitational side in a pre-season friendly at Eden Park. And that's the news.
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0: Short forecast from Met Service to midnight tomorrow for Northland to Waitomo, also Coromandel, Bay of Plenty, Taupo and Tamaranui. Cloudy periods, isolated showers turning to rain, sometimes heavy tomorrow morning, gradually easing to isolated showers in the afternoon and evening. Gisborne to Wairarapa, mainly fine today. Cloudy tomorrow with scattered rain clearing south of Wairoa tomorrow afternoon. Taranaki to Wellington, including Taihape, isolated showers turning to rain for a time overnight and tomorrow morning. Nelson, Marlborough and Canterbury, a few showers mainly in the ranges turning to scattered rain in the morning. Buller, Grey and Westland, periods of rain with some heavy falls possible. Otago and Southland, scattered rain from this evening. Fiordland turning to rain this evening, then clearing to fine tomorrow afternoon. Chatham Islands, cloudy periods. News and weather again at 7.
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23: Well, hello. 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

A couple of tracks there, back to back, opening up this week's National Babylon with me, Mark Rogers. We just had The Animals with Boom Boom, and ahead of The Animals was Johnny Rivers with Secret Agent Man. And going back to The Animals for a moment, that track, Boom Boom, was obviously written by the one and only blues legend extraordinaire, John Lee Hooker. And I haven't played anything from John Lee for ages, and I wanted to get a track in, and I was going to play, well, one of the old, old tracks, Dimples, that he did who knows when. And then I remembered I had an album somewhere that he released kind of late-ish in his career called Don't Look Back. And on that is a fantastic updated version of that particular song. So guys, settle back and get into this one.

John Lee Hooker, just there with Dimples. And that, as I said, is taken from his album Don't Look Back, which was produced, funnily enough, by a big fan of his, Mr. Van Morrison, which gives me the perfect excuse to play something from Van back in his early days with them.

0: bit of your love.
1: Just a little bit, and that came courtesy of them. A very early track from the Belfast Blues Boys. And I need to go back and back and back to some of those early tracks from them and some of Van's earlier stuff. I'll make a little note and no doubt lose it. But from old stuff to new stuff, because Nashville Babylon favourite Fabian Del Sol has got a new album out. It's all called Indigo Red. It's out on the Damaged Goods label from Britain, and very good there is too. So guys, I wanted to get a tune in this week, so hopefully you will get into this one.

From Fabian Del Sol's latest album, Indigo Red, that was I'm Leaving You. And as I said, that album is out now. Well worth tracking down, as is everything from Fabian's back catalogue. Anyway, moving slowly but surely along, I got well into that reggae special last week. And as I said, I missed out a load and load and load of artists and tracks that I want to play, but I just didn't have the time. But one song that was put aside on the bench slightly was, this one from Clive Wilson and Naomi Campbell.

Clive Wilson and Naomi Campbell just there with Open the Door. Now, as you all know, I've got a shocking memory. There's too much going on in my mind at the moment. And about a month ago, Mavis Staples had a birthday. And to be honest, I completely forgot. I meant to play something. I don't know, I got distracted by reggae or shiny things or something. So I wanted to put it right this week. And I kept going back to that album she did a year or two ago, maybe longer now, thinking about it, with Livon Helm called Carry Me Home. And I wanted to get a tune in from that album, and I couldn't decide which one. And then I thought, do you know what? Let's have two of them.

When the Lord gets ready. You've got to move.

A couple of tracks there from Mavis Staple and Levon Helm's fantastic album, Carry Me Home. You just had a brilliant version of The Weight, and ahead of that one was You Got The Move. And as I said, that album, Carry Me Home, is a stunner. And guys, you should go checking that one out. So, going...

life is many, just there with Killer Dilla Blues. Now, Steppenwolf. There's a band you don't hear on the radio too often, apart from Born to be Wild, and I don't think you hear that too often these days either. And I was playing various things of theirs the other day, and I kept grooving along to The Pusher, and I don't think I've ever played this before, have I? Someone put me right, but probably not. So guys, let's get into it.

An absolute classic there from classic band Steppenwolf, and that was indeed The Pusher. So, where are we? Let's have a look at my useless notes. Oh yeah, I remember. Dave Alvin and Jimmy Dale Gilmore, I haven't played them on the show for donkey's years. And more than a few people a little while ago were asking about certainly Jimmy Dale Gilmore's stuff with the Flatlanders and one or two things that Dave Alvin had done with the Blasters and solo. But I tell you what, when those two teamed up together a little while ago, they came up with some absolute stunning tracks, including this one.

Dave Alvin and Jimmy Dale Gilmore just there with Billy the Kid and Geronimo. So we're coming towards the back end of the show, but we've got time for a few more. So guys, settle back and get into this lot.

The Felice Brothers, just there with Frankie's Gun. And ahead of the Brothers Felice was the one and only Ryan Bingham with The Weary Kind. So we got time for one more track. And I tell you what, Willie Nelson and Emmylou Harris, along with Inara George, daughter of Lowell George, do a fine version of this Little Feat classic.

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We can also be heard online at rnzi.com.

0: RNZ News at 7. Good evening, I'm Phil O'Brien. Destiny Church leader Brian Tamaki says the police have revoked his firearms licence. In a post on social media on Saturday, the church leader says authorities had told him on Friday he could never hold a gun again. He claimed this is because of his criticism of Indian Prime Minister Narendra Modi. Brian Tamaki says the move follows a temporary suspension issued in June. Police say they're unable to comment on an individual case or licensing decisions. The MP for Northland says the closure of a mill in Kaitaia is disappointing and concerning. Northland Mill closed yesterday with around 60 jobs affected. The future of the neighbouring Tribord Mill, which employs around 140 people, is also uncertain. Grant McCallum says the region has a significant forestry resource that needs to be processed.
1: There's a lot of forest land up there. Or as I understand it, it's 50,000 odd hectares on iwi land with the cutting rights owned by a range of people. And it's really important we try and find a solution. And I'm, as the local MP, I'm working hard to try and do that.
0: Grant McCallum says there's still a future for wood processing in New Zealand and he's working to find solutions to the industry's current challenges. Senior National MPs nervous about the party's polling have been given high rankings to help their return to Parliament. The party has released its full lineup of election candidates this afternoon, largely preserving the existing hierarchy. Chris Bishop keeps third place, which gives him a fairly safe spot even if he loses his Hutt South electorate. Similarly, Paul Goldsmith, who's unlikely to win Epsom, has retained his sixth position. Speaker Jerry Brownlee, who's not standing in an electorate, has been boosted from 14th on the list to 9th. Recent polls put National on about 31%, which would secure them about 39 or 40 seats. In sport, Chelsea women's football striker Aggie Beaver-Jones hopes their 7-0 victory over an Auckland FC invitation side will be a springboard for their women's Super League season. The Auckland team was a makeshift side representing the club for the first time and they were predictably outplayed by the visitors. Beaver-Jones scored a hat-trick of goals and told TVNZ the side is gelling well as they approach a new season.
2: Yeah, it was great. I think it was a really good atmosphere and for us it was our first competitive game of our pre-season. But yeah, I think the girls did a really good performance today, one that we can be proud of and something that we can build on for the rest of the pre-season.
0: The Chelsea team play the A-League All-Star team in Sydney on Wednesday. And Bay of Plenty have scored a 34-31 win over Northland in their NPC rugby clash in Rotorua. Bay of Plenty were at one stage leading 31-17 but had to withstand a late Northland rally to claim the victory. Earlier today, Auckland beat Wellington 34-31 and the match between Tasman and Hawke's Bay starts shortly. And that's the news.
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0: The short forecast from Met Service to midnight tomorrow. Northland to Waitomo, also Coromandel, Bay of Plenty, Taupo and Tamarinui. Cloudy periods, isolated showers turning to rain, sometimes heavy tomorrow morning. Gradually easing to isolated showers in the afternoon and evening. Gisborne to Wairarapa, cloudy tomorrow with scattered rain, clearing south of Wairoa tomorrow afternoon. Taranaki to Wellington, including Taihape, isolated showers turning to rain for a time overnight and tomorrow morning. Nelson, Marlborough and Canterbury, a few showers mainly in the ranges, turning to scattered rain in the morning. Buller, Grey and Westland, periods of rain with some heavy falls possible. Otago and Southland, scattered rain from this evening. Fiordland, showers turning to rain this evening, then clearing to fine tomorrow afternoon, and the Chatham Islands, cloudy periods. Just coming up to 7:05, we'll have more news and weather at 8. Welcome along to Saturday Night Requests, everybody.

I am such a fan of Michael Nesmith, so I thank you, Gerald Askin, for requesting Silver Moon by Michael Nesmith and the First National Band. Haven't heard him on the radio for a little while, so nice to catch up. It's 8 minutes past seven. This is Saturday Night Requests. If you text 2101, you'll get a link to tonight's playlist, and you can also, while you're there on 2101, you can leave the details for a request for next Saturday night. But tonight's playlist is online at rnz.co.nz, also on Facebook. 7:08, late night Phil tonight. Happy birthday, The Edge, 65 today. David Evans, he's known to his parents as the rock guitarist, of course, from U2, and born in London, this date, 1961. U2 live in Paris, coming up in late night Phil right now. We're going to hear Julie Cruz. Don't often get requests for Julie Cruz, but I've always liked her music, as indeed has Teoti Jardine of Riverton, because he's requested Julie Cruz singing Rocking Back Inside My Heart. He says, I remember her singing this in that industrial area from the boot of the car, filmed by David Lynch.

Rocking Back Inside My Heart has featured in episode 14 of Twin Peaks, a request for Teoti Jardine and Riverton. I loved Twin Peaks when it first came out. I thought, like everyone else, this is weird. But I really enjoyed the program, and I noticed it's turned up again somewhere, and I'm tempted to have a look at it again. I haven't seen it since it first came out, but I don't know if it's one of those programs that has aged very well. And I have such great memories of it, I don't want to be disappointed if I watch it again. Turmoil, what do I do? So I'll have a little think about it anyway. 7:15 already. G'day to Neil, a Chris Christopherson song, which he wrote to praise his wife Lisa. Song called Holy Woman from the Closer to the Bone album. I would like this, says Neil, so my wife Robbie will know that us being Chris fans, he has echoed my thoughts for her 12th of August on her 76th birthday. Grandma went a bit haywire at the end there, but we got a message, Neil, to Lisa. Here you go, Chris Christopherson, Holy Woman.

A request from Neil for his wife Lisa, who has a birthday on the 12th of August. Going to be 76, we're told. It'll be in all the papers. Have a look. Congratulations. Anyway, I hope it's a great birthday for you. This is Saturday Night Requests. If you'd like a request next Saturday night, 2101 is the number to leave the details at. When you get a text that starts with, "It's not often I request a song recorded live at Amigo's Cantina in Saskatoon," then you know you're in pretty much uncharted territory, which is usually the case with Pete's requests, actually. Pete Costello, very good morning to you, Pete Costello. Wants to hear Little Miss Higgins and the Winnipeg Five recorded at Amigo's Cantina in the aforementioned Saskatoon, and a song called "I'm Gonna Bake My Biscuits."

All right.

And I want you to raise the roof. And as Andrew Neville would say, letterbuck.

I mentioned last week that I was a bit of a sucker for songs that have song titles with parentheses in there, which is probably why Joe Colquitt requested that particular song, Dreams to Dream, brackets, the finale version, sung by Linda Ronstadt, for everyone who would like to hear how you make just perfect sound easy. She does make it sound so easy, doesn't she? And believe us, it ain't. Rightio, Saturday night requests, and we've got this one now for Catherine Clark, carrying on from the Recorded in Canada theme. That was Pete Costello requested a song, and it was on Facebook, so Catherine decided to follow on with that one. How about Engelbert singing a Keith Urban song, Somebody Like You, which was recorded live at the Casino Rama Resort in Ontario in 2005. A new venue to me, but let's have a listen, see how Engelbert sounded there on stage.

Martha Davis and the Motels, and Whose Problem Am I? That's a request for Eileen. I'm sorry, Eileen in the far north from Maliaros. I hope that's how you pronounce it. Eileen in the far north, Whose Problem by the Motels. Pretty sure I saw the Motels. They came to New Zealand, I think, late 70s, early 80s. It was obviously a fairly forgettable concert, but if you were there and you saw me, can you let me know? Because I can't remember which one I was at. But, a couple of good singles and a nice voice. I always liked the band, the Motels. So there you go, Eileen in the Far North. That was for you. Texter says, could you play a song by Quincy Conserve, Air of Good Feeling, in memory of the late, great Johnny McCormick? Johnny passed away in Palmerston North just recently. He was a legend in the Wellington music scene, particularly in Quincy's, but used to see him around a lot. Hell of a guy, great sax player. So we'll see if we get time to do it before the news this hour. I will play Air of Good Feeling by Quincy Conserve. Darlene is in Falkland Islands? No, Norfolk Island. Darlene, hello, Darlene, for you. Cornelia, picking up pebbles.

That little riff at the start reminded me of something else, and I can't remember what it is. So, Sing Me Back Home, that's that song, for Sonia and Doreen of Christchurch. It's Merle Haggard on Saturday Night Requests. Before that, Cornelia picking up pebbles and throwing them again. 16 to 8, this is Saturday Night Requests. Khan in Auckland, very good evening to Khan in Auckland. Could you possibly fit in Rodney Crowell with She's Crazy for Leaving, please? Of course I can.

Rodney Crowell, she's crazy for leaving. For Cannes in Auckland. Merle Haggard, Sing Me Back Home before that, and that was the intro, and I was trying to figure out where I'd heard it before. She said, Suspicious Minds, maybe, and I thought, no, and then someone said, Spinning, Spinning, Spinning. That's where I heard it before. Don't ask me to play it again, I've already played and it's disappeared out of the system now, sorry about that. Next time. Hello, greetings from Tokoroa, says Sue. Could you play The Human League, the things that dreams are made of, for Lisa in Whakatane? Get up and dance is the instruction that goes with this.

These are the things that dreams are made of. All right, Lisa, you can start to wind down again now. That's Phil Oakey with Human League, a request from Sue for Lisa in Whakatane. Coming up 8 minutes to eight, couple more requests this hour before the news. We're going to play Donny Osmond, though. Come back. It's all right. It's not that long, actually, but it's a second go at requesting this song for Richard and Megan. Donny Osmond with the 12th of Never.

He couldn't really fail, could he, Donnie? He looked the part, he had the safari suit, he had the teeth, and good choices of songs too. The Twelfth of Never, that's a very old British song. A lot of people thought that was the song that Donny Osmond wrote. I suspect he didn't write a lot of material in his lifetime. But anyway, that's his version for Richard and Megan. It's a request from Anne, The Twelfth of Never by Donny Osmond. Late Night Phil tonight, it's a birthday one because The Edge is 65 today. David Evans is his real name. He calls himself The Edge for some reason in the band U2. So we'll be featuring U2 live in Paris at around about 11:15 tonight. And following that will be the all-night program with young Vicky Mackay. So lots to go. But requests right up until then, including in the next hour from the Beach Boys. Ella will be in there. The Scaffold, haven't heard for ages. Falco will make an appearance. Cold Chisel will be kicking it off. Derek in the Dominoes a bit later on. Neil Young's here as well. So lots of good requests. 2101, if you'd like to hear a request next Saturday, leave the details on there. But right now, we've got, and I'm trying to remember who sent the message through a little earlier from Manawatu, which was where the Quincy Conserve, Kevin McCormick, was a huge part of Quincy Conserve. He was a sax player in the band, from memory. He was fantastic, and he died very recently. Lovely bloke, great musician. Here are Quincy's for everyone who remembers the Lion Tavern in Wellington.

0: RNZ News at 8. Good evening, I'm Phil O'Brien. Destiny Church leader Brian Tamaki says he believes his firearms licence was revoked because of his criticism of Indian Prime Minister Narendra Modi. In a post on social media, the church leader says authorities told him on Friday he could never hold a gun again. Bishop Tamaki says the move follows a temporary suspension in June. Police say they can't comment on an individual case or licensing decisions. The senior national MPs who might have been nervous about the party's polling have been ranked highly to give them the best shot of returning to Parliament. The party has released its full lineup of election candidates this afternoon, largely preserving the existing hierarchy. Chris Bishop has retained third place, giving him a fairly safe spot, even if he loses his Hutt South electorate. Similarly, Paul Goldsmith, who's unlikely to win Epsom, has retained his sixth position. Recent polls put National on about 31%, which would secure them about 39 or 40 seats in the debating chamber. A disability advocate is praising the accessibility of the newly upgraded Mangawhau Station in Auckland CRL project. Wheelchair heavyweight boxer John Few was one of thousands to visit the train station today to get a first look ahead of its opening next month. Mr. Few says he's pleased with the lifts and it's been easy to get around.
1: If it wasn't for the lift, we wouldn't be able to access the train station at all. And from an advocate point of view, it's pretty good. Everything is user-friendly.
0: John Few says he has a boxing match coming up in October and he's excited to use the train to get to his match. Auckland Transport says 17,000 Aucklanders registered to take a first look at Mangawhau Station today. Thousands of airline passengers are facing delays in and out of Sydney Airport due to air traffic control staffing shortages. Chief Executive of Industry Group Airlines for Australia and New Zealand, Stephen Beckett, says more than 150 flights have been delayed. He says it's understood the airport is struggling to fill the air traffic control tower roster. Both domestic and international flights are impacted. Air New Zealand says the controller shortage is not causing any major problems for its Trans-Tasman flights. Tributes have been paid to the acclaimed British music producer William Orbit, whose death has been announced at the age of 69. Orbit is best known for his work with acts including Madonna, Blur, All Saints and Pink, the BBC's Tom Dewsbury reports.
2: William Orbit's most famous for his work on Ray of Light, where Madonna reinvented herself and which received three Grammys in 1999. He also produced All Saints' number one single, Pure Shores, come on, come on, come on, and Blur's album 13. William Orbit's version of Adagio for Strings was a top five hit in 1999 when it was remixed by Ferry Corstom. His family say William Orbit died last month and will be greatly missed by those he touched through his music, friendship and kindness.
0: And that's the news.
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0: The newly updated short forecast now from Met Service to midnight tomorrow. Northland to Waitomo, also Coromandel, Bay of Plenty, Taupo and Tamaranui. Isolated showers turning to rain tomorrow morning, sometimes heavy. Gradually easing to isolated showers tomorrow afternoon and evening. Gisborne to Wairarapa, cloudy with scattered rain developing tomorrow morning, clearing south of Wairoa tomorrow afternoon. Taranaki and Taihape to Wellington, isolated showers turning to rain for a time overnight and tomorrow morning. Nelson, Marlborough and Canterbury, a few showers mainly in the ranges turning to rain for a time tomorrow morning. Buller, Grey and Westland, periods of rain with some heavy falls, thunderstorms possible tomorrow morning and afternoon. Otago and Southland, scattered rain. Fiordland, periods of rain clearing to fine tomorrow afternoon. And the Chatham Islands, cloudy periods. 8:05. News and Weather again at 9. If you'd like a request next Saturday night, leave the details on 2101. Do that before midnight tonight. Sadly, I haven't got room to put in any requests at very short notice tonight, so it'll be for next Saturday. Give it a shot. Chris from Pinehaven writes to say, it's been a while since I heard Cole Chisel on the wireless. I'm going to stick my neck out and suggest they were Australasia's greatest ever rock band. You can hear the cries of dissent around the country, but I think I kind of agree with you there, Chris. I'm trying to think of, I mean, INXS were up there, obviously. The Angels, AC/DC, all the great Aussie rock bands, but Chisel were out on their own, really, particularly live. They were terrific. Don Walker was a master songwriter, says Chris. Ian Moss, a guitar virtuoso, and Jimmy Barnes and Ian Moss were both brilliant singers. Never better than when harmonising in my requested song, When the War is Over, the original studio version, please. My beautiful wife, Kate, grew up in New South Wales and as a teenager saw Cole Chisel several times in concert, and for that I will be forever jealous.

Don in Taupo. There you go. I played that song for you. He says, loving the Boz Skaggs tune. I got a request from Mike and Deb in Northland in Wellington. I'm sure they won't mind putting Don's name on there. That's Boz Skaggs from the album Dig. And he had the usual stunning lineup of session players on there. Danny Kortschmar playing guitar on that one, Ray Parker Jr. and Steve Lukather. Nathan East on bass, who is just an absolute animal to watch him play. Just phenomenal. And, of course, Boz doing lots of guitars and arrangements. Always classy stuff. Boz Skaggs, thanks to you. Speaking of classy stuff, at 17 past 8, I'm playing this one for Ralph Hurd at House One. It's the Beach Boys. It's God Only Knows.

A message to you, Rudy. Why not? It's the Specials. And that's a request for Katie Williamson. Says, could you play a message to you, Rudy, to welcome my new grandson to the world? Ideally the Specials version, but happy with your choice. Well, you got the Specials version. And before that, the Beach Boys, God Only Knows. Texter said, thanks for the cool sounds tonight, which, again, we thank the requesters for that. It's nothing to do with me. Please, can you tell me who the song slash artist you played just before the 8 p.m. news tonight? It was a 70s-sounding song. It was indeed, and it was put in at the last minute. I haven't updated the playlist yet. My apologies. It was put in at the last minute. It was Quincy Conserve, or Quincy Conserve, and Air of Good Feeling. It's an old Ides of March song. Quincy's had a hit with it in the 70s, and Johnny McCormick from Quincy's died just a few days ago. Actually, no more than a week ago in Manawatu. So we played it to remember Johnny. Quincy Conserve and Air of Good Feeling. Air is spelled A-I-R-E, if you're looking it up, just to make life difficult. We've got a song now for Nick in Hawke's Bay. It's wonderful. It's very cruisy. It's Ella Fitzgerald and Louis Armstrong, The Nearness of You.

What a pair. Ella Fitzgerald, Louis Armstrong, or Louis Armstrong. Either is acceptable in these premises. The Nearness of You. And that's a request for Nick in Hawke's Bay. It's exactly 8:30 on Saturday Night Requests. If this is your first time listening, welcome along. Hope you're enjoying the wonderful music the requesters have chosen. You can jump onto Facebook just after midnight tonight, have a look at the Saturday Night Requests Facebook group, and you'll get a chance. There'll be a thread go up just on midnight, just inviting you to request a song next week. Or you can send a text to 2101 before midnight. Just leave the details, name of the song, name of the artist, and who the request is for. I'll do my best to play it for you next week. Mike Bates said, I'd like you to play Today's Monday by The Scaffold. Mike McGeer, Paul McCartney's brother, that's right. He says, whenever I play this to the unsuspecting, I get a whole range of reactions. I'm sure you do. But most have me play it again immediately. Really? Sure winner among young kids. See you go, Mike. Here is Today's Monday, The Scaffold. Today.

Kerrang. His name is Rich Robinson. The song is Oh Sweet Nothing, and it's a request for Dennis at Mangawhai. And before that, we had Scaffold, Today's Monday, Tuesday Soup. You remember that song? I do. I'm old enough to remember that song and many before it. Coming up to 19 to 9, we'll have news and weather at 9 o'clock tonight. Late Night Phil, you two live as we say happy birthday to The Edge, turned 65 today. Doubt he's listening, but he might get a message that we played a whole lot of you two live for his birthday.

We're going to play this one now. It's a request for Howie from Hawia. Howie from Hawia sounds like a Howard Morrison quartet song title, doesn't it? It's actually for Howie's mate Declan in Wanaka. The song is Da Commissar by Falco, and Howie wants it known that the song is actually older than Declan.

Derek and the Dominoes, a.k.a. Eric Clapton. Bell Bottom Blues, played that for Greg and Sue Milicic in Taupo tonight at nearly 10 to 9. Phil O'Brien until midnight. And we got a couple more songs to go this hour. Got a text from Bruce Farrell, who was a Radio New Zealand staff member in the early 70s. Very nice of you to write, Bruce. Fantastic to hear from you and your comments about Michael Nesmith. As he said, he suffered from being taken seriously when he left the Monkees, because he was such a good musician, Michael Nesmith, a great songwriter, terrific musician, fantastic sense of humour, as any of the albums will tell you. I mean, an album called From the Radio Engine to the Photon Wing. I mean, you know he's having a laugh, don't you? But thank you, Bruce, very kind of you to get in touch. And I'll tell you what, mate, you wouldn't know the place if you came in here today. 10 to 9, could you please give Elvis a spin doing Reconsider Baby, asks Dave out on the Te Aratu Peninsula from the post-Army 60s album Elvis is Back.

Rockin' in the Free World, that's Neil Young by request for Jackie in Raumati Beach. And Dave out of Te Aratu Peninsula writes to say that wasn't Reconsider Baby by Elvis. Sorry about that, Dave. Sometimes the files come into the system and they've got the wrong name on them, which obviously is what happened there. I'll do my best to find the right one and play it for you next week. Take us to the news, however, the Texas Tornadoes.

0: RNZ News at 9. Good evening, I'm Phil O'Brien. New Zealand is placing another round of sanctions on Russia, targeting 33 individuals and entities. Foreign Minister Winston Peters says they'll focus on cyber actors as well as people involved in the forced relocation and re-education of Ukrainian children. The package also targets supporters of Russia's military-industrial complex, political figures and North Koreans and Iranians supporting Russia in the war. It's New Zealand's 36th round of sanctions against Russia. More than 2,000 individuals, entities and vessels have now been sanctioned since March 2022. The Office of the Privacy Commissioner is warning people using wearable technology to film others covertly that they may be breaking the law. Some privacy researchers are warning that wearable camera technology, dubbed pervert glasses by some, exposes significant gaps in New Zealand's laws. The Office of the Privacy Commissioner says tools such as closed-circuit television, drones and smart glasses make it easier for people to record each other. It says irresponsible use can lead to serious privacy harms and may breach the Privacy Act. A popular Nelson Cafe and Gallery that survived being cut off by months of roadworks is closing. Now the landlord has chosen not to renew the lease. The $78 million Bridge to Better project involves the replacement of three waters infrastructure through the city centre. Red Art Gallery and Cafe co-owner Ant Stevens says for the past 6 months his business has been an island cut off by roadworks on both adjacent streets.
1: Infrastructure's got to be done. I totally understand that. But they did that probably 2 months ago. Well, look where we still are. Everybody says, why has it taken so long? Because we're going to have a beautiful street, but there's not going to be anyone down this end. Certainly not us anyway.
0: Nelson City Council has agreed to defer rates for affected businesses if landlords match the financial relief for business tenants. The US Defence Department has announced a more than $500 million conditional loan to an Australian mining company in a bid to secure a critical mineral. The ABC's Emily Gramenez reports from Washington.
2: The US President Donald Trump announced a series of business deals at a mining roundtable at the State Department in Washington. Among them is a conditional loan commitment to the New South Wales-based company Sunrise Energy Metals, aimed at building out the company's scandium operations. If it goes ahead, the US will get the first opportunity to buy the finished product in exchange for financing. Both the US and Australia categorise scandium as a critical mineral. Last year, the two countries signed a deal to work together to build and secure critical minerals supply chains, which are currently dominated by China.
0: In sport, the Warriors women have beaten the Newcastle Knights 22-14 in their NRLW match in Hamilton. Taisha Ekenasio scored a hat-trick of tries for the Warriors, who sit fourth on the competition ladder. And in the NPC, Hawke's Bay have beaten Tasman 50 points to 19 in Napier. And that's the news.
3: Espionage is all about secrecy, so you don't expect to hear all about it that often in the media. But when you do...
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3: Or...
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4: No. No.
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0: Short forecast now from Met Service to midnight tomorrow. Northland to Waitomo. Also Coromandel, Bay of Plenty, Taupo and Tamaranui. Isolated showers turning to rain tomorrow morning, sometimes heavy. Gradually easing to isolated showers tomorrow afternoon and evening. Gisborne to Wairarapa. Cloudy with scattered rain developing tomorrow morning, clearing south of Wairoa tomorrow afternoon. Taranaki and Taihape to Wellington, isolated showers turning to rain for a time overnight and tomorrow morning. Nelson, Marlborough and Canterbury, a few showers mainly in the ranges turning to rain for a time tomorrow morning. Buller, Grey and Westland, periods of rain with some heavy falls, thunderstorms possible tomorrow morning and afternoon. Otago and Southland, scattered rain. Fiordland, periods of rain clearing to fine tomorrow afternoon. And the Chatham Islands, cloudy periods. It's 9:05. News and weather again at 10.

They're called High Fade. The song is Sharpen Up, or the tune is Sharpen Up. It's a request for St. John Pilkington, who's in England. He said that his son was in a band at school, as was High Fade's bass guitarist. They were in the same band. So they recently reunited when High Fade had a gig in Vancouver. It was impressive, apparently. It's a very funky band, very tight band, isn't it? Here's a band that is not well known for being funky and tight, but probably one of the greatest bands of all time. Kimberly in Marlborough says, I'd like to request the Kinks' Days. This song was recently listed as number 2 in a Guardian newspaper article, an article ranking the Kinks' top 40 songs. Well, how do you do that? How do you pick their top 40 songs? The list would change 5 minutes after you thought of it. Anyway, The Guardian said wonderful things about the song. Kimberly in Marlborough wants to hear it. We all love the Kinks. Here is Days.

2 minutes and 54 seconds of sheer brilliance. Kimberly in Marlborough, that was for you. That was the Kinks and Days. Texter says, Phil, I heard you mention that Johnny McCormick had died. It was very sad. I knew him when he was a big part of the band Soundproof, a really great sax player and the only man I know that could play two saxes at the same time. And I remember that was Johnny's party trick, wasn't it, to play two saxes at the same time? But he always used to say it just sounded like two pretty bad sax players. So there, yeah. But it looked great on stage. Matt Dernley, hello to you, Matt. Request is from Jefferson Airplane. You said a slightly lesser known Jefferson Airplane song from the Crown of Creation LP. This is In Time.

Jefferson Airplane, song called In Time. It's a request for Matt Dernally. It's coming up 18 past 9. Texter says, I'm embarrassed to confess I thought Days was a Kirsty MacColl original. Shame on me. Not at all. Sometimes there are cover versions, and I'm a huge fan of cover versions. I know it's not cool to say that, but I like cover versions of songs when they're changed around a bit to suit the artist. But when Kirsty did Days, she figured the song was pretty much perfect as it was, and she sang it very straight and just did an astonishingly brilliant version of it. So you don't really treat that one as a cover. But no, it was definitely a Davis Brothers song, that one, an old song, Days. But don't please be embarrassed for not realising you'd got the authorship wrong. It just doesn't matter. It's 18 past nine. On Saturday night requests, what we got? Smitty and Kaikoura. Hey, Smitty and Kaikoura. Bit noisy for you this week. It's for his wife, Mo. The song is from the Holy Barbarians, which was a bit of a makeup band that lasted not very long. I think it was, who put the band together? There was someone from the Cult, I think it was. Yes, I think Ian Asprey from the Cult put the band together with a few Americans. They called the band the Holy Barbarians, did an album, did a tour, didn't do much and broke up. But this is a song from their album. It's called Brother Fights, the Holy Barbarians. Here you go.

Thank you. Thank you. Holy Barbarians. That's it. We're finished now. And Brother Fights is the name of the song. It's a request for Mo from Smitty in Kaikoura. Coming up 19 past 9, late night filled just a couple of hours away. You two live in concert tonight as we celebrate the Edge's 65th birthday. 65. He's just a child. G'day to Maki Tumu, I think he's in Wellington. Hey Maki, thank you very much for your request. Billy Bragg, the song is Sulk.

0: Perfect Strangers, it's Deep Purple. It's a request for Dave in Nainai, just north of Wellington City. Hey, Dave, thank you for your request. But a Deep Purple this time of night always goes down rather well, I find. As indeed does Jonathan Richman. In fact, Jonathan Richman can be played 24 hours a day, 7 days a week, as far as I'm concerned. Here he is with The Modern Lovers, a song called Roadrunner. It's a request for Ian McIntosh.
1: One, two, three, four, five, six.

I got the radio on. That's Roadrunner. That's Jonathan Richman and the Modern Lovers for Ian Mack on RNZ National. 23 to 10 Saturday night. Requests through till about 11:15 tonight. We're heading overseas again now. I think we're off to the Netherlands. Wanda Watson has asked me to play another Glenn Hansard song. She says, last request for a few weeks before heading to the Cook Islands. Ah, yes, rub it in. Why don't you, Wanda? Yeah. But we want to play this song for Wanda and for Ben. And I hope I've pronounced this right. Josiane, is that right? Tom and the new addition to the family, Dirk. And also hi to the Tannis family. Here's Glenn Hansard, Falling Slowly.

That's a request for Kate Carr. It's Rhiannon Giddens and a song called Shake Sugary. Rhiannon Giddens, an American singer-songwriter, banjo player, fiddle player, lives in Ireland now, I think, from memory. Before that, we played for Wanda Watson and a whole bunch of people in the Netherlands. We played Glenn Hansard and Falling Slowly. Coming up 13 to 10, we shall have news and weather at 10 o'clock this evening. A few songs to get us there, a few requests. Greyhound racing was in the news last weekend. I remember reading, I think it was the end of greyhound racing officially, was it last weekend? Something around then. Anyway, Di has got in touch and said, with greyhound racing in the news, could you possibly play the Pogues and White City?

They called themselves the Uglies, a request from Penny for John B. They were anything but ugly. Fine-looking gentlemen, including Steve Gibbons, who went on to form the Steve Gibbons Band. Birmingham band that didn't stick around for a long time, but I always loved that song, Wake Up My Mind, so thank you, Penny, for requesting it. Just on 8 minutes to 10, we'll have news and weather at 10 o'clock. We're going to play Barry White now, some baby-making music called Never, Never Gonna Give You Up. It's for Amanda, Ivor and Trace in Mount Albert.

That's Barry White for Amanda, Ivor and Trace in Mount Albert. Here's a song by Bobby Hatfield, half of the Righteous Brothers, and it's worth listening to just for the sake of the key change that comes in just before the end. It's quite spectacular. Here's Bobby Hatfield.

0: RNZ News at 10. Good evening, I'm Phil O'Brien. Senior National MPs nervous about the party's polling have been given high rankings to help their return to Parliament. National has released its full election candidate list this afternoon, largely preserving the existing hierarchy. Here's our Deputy Political Editor, Craig McCulloch.
1: National's list seems designed to calm nerves and perhaps quell discontent, with Chris Bishop and Paul Goldsmith ranked at 3rd and 6th respectively. With neither certain to win their electorates, those spots should provide a lifeline. Deputy Nicola Willis and the Speaker, Gerry Brownlee, both list-only candidates, are placed 2nd and 9th.
0: Meanwhile, Christopher Luxon has brushed off questions about his performance this past week, saying he's focused on growing the economy. Mr. Luxon began the week apologising for comments about businesses in Rotorua. He's also been criticised for his inability to discipline Winston Peters and his off-the-cuff call for a referendum on MMP. It's revived fresh speculation about his position, but Mr. Luxon says his caucus still back him.
2: I'm focused on making sure we get this economy growing. That's what I'm ruthlessly focused on. I appreciate you may be focused on other things, but I've addressed some of the issues that arose through the week, but we're actually moving forward.
0: National's President Sylvia Wood says the board absolutely retains confidence in Mr. Luxon. Destiny Church leader Brian Tamaki says police have revoked his firearms licence. In a post on social media on Saturday, the church leader says authorities had told him on Friday he could never hold a gun again. He claimed this is because of his criticism of Indian Prime Minister Narendra Modi. Brian Tamaki says the move follows a temporary suspension issued in June. Police say they're unable to comment on an individual case or licensing decisions. The Ministry of Justice says there are no plans to make law changes to deal with smart glasses. Some privacy experts are warning the technology, dubbed pervert glasses by some, exposes significant gaps in New Zealand laws. Penny Smith reports.
3: The warnings come as budget retailer Kmart begins selling a low-cost version of camera glasses. Australia's Attorney General Michelle Rowland is asking its Privacy Commissioner to look into the technology. Kmart says it expects customers to use its camera glasses responsibly and in line with privacy laws. But Annette Mills from Canterbury University says overseas cases have already shown how they can be misused. The Office of the Privacy Commissioner says covert use of camera glasses can lead to serious harms and may breach the Privacy Act.
0: Expressions of interest for the parent resident visa will mostly be selected in chronological order from November this year. The Immigration Minister Erica Stanford says 90% of all expressions of interest will be selected according to the submission date. The rest will continue to be selected by ballot to reach the annual cap of 2,500 places. Applicants also won't need to reapply every 2 years and pay additional fees. The first selection under the new model will take place on the 10th of November. The MP for Northland says the closure of a mill in Kaitaia is disappointing and concerning. Northland Mill closed yesterday with around 60 jobs affected. The future of the neighbouring Tribord Mill, which employs around 140 people, is also uncertain. Grant McCallum says the region has a significant forestry resource that needs to be processed.
4: There's a lot of forest land up there. Or as I understand it, it's 50,000 odd hectares on iwi land with the cutting rights owned by a range of people. And it's really important we try and find a solution. And as a local MP, I'm working hard to try and do that.
0: Grant McCallum says there's still a future for wood processing in New Zealand and he's working to find solutions to the industry's current challenges. Air New Zealand says the shortage of air traffic controllers at Sydney Airport is not causing any major problems for its trans-Tasman flights. Sydney Airport was described as chaotic yesterday, with dozens of flights cancelled and thousands of passengers are also affected today. Qantas says the disruption includes its Qantas Link and Jetstar operations. Thousands of Aucklanders have toured the city's upgraded Mangawhao station today, ahead of the CRL's opening next month. Auckland Transport says 17,000 people had registered to take a first look at the station today. Our reporter Lucy Shear was there.
5: The station was abuzz with stalls and musical performances as hundreds at a time filled the floors. many took portraits in front of a patterned basalt wall inside the station, with trickling water and 53 glass triangles representing the volcanoes across the city. Others gathered before the maps of the new routes. Swanson resident Jonathan Rankin says he now has a direct route to his workplace off Karangahape Road. Several people INZ spoke to are excited about the new east-west connection and the reduction in travel times. A woman who lives in Kingsland says she's glad she no longer has to change trains to get to work in Pamure.
0: It's 10:05. Climate scientists say this week's record-breaking icy temperatures were unusual. Earth Sciences Manager of Climate, Atmosphere and Hazards, Nava Federif, says 13 locations from Whangarei to Clyde and central Otago experienced their coldest August temperatures this week. She says Napier plummeted to minus 3.5 degrees, its second lowest temperature for August since records began in 1868. Ms. Fadeev says icy Antarctic blasts are the likely cause of this week's record lows, and icy temperatures will likely become more common due to El Nino weather conditions. In sport, the All Blacks have plenty of lessons to absorb after their 38-21 win over the Stormers to kick off their South African tour today. The New Zealanders scored four late tries to pull away, but they did concede 16 penalties and had three players given yellow cards. Coach Dave Rennie was pleased with their finish, but said dealing with aerial attacks and combating the Stormers' line speed were two areas needing attention.
6: When we had the ball, we were really dangerous. We knew they'd bring a lot of line speed, and you know, in quite dewy conditions, that made things difficult at times. So we just weren't quite clinical enough to really expose them.
0: The All Blacks' next match is against the Sharks in Durban on Wednesday morning. The Sharks have included All Blacks' great 44-year-old Ma'anonu on their reserve bench. In the NPC, Hawke's Bay have beaten Tasman 50 points to 19 in Napier tonight, and earlier Bay of Plenty scored a 34-31 win over Northland in Rotorua. Bay of Plenty were at one stage leading 31-17, but had to withstand a late Northland rally to claim victory. And Auckland beat Wellington 34-31 this afternoon. The Warriors women finished the stronger to beat the Newcastle Knights 22-14 in their NRLW clash in Hamilton tonight. Taisha Ekinasio scored a hat-trick of tries to help propel them to victory in the Indigenous round match. Warriors captain Api Nichols told Sky Sport they're trying each week to be more consistent.
7: We knew that the Knights were going to bring it tonight, and we knew it was going to be a tough game. But yeah, just super proud of our girls for just turning them away, and just really working hard for each other.
0: The Warriors are fourth on the table with four wins from six matches. And in football, the visiting Chelsea women's team have shown their class with a 7-0 victory over an Auckland FC Invitational side in a pre-season friendly at Eden Park. It's the end of the news.
8: Kia ora, Emil Donovan here, host of Nights, where every weeknight we delve into the big, significant topics of the day.
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8: They don't. 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
0: It's the short forecast from Met Service to midnight tomorrow. Northland to Waitomo, also Coromandel, Bay of Plenty, Taupo and Taumarunui. Isolated showers turning to rain tomorrow morning, sometimes heavy. Gradually easing to isolated showers tomorrow afternoon and evening. Gisborne to Wairarapa, cloudy with scattered rain developing tomorrow morning, clearing south of Wairoa tomorrow afternoon. Taranaki and Taihape to Wellington, isolated showers turning to rain for a time overnight and tomorrow morning. Nelson, Marlborough and Canterbury, a few showers, mainly in the ranges, turning to rain for a time tomorrow morning. Buller, Grey and Westland, periods of rain with some heavy falls, thunderstorms possible tomorrow morning and afternoon. Otago and Southland, scattered rain. Fiordland, periods of rain clearing to fine tomorrow afternoon. and the Chatham Islands cloudy periods. It's exactly 10 past 10. We'll have news and weather again for you at 11. Stu from Tawa waiting patiently to hear his request. Here's Stevie Ray Vaughan.

He was a bit good, wasn't he? Stevie Ray Vaughan, Say What? A request for Stu in Tawa. Just on a 10:15 on RNZ National, I have a text from Sarah G. Hey, Phil, I really like listening to the show, but I thought it was nicer when you read each request before playing it. Hearing you read out the name and message is for me an important reason for listening, especially if it's mine, and knowing why someone else requested before I hear it is better than afterwards. Regardless, however you do it, I hope you and the show will be there for a long time. Thank you, Sarah G, and you raise a very good point. It's something I've thought about a bit lately. Sometimes I do play two songs in a row because, I get messages saying, stop talking, just play the music. So I just don't want to keep talking all the time. But at the same time, I understand that it is important for a lot of people to hear the details before the song is played. And occasionally, if I don't do that, it's generally for someone who's had lots and lots of requests or there isn't a huge story to go with the song or anything. So I save that till the end. But Sarah G, I take your point. It's a fair point. And I will endeavour to get as much info in before the song as possible. And if people write and tell me to stop talking and just play the songs, well, I'll just ignore them. Claire Watkins says, we missed last week's show. We were at a posh dinner. And it was my birthday on Monday, so I'd like to make a request for next Saturday. That's tonight. Claire Watkins wants me to play Bruce Springsteen live in Dublin with the Sessions Band and Oh Mary, Don't You Weep.

Absolutely loves the violin over the end, isn't it great? Oh, Mary, Don't You Weep. It's Bruce Springsteen with the Sessions Band live in Dublin, and it's a request for Claire Watkins. Happy birthday, Claire. Hope it was a great birthday for you. It's 24 past 10 on Saturday night. I'm not sure what the time is where Atsuhiko Takizawa is writing. Well, he's in Japan. I don't know exactly where. I haven't got the details here. He says, good morning. I think it's a he, actually, come to think of it. It might be she. I'm not sure. Atsuhiko. Anyway, my request is There's No Way Out of Here from David Gilmour's first solo album. It may have been somewhat forgotten over the years, but I think it's a wonderful song. I'd be delighted if you could play it. Thanks, as always, and have a great weekend. Atsuhiko Takizawa, for you, here's David Gilmour.

Oh, yes, David Gilmour, and a track from a solo album of his, song called There's No Way Out of Here, which we played for Atsuhiko Takizawa, who's in Japan, where I'm told by several texters that it's now 7:30 p.m. So there you go, just a few hours out. Thank you very much for that request already. Got a really nice text here I'd like to read out to Kiota Phil. It's Jacob Te Kurapa here from Rotorua. We have finished whanau dinner and we're listening to the show along with playing Scattergories. We love your show. Wonderful selection of music. Yes, Jacob, you can put that down to the people who request the music. They have great choices, don't they? Love that last one from Bruce Springsteen. Keep up the fantastic mahi, and apologies in advance for my Te Reo pronunciation, but nā manaki nā mihi nui. Thank you, Jacob. Very nice to hear from you. Next time you text, send a request in so we can play something you'd like to hear. We'll even play Frank Zappa and the Mothers. I know you don't hear that a lot on RNZ, but Peter Reed has requested a song from Frank Zappa and the Mothers of Invention. And in true Frank Zappa style, he puts the end of the song on at the front.

say I'm the best you can get. Have you guessed me yet? I'm the sign oozing out from your TV set. You will obey.

soul.

From the album called Overnight Sensation, Frank Zappa with the Mothers of Invention and an uncredited Tina Turner singing backing vocals on I'm the Slime. It's a request for Peter Reed. Thank you, Peter. And as I say, we don't play a lot of Zappa around here. A couple of tracks from Apostrophe have come up later, but Overnight Sensation, great album, love it. Marwin writes to say, could I please request the Cameroonian sax player Manu Dibango playing Big Blow off his 1976 album Afrovision. He says it's an 8-minute play, actually having a look, 8 minutes 10, but if you can find a shorter version, all good, says Marwin. No, Marwin, no, I don't play short versions. Wherever possible, I play the longest version around, the album version, which is the case with Big Blow, with Courtney Pine playing too.

Manu Dibango with Courtney Pine and Big Blow from the album Afrovision coming up 16 to 11 on Saturday Night Requests. Phil O'Brien till midnight tonight, then Vicky McKeon with the All Night program. We're going to play a song for Jack Riddell now. It's a song came out in 2014 for a New York band called Parquet Courts. The song is called Uncast Shadow of a Southern Myth. What a mysterious title.

It's a band called Parquet Courts. The song is Uncast Shadow of a Sudden Myth. And it's a request for Jack Riddell. Came out in, 2014 maybe? I'm trying to remember. I did have the info up there a second ago, but lost it. We're playing a song now for Natasha Barrett. And it's a band called Soaked Oats from Dunedin. The song is called Headline Opinion. Natasha, I know you've been waiting patiently. Here's your song.

Soaked Oats from Dunedin. Headline opinion for Natasha Barrett. It's 7 to 11. Here's Elton John for Raymond and Keith in Whanganui.

0: Elton John, 1970, Elton John, Amarina is the name of the song. It's a request for Raywin and Keith in Whanganui. We got Chris Christopherson to the news at...
1: 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Please retune to 7245 kHz in the 41-metre band. Once again, retune now to 7245 kHz in the 41-metre band. 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

0: RNZ News at 11. Good evening, I'm Phil O'Brien. Destiny Church leader Brian Tamaki says he believes his firearms licence was revoked because of his criticism of Indian Prime Minister Narendra Modi. In a post on social media, the church leader says authorities told him on Friday he could never hold a gun again. Bishop Tamaki says the move follows a temporary suspension in June. Police say they can't comment on an individual case or licensing decisions. The budget retailer Kmart says it expects customers to use the camera glasses it sells responsibly and in accordance with privacy laws. Australia's Attorney General is asking the Privacy Commissioner to examine the issues as Kmart in Australia sells out of the wearable technology. Several New Zealand retailers, including Kmart, are selling the product. A Kmart spokesperson says the camera glasses are becoming an increasingly mainstream category of wearable technology. But Annette Mills from Canterbury University says the glasses, dubbed by some as pervert glasses, expose significant gaps in New Zealand's privacy laws. Colombia's new right-wing president, Abelardo de la Espriella, has been sworn in, pledging to relentlessly defeat narco-terrorism. He took the oath of office in the volatile southwestern city of Cali to signal a tough approach to illegal armed groups operating in the region. The Trump administration, which supports the new president, has pledged his government $1 billion in security assistance. The BBC's José Carlos Cayeto López is in Bogotá.
1: He describes himself as an admirer of Donald Trump. They both share the preference for a tough approach to crime, free market economic policies, and conservative and often religious speech. In fact, Trump endorsed him during the campaign, and many analysts now expect a new chapter in the relationship between Colombia and the United States, and that relationship is important not only economically, but also in terms of security, because for decades, Colombia has been one of Washington's closest security partners in Latin America. So yeah, I would say that he's a figure who attracts strong support, but also strong opposition.
0: Auckland Transport says many commuters are relieved that the City Rail link will open soon. Auckland has got a chance to see inside part of the CRL today at the Maungafau station, formerly Mount Eden. A CRL spokesperson, Joel Rowan, says that commuters and businesses there say they're looking forward to the link opening next month. He says the City Rail link will halve the transport time from Maungafau station to Britomart station. First look events are being held each Saturday before the opening of the entire link on September the 13th. Climate scientists say this week's record-breaking icy temperatures were unusual. Earth Sciences Manager of Climate, Atmosphere and Hazards, Nava Fedayev, says 13 locations, from Whangarei to Clyde in central Otago, this week experienced their coldest August temperatures. She says Napier plummeted to minus 3.5 degrees, its second lowest temperature for August since records began in 1868.
2: It is unusual to have such cold temperatures because with our warmer climate now, we get a lot of near record or record warm temperatures, but the cold records are far and few between.
0: Nava Fedayev says icy Antarctic blasts are the likely cause of this week's record lows. And that's the news.
3: This Sunday morning, the top tenor Simon O'Neill on his way home for a very special reason, and Eliza McCartney on turning 10 years of tendon trouble into triumph at the Glasgow Games. Psychological aspects of the Idaho murders with the Netflix series on the number one globally. What's life like as a young Christian Dior influencer in Paris? What can red light therapy do for you? And what might the housing and share markets be going to do as well? More besides, as always, this Sunday morning from 8 o'clock on RNZ National.
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0: Now the short forecast from Met Service to midnight tomorrow. Northland to Waitomo, also Coromandel, Bay of Plenty, Taupo and Tamaranui. Isolated showers turning to rain tomorrow morning, sometimes heavy. Gradually easing to isolated showers tomorrow afternoon and evening. Gisborne to Wairarapa, cloudy with scattered rain developing tomorrow morning, clearing south of Wairoa tomorrow afternoon. Taranaki and Taihape to Wellington, isolated showers turning to rain for a time overnight and tomorrow morning. Nelson, Marlborough and Canterbury. A few showers, mainly in the ranges, turning to rain for a time tomorrow morning. Buller, Grey and Westland, periods of rain with some heavy falls, thunderstorms possible tomorrow morning and afternoon. Otago and Southland, scattered rain. Fiordland, periods of rain clearing to fine tomorrow afternoon. And Chatham Islands, cloudy periods. It's 11:05. Vicky Mackay will have news and weather for us again just before the all-night program at midnight. Great drumming on the Elton John track. Who was it, please, asks Joe Blackmore. That Joe was Nigel, the legendary Nigel Olsen, chap I had the pleasure of spending a lot of time with in the 70s and 80s and been with Elton for such a long time. But that was what he sounded like 56 years ago in 1970. A Marina was the name of the song. We've got a request now for Alan Asker. It's a band called Government Mule, and the track is called Worried Down with the Blues. And it goes like this.

It's Government Mule and Worried Down with the Blues, a request for Alan Asker. We've got a song now, final request for the night before U2 Live, which is Late Night Phil. Claudia Chandler has asked me to play The Cramps in a song called Sunglasses After Dark. The Cramps famously were not very good, let's be honest. They are just reading a write-up about it. It says, The Cramps music is played at varying tempos with a minimal drum kit, which is a very polite way of saying it. Anyway, I'm going to play Sunglasses After Dark. I shall warn you that the first 27 seconds of this particular track is, shall we say, challenging.

0: RNZ News at midnight. Morena, good morning. I'm Vicky Mackay. Senior National MPs who might have been nervous about the party's polling have been ranked highly to give them the best shot of returning to Parliament. The party has released its full lineup of election candidates, largely preserving the existing hierarchy. Chris Bishop has retained third place, giving him a fairly safe spot, even if he loses his Hutt South electorate. Similarly, Paul Goldsmith, who's unlikely to win Epsom, has retained his sixth position. The Speaker, Gerry Brownlee, who's not standing in an electorate, has been boosted from 14th on the list in 2023 to 9th now. Recent polls put National on about 31%, which would secure them about 39 or 40 seats in the debating chamber. A prisoner from Mount Eden Prison has been taken to hospital with what Corrections says appears to be self-inflicted injuries. Corrections Department says the prisoner has been housed in a single cell. Citing privacy laws, the department would not provide further details. RNZ News understands the patient's transfer to hospital happened at around about 9 o'clock last night. The government says it's putting a fairer system in place for New Zealand residents or citizens who want to bring their parents to live in this country. The Immigration Minister says the current ballot system gives families with no certainty that their parents will ever be selected. Erica Stanford says the new model selects 90% of applications from the queue in chronological order. The remaining 10% will continue to be selected by ballot to reach the annual cap of 2,500 places. Ms. Stanford says many families say the arbitrary ballot is cruel for something as important as family reunification. The US President Donald Trump has responded angrily to an appeals court ruling halting construction of a massive ballroom on the site of the White House's demolished East Wing. The court says it's up to Congress to decide whether the $700 million project should go ahead. The BBC's Daniel Bush has more from Washington.
1: The court ruling is a major setback for President Trump's controversial effort to overhaul the White House campus with a massive new ballroom. It halted above-ground construction of the planned 90,000-square-foot ballroom and gave the White House 2 weeks to appeal. The appeals court sided with previous federal court rulings, concluding that the president does not have the authority to remake the White House without congressional approval. Mr. Trump lashed out at the decision in a social media post, calling it horrendous, politically motivated, and unlawful. He repeated his claim that the ballroom construction project was needed for security reasons and said the administration would immediately appeal the ruling to the U.S. Supreme Court.
0: Back home, a popular Nelson Cafe and Gallery has announced its closure. Red Art Gallery and Cafe co-owner Ant Stevens says it has survived the pandemic, the subsequent recession and months of roadworks, but the landlord has now chosen not to renew the lease. He says the news came amid ongoing major roadworks along Bridge Street that have been seriously affecting the business's revenue for the past 6 months.
2: To be told in writing by the council that we were going to be the most impacted business, not one of, but the most, given our proximity, we're effectively an island, and then to have absolutely zero talk of compensation, zero talk of any help in any way.
0: The Red Art Gallery and Cafe is the second business affected by the roadworks to close in recent months, and many are calling on the Nelson City Council for support. The All Blacks have plenty of lessons to absorb after their 38-21 win over the Stormers to kick off their South African tour of eight matches yesterday morning. The New Zealanders scored four late tries to pull away from the Stormers, but they did concede 16 penalties and had three players given yellow cards. Their next match is against the Sharks in Durban on Wednesday morning. The Sharks have included All Blacks great 44-year-old Ma'a Nonu on their reserve bench. And in NPC rugby, it was Bay of Plenty scoring 34-31 over Northland in their very tight NPC rugby clash in Rotorua. Earlier, Auckland beat Wellington 34-31. And the match between Hawke's Bay, they rattled the scoreboard, beating Tasman 50-19. A phenomenal effort. Today, Otago host Canterbury at 2:05 this afternoon, and Manawatu plays Southland at 5:05. The Warriors women finished the stronger to beat Newcastle Knights 22-14 in their NRL women's clash in Hamilton last night. And the Warriors captain April Nichols told Sky Sport they're trying each week to be more consistent. The Warriors are fourth on the table with 4 wins from 6 matches. And that's the news.
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RNZ National Weather coming in just a moment. First up, though, we'll go there and see where we're heading this morning with the short forecast from Met Service to midnight. Sunday, hot off the press, this one, for the 9th day of August. Northland to Waitomo, also Coromandel, Bay of Plenty, Taupō and Tomaranui. Isolated showers turning to rain this morning, sometimes heavy, gradually easing to isolated showers in the afternoon and evening. Tairawhiti, Gisborne to Wairarapa, cloudy, scattered rain developing this morning, clearing south of Wairoa this afternoon. Taranaki and Taihape to Wellington, rain easing to fine spells and isolated showers this morning or early afternoon. For Nelson, Marlborough and Canterbury, rain possibly heavy in Nelson and Marlborough, easing to isolated showers for most this morning, but more frequent showers about Golden Bay and Nelson Lakes. For Buller, Grey and Westland, there are periods of rain with some heavy falls, thunderstorms possible this morning and afternoon. Otago and Southland has scattered rain. Fiordland, you have periods of rain clearing to fine this afternoon. And in the Chatham Islands, you can expect cloudy periods. Now, I see that there are some warnings. I'm just checking to see exactly what they are. That severe weather watch is still in place. The heavy rain for Northland and Eastern Bay of Plenty as a front moves eastwards across Northland or Northern and Central New Zealand on Sunday and early Monday. It brings a period of heavy rain to many places. There are heavy rain watches for the north and east of Northland in the 12 hours from 8 o'clock this morning until 8 o'clock at night. And for the ranges of Eastern Bay of Plenty, heavy rain watch in the 12 hours from 2 o'clock Sunday afternoon until 2 a.m. Monday morning. Now, there are periods of heavy rain for both those areas. There's a moderate chance of upgrading to a warning, depending on the amount of rain that falls over those two 12-hour periods. Just repeating that, north and east of Northland in the 12 hours from 8 this morning to 8 p.m., periods of heavy rain. And for the ranges of Eastern Bay of Plenty in the 12 hours from 2 o'clock this afternoon until 2 a.m. Monday, again, periods of heavy rain. No quantities given at this present time. It is 8 minutes past midnight on RNZ National 101 FM. Good morning and welcome to the All Night Programme. I'm Vicky Mackay, keeping you company until 6 on the weekend, so that means we have a raft of programmes to share with you. We begin with one that comes from the best of 9 to noon with Catherine Ryan. Ben Lawrence is the first head of Auckland University's new Department of Cancer Studies. He is the Associate Professor and Oncologist for the Department of Cancer Studies, and he had a chat about what his job is and what he does with 9 to noon and Catherine Ryan during the week. We'll replay that interview for those of you who missed it. And then our changing world at 1:15 this morning, Claire Kincannon visits the Robinson Research Institute to learn about superconducting magnets for space and fusion and research into making New Zealand steel using hydrogen. The food chain joins us at 2:15 today. Should I cut down on carbs? Probably. Low-carb diets are popular, but do you really need to reduce how much carbohydrate you eat or how many and much you eat? Then after 3 today, it's episode 3 of Lloyd Jones's story, Here at the End of the World We Learn to Dance, read by John McDavitt. Today, Rosa begins the story of the affair which started with a dance. A reminder that this is Listen Live at 3:05. There's no link available. We didn't have copyright for that when it came out in 2001. So the set your alarm for 3:05 to listen live. 28 minutes past 3, Tangata o Te Moana today with news and issues from the Pacific region, and it is a very interesting show. Australia overtakes China as the Pacific's biggest aid donor. We ask what the issues facing the Cook Island voters might be. There's a new documentary about rugby icon Jonah Lomu, which premieres, and also Kiwi climbers stranded on the Solomon Islands mountain are rescued. All that and more stories from the week at RNZ Pacific. 28 minutes past 3 this morning. Our hints for Sunday morning arrive after the coastal weather at around about 20 past 4 with Robin Jackery. Today's hymns mark the Feast of the Transfiguration, including Christ Whose Glory Fills the Skies and Immortal Invisible.
The Compassionate Restaurant is our short story after five this morning. Susan Curnow reads the story of a woman who takes over a restaurant and has to convert the staff and the clientele to her philosophy of fine dining. The Compassionate Restaurant by Elizabeth Smiller after five. That'll be followed at around about 20 past five, loosely speaking, by Time Shivers, three friends stuck in purgatory trying to write a sketch show. They're a trio of friends, Latchy, Oliver Kirby, Oscar Fitzgerald and Aidan O'Malley, two of whom, Latchy and Oscar, spoke with Paulina Lau on Culture 101 last Sunday about their new show, On Purpose. It will squeeze in the regional and main centres weather sometime in that hour after 5.30. And then at around about a quarter to six, we hear from Lewis Collins and Phil Smith with all things parliamentary in the House. The theme of the week is answering questions and what happens when you don't answer them. So there's lots to look forward to this morning. You're not going to get a wink of sleep, to be perfectly honest. We are hoping to keep you totally disarmed and distracted today, and perhaps a little delighted at the same time. Let's get underway with the program today. On the music, we have Cat Power, Lawrence Arabia, the B-52s, and The Clean to start our morning today.

0: That's the B-52s and Rome from the 17 minutes past midnight angle. Good morning and welcome to the All Night Programme. For those of you who have just stumbled in the door, perfect timing. As a high school student, Ben Lawrence spent his Sunday evenings at an aged care home, working by caring for those who had difficulty caring for themselves. As a university student, his work was similar, holding down a part-time job caring for children with disabilities. Now, his latest role will involve caring for those with one of the most pervasive dairy diseases in the country, cancer. The associate professor and oncologist is the first head of Auckland University's new Department of Sciences. He spoke with Catherine Ryan.
1: We know that cancer is something that we still struggle to treat, and we know that the only thing that can change that is research. I'm an oncologist as well as a cancer researcher, and everything I do as an oncologist really started life as research, and it could have started in a lab or it could have started through with social sciences, but everything I try to do and everything that has got better over time has come through research. So we want to create a structure that brings that research and that clinical care closer together so that the research can be more effective and it can get into clinical care more quickly.
2: What is the significance of having a bespoke department like this?
1: It's a place where we can bring multiple perspectives from different cancer researchers onto single problems. So I guess in life, and same in cancer researchers, it's never one thing, and we all have different perspectives now that can change the future. And I think our knowledge of cancer has got so much more multidisciplinary over time. You know, the days of someone chugging away in a dark room in the back of a research centre and expecting to come up with, you know, practice-changing new discoveries is probably long gone, and maybe that happens occasionally, but most of the great advances happen in teams, and that's because our understanding of biology and all the other things that drive cancer comes from lots of different fields, and you have to have experts in those fields to deliver cutting-edge knowledge for each of those parts of that lead to the solution of a problem.
2: So how will the department do that? Because there are exciting work on therapies, for example. New Zealand researchers have been at the forefront of working on immunotherapy, for example, on CAR-T self-treatments, for example. That's at the treatment end. There's the prevention end as well. Just give us a little bit more of an idea about how this might work to bring all that collective knowledge together.
1: Well, those are good examples. So if you just think about the CAR-T therapy, for example, that idea started in a lab, and you had to understand the biology of cancer. You also had to understand the biology of the T-cell lymphocytes that enact the anti-cancer effect. Then you had to understand drug discovery, and when you think about drug discovery, you remember it's just the drugs are a three-dimensional shape that interacts exactly with the opposite of that three-dimensional shape on the biological surface, like the outside of a cancer cell or the outside of an immune cell. And then you had to run the clinical trial, and then you had to see if that data, if that trial was effective. And so you can imagine already that there's multiple skill sets involved just in that one moment. And then if you come back to the other part of your question, which was what about screening and prevention, is that the best cancer is the one that you'd never get. And so if we can prevent cancer, if we can find it early, we know that outcomes are better. So I guess what we've described in that last few seconds is all the different parts of cancer that we need to solve. And so this department aims to bring together all of those parts into one place. Now, and well, there's sort of two reasons for that. One is that it'll make research more effective and lead to better breakthroughs and new knowledge. And research is all about finding new knowledge. And the second thing is that if we can bring together all the researchers, imagine then if we put them together with all of the clinical people. And so those clinicians come out of their clinics and they're scratching their head about why something's not working, or there might be a side effect of a treatment, or there's a problem. And then you bump into the scientists who are working on the same floor of you on these kinds of problems, and you can talk to the scientists about what the problem is, and then they can think about what the answer is, because the clinicians are the people with the problems and the scientists tend to be the people with the answers.
2: How far out will you look? Obviously, you've got a medical school in Auckland. We're talking about what researchers are doing, and we're talking about what clinicians are doing and the overlap between both. But will you reach out and branch out with others who are making advances, whether it's at Otago or Wellington or anywhere else? How do you see it sitting in the overall system?
1: Absolutely. So if you think about what would our best outcome measure be, it would be new knowledge. And we should not be fussy about where that new knowledge comes from. And in fact, the more people we get from other institutions as well as our own, the more likely we are to come up with new knowledge. And there are some great cancer researchers at the University of Otago, for example, and we often already collaborate with those people. We could do a lot better. We're a small country. Our cancer research community is very high quality, but we are not connected enough. And the purpose of this is to connect us up in a much more streamlined and strategic way.
2: What will the department look like then? Will you have undergrad students and master's students as well? Where does it sit in the structure of a university?
1: Yeah, so we'll have research and new knowledge at its forefront, but also teaching. So teaching strategically to think about our future. So if you think about that, just come sort of reference back to your previous question, which is the time frame. So this is a 10-year project. We'd need to take a long, deliberate arc to create the structure to make those connections across the country and get this right for our patients. It'll sit in the university in a traditional way as well, because we do need to teach the people that need to run this centre, but also the clinical people out there in the community, our patient advocates who do such an amazing job at making sure that we ask the right questions and can put them into clinical care. We need to be educating the rest of the community, including industry partners, our entrepreneurs who will make the discoveries and then take them out to the wider world. So we think of this as undergraduate and postgraduate and research.
2: Funding can't not go there. And we know there's a big focus on what New Zealand spends on health, what it spends on its health system, what it spends on cancer and particularly therapies compared to other countries. What about what it spends on its research and science-based work? How is it funded? Are you going to have a funding gap compared to your ambitions?
1: We always want more funding for cancer research. And it's true what you say, that we spend less on cancer research than other countries with similar economies to ourselves. There's probably two steps. The first is that actually just by reorganising ourselves in a more streamlined way, we can make more out of the money that we have, and that will be our first step. And then if the community sees us doing great work, can understand what we're trying to achieve, I think that will be inevitable, that more funding will come into cancer research because the community will realise the value they're getting from it.
2: So you're looking for philanthropy potentially?
1: We are, and we're actually really lucky already in New Zealand that there are generous philanthropists who contribute a lot towards cancer research, but we will be talking to them more about this, because what we want to do now is make a step change in how we do cancer research in New Zealand.
2: Cancer research and therapies as well, and I'm interested in where the most potential is. We talked about prevention. The prevention message has probably been there for a while, although there's always something new. We're now wondering about the potential role of microplastics in this explosion of bowel cancer in younger people. Highly processed foods, it sort of shifts from one risk factor to another. But what are the basics, Ben, to give yourself the best chance? Genetics play a role as well, but to give yourself the best chance, what are some of the real risk factors in our modern societies that we could do better on at the prevention end?
1: I think that's a really good example of a question that we need to ask in a more considered and consistent way. I think all of those things that you've raised are ideas that have come through research projects. We don't know that it's one over the other or which contributes the most, but it's likely, unfortunately, with all things in cancer and biology, that it's not one thing. So it's likely to be a bit of everything. hard questions to answer, but they're really important. Prevention is the gold standard for cancer if we can achieve it, but we still know, even with prevention, that a lot of people will get cancer, and then we need to treat it really well. We've tended to have a focus on that at in departments of oncology, and that's a big part of our current, you know, our new Department of Cancer Sciences is how to treat cancer once you've got it. There's been a shift in how we treat cancer over time. There's surgeries at the heart of it, but after, as well as surgery, there is chemotherapy, which has been around since, you know, not long after the Second World War. And then molecular therapies came around about 25 years ago, and now immunotherapies in the last decade. And I guess the time we're in now is treatments that activate the immune system directly, and using our own bodies to try and change that. Each of those innovations has come through research, and a lot of those innovations have come through universities like our own. And this is where those new ideas come from.
2: How much are those traditional treatments evolving even now? Chemotherapy, for example, how much has it changed even in recent years in terms of the variety of treatments, the types of drugs used, the timing, all these things? Is it continually evolving?
1: Yeah, it's changing all the time. And even though chemotherapy has been around for a long time, there are over 100 types of chemotherapy. And the things that have changed over time is knowing how to use them, and particularly how to support people while they're on them with other new medicines, such as medicines. So, you know, we really don't expect people to suffer from a lot of nausea and vomiting these days, which is all that, you know, how we grow up thinking about cancer treatment, although unfortunately that can still happen, and that's, you know, the less chemotherapy we give in the future, the better, and we move towards these better tolerated treatments.
2: What are the molecular therapies that are in play?
1: So it turns out that cancer is caused by mistakes in the genes in that cell. So if you imagine our bodies, there are about 30 trillion cells, and cancer happens when one of those cells gets a mistake in the genes inside that one cell. And you have about 20,000 genes inside each cell, and you need a mistake usually in between one and about four or five genes in that exact same cell. And most often that occurs by chance, but sometimes, but the chance of that happening is more likely if it's, for example, a lung cell that's surrounded by the toxins in cigarette smoke, or if there's inflammation in that area caused by a bacterial infection in the stomach or a viral infection in the cervix. Those mistakes are more likely to occur.
2: And do they trigger the mistakes necessarily, or do they co-behave? What's the link?
1: Some of them, it's just the general inflammatory sort of soup that the cell is trying to divide into. If you think about what a cell is trying to do when it grows, and our cells are growing all the time in our bodies, it's trying to copy itself into a second cell. And you think about the capsule around the outside, that's one thing, but imagine trying to copy 3 billion pieces of DNA, which are inside every cell. And when our bodies do that, they're incredible at it. They can almost copy those 3 billion pieces perfectly. But if your error rate is 0.00001, and you've got 3 billion of something, you're still going to make a couple of mistakes each time you make a new cell. And if those mistakes end up in the genes that control the way the cell grows, that can become a cancer.
2: So the molecular therapy targets what and how?
1: So it can target one or more of those exact gene mistakes. So if you think about lung cancer, for example, there's a very common mutation that can occur in those cells, which is called EGFR, and there is a raft of drugs that can target that mutation exactly, and in fact not even target the gene, but even the mutation itself within the gene, so that depending on the mutation we can use a different drug. And it sticks to that cancer cell and switches it off.
2: Is that a form of chemotherapy, or is that a different kind of drug treatment?
1: Chemotherapy we tend to use as the term for cytotoxic treatments, which means that they smash up the DNA just generally inside a cancer cell, and they also smash up the DNA of a lot of normal cells, which is why they're quite toxic. So with molecular therapy, it usually targets a gene mutation, so a mistake in the cell that's only in the cancer cell, so it has a lot less toxicity for the rest of your body.
2: Is it already widely in use, and is it available here?
1: Yeah, so again, there are more than 100 of these around the world now, and we don't have all of them, access to all of them, but we do have access to some of them. And we were lucky with drug funding last year is that we now have access to some more of them. There are a lot more out there that we would like to have access to as well, and I guess that's a challenge for us as an economy.
2: Where are things at with the immunotherapy, which again sort of turns the body again on targeting a specific problem, being the cancer? A lot of promising research, but where is it at in practice?
1: Immunotherapy is amazing. So what it does is you don't even really look at the cancer, you look at your body's own response to the cancer and you try to augment that and make it better. It's a bit like the cancer cells have a way of having a veil over them and our immune systems don't notice them, and these drugs just pull back the veil and your own immune system can see it as if it's for the first time and get rid of it. So there are some cancer types where that approach works really, really well. So, for example, melanoma that's spread around someone's body. If in the past that was, if that spread outside where the cancer, where the melanoma started, then unfortunately that would that was a cancer with a very bad prognosis, and nobody survived that. Now about half of people will survive that cancer, even if it's spread all around their body, just by showing the cancer to the immune system and allowing it to see it and to do all the work. And we have that in New Zealand. That is a funded medicine in New Zealand.
2: Yeah. What are the biggest barriers towards that dream of a cure for cancer? And we're talking here about multiple ways of endeavouring to achieve that. But what, whether it is biologically or medically or financially, is in the way of finally being able to deal to this killer?
1: I think it's all of those things. Cancer's not one thing, is the other problem. It's not one disease. There are a lot of ways that a cancer cells can form, and each cell is a bit different from the other. And the other problem, of course, is when it spreads around the body, it can change again. So the response to cancer needs to be complicated. Firstly, we can prevent some cancers now. For example, HPV vaccination for cervical cancer, which will predominantly eliminate that cancer. But once we've got cancer, we need to think about them as a bit like playing chess against the cancer. What's it doing next? What's our current treatment done to get rid of that one? And how come? Why is it surviving now? Why is it coming back? And what's changed about it? So being quite dynamic. I think that your question about where the barriers are, I think, is that if we can bring multiple perspectives to these problems, that is our best chance of changing the future. We know that cancer cure rates are slowly increasing. In the last 20 years in New Zealand, our chance of the survival rate for cancer has increased by just over 10%. So although we've got a long way to go, that only takes us to about two-thirds of people's cancers being cured. We know we are making progress. We know we can change the future because we've just done that, and we will continue to do so. And although the progress feels painstakingly so, it's such a complicated problem, that we just have to work together better to achieve this.
2: Associate Professor Ben Lawrence is our guest. He is the first head of Auckland University's new Department of Cancer Sciences. He is also a clinician himself and will continue working at Auckland Hospital. He has just stepped down as clinical lead of oncology. You're listening to 9 to Noon with Catherine Ryan on RNZ National. I can hear the passion in your voice. Tell me about your journey to becoming an oncologist.
1: So I finished high school and started university in 1989, which was the year that the Cartwright Inquiry came out, and which for your listeners is the report into the unfortunate experiment that was for women with cervical cancer. And it was a time of reflection and change, I think, in the medical profession. And that was when I went down to study medicine, and I have to say it didn't make me want to do it. And so I didn't, actually. That was probably me being 18 and making excuses for why I wasn't going, working hard enough. But I then went into psychology, and because I've always liked working with people in difficult situations, and I've liked complex grey problems rather than things that have a black and white solution. But as I worked after that, I realised that actually psychology was probably a surrogate for medicine for me, and I'd always wanted to be a doctor. And cancer was something that had affected my family a lot, and it, for, you know, over time I realised that's what I was needed to do.
2: A number of family members. In most families there'll be people lost to cancer, but sometimes it just seems to be particularly prevalent. And well, do you think that is a motivation for choosing this specialty? You wanted things to be different in the future.
1: Yeah, my earliest memory is getting on the, I don't know how old I was, I think I was 3 or 4, getting on the bed of my grandfather as he died from lung cancer. And I remember the bed being huge and him being sort of seeming like this sort of tiny man leaning up against the pillows and him sort of smiling towards me. I sort of found out later that he was actually a really big guy. He was in the New Zealand rowing eight for the

0: my father developed this brain tumour. Instead, my elective was actually looking after him for the last few months of his life, and you know, I couldn't have learnt more in a period of, you know, of a few months. And I'm pretty sure, although it's hard to know, you know, why we do anything in life, but I think that must have been the moment that the door swung open on oncology.
1: Interesting you say that, because I don't know whether this is an evolution of medicine and the practice of medicine, but oncologists, the doctors and nurses and others, ask a lot of questions, and the psychology seems to be there. Do you really need to understand your patient, get to know your patient, when it comes to what types of treatment, how much treatment, what to expect? Is this particularly the case in oncology?
0: I think it is. You know, one of the things I like about oncology is that it's a group of good people who I am lucky enough to work with, but I think do a great job of looking after people with cancer. You know, we could always do more and we always want to be better, but that's our drive. I think we the part of the job that I really love is working with that person and their whānau, trying to come up with the right plan for them. You know, what is important? And the first, sometimes treatment is not the right option. Sometimes it's one treatment over another. Sometimes the duration of treatment that you're going to, you know, decide to do together could vary a lot depending on the needs of that person, their age, what they're hoping for, the timing of holidays, Christmas, summer, all of those things come into it. And I think that probably the hardest thing that we do is trying to juggle that sort of hope of what might happen and against the reality of what might be more likely. And I think that's the skill that people in oncology have, the nurses and the doctors, the other people like the physios and the dietitians and the pharmacists and all the people who make this work. And that really delicate balance of what people can hope for and what we can actually achieve. And I think that for me, as an oncologist, that's why I do research. If I could do one thing in my week, it would be clinical care. But if I don't do research, then I'm saying this is enough. You know, what we do now for you is the most we can hope to expect. And that's not what my patients want me to do. They need more and they ask for more. And I try to do that through being a researcher.
1: Is it an exciting time to be launching this? And I appreciate it's a 10-year journey, and I appreciate there's always going to be the need for the funding and the investment to allow it to really shine. But are we on the cusp? We're always on the cusp, but are we further along the cusp of really making game-changing progress in treatments in particular?
0: I think we are. It's probably two parts to your question. The first is that in New Zealand, we've been preparing for this moment now for some time. It's probably, we're already 10 years into this, and although we're announcing this today, we've been wanting this to happen for a long time. Great people have been putting together all of the parts that we need. For example, we now have an early phase trials unit, which is a collaboration between the university and the hospital. We have a gene sequencing centre in the hospital. We have a tissue bank which can collect little pieces of cancer so that they can be studied in the laboratory. We have a range of cancer researchers. We have a great relationship with the hospital. And then the hospital, in the meantime, has been doing their work as well, getting their research team into a really solid space, and it's very well run. A great clinical trials unit at the hospital at Auckland at the moment. And the same process has been happening around the country. I think also, as a group of cancer researchers, we've been building a community over the last 10 years, which is very vibrant. I think we trust each other, and to be able to have this conversation now and be talking about the University of Auckland, the University of Otago, and Health New Zealand all working together, I don't think that could have happened before, but it can happen now.
2: What a compassionate man. Ben Lawrence speaking with Catherine Ryan online tonoon. And in case you missed the beginning of that interview, Ben's the Associate Professor and Oncologist and is the first head of Auckland University's new Department of Cancer Services. And in the preamble, as you heard in the interview, he spent his Sunday evenings at an aged care home working by caring for those who had difficulty caring for themselves. His university work was similar, but as he said, he learnt most by nursing his father in his last months of life. It is 17 minutes past one on RNZ National 101 FM. If you would like to listen again to that particular program, you can text CANCER to 21001, text CANCER.

to 2101, you'll get the all-night program automated response. At the back of that address, there is one that says cancer with a new address on the back of that. It will take you directly to Catherine Ryan's interview, because there's a lot on Catherine Ryan's program. So sometimes these things are harder to find than usual. So easily done by texting cancer to 2101, and you'll get Catherine Ryan's interview at the back of the all-night program response. It is 16 and a half minutes away from the news and weather at one. We have time for music between now and then. To the top of the hour, Lawrence Arabia from the 2016 album Absolute Truth. This is O Heathcote.

Sitting on a ruin, no good to be placed to be sitting, to be perfectly frank. That is Kat Parr. Chan Marshall is the alias of singer-songwriter Kat Parr. And from her 2012 album, The Sun, that was Ruin. It's 7 minutes away from the news and weather at one. Lawrence Arabia opened the set with O Heathcote from his 2016 album, Absolute Truth. Getting ever closer to the news, we'll take it easy, I think, with Hope Town Lewis.

Ah, oh, take it easy, Hopetown Lewis. Early rock steady hit from 1966. We're going to the news with Hubert Laws, and if you knew Hubert Laws, flautist, master of jazz, pop, and classics.

0: RNZ News at 1. Morena, good morning. I'm Vicky Mackay. The government says it's putting a fairer system in place for New Zealand residents or citizens who want to bring their parents to live in this country. The Immigration Minister says the current ballot system for parents' visas gives families no certainty that their parents will ever be selected. Erica Stanford says the new model selects 90% of applications from the queue in chronological order. The remaining 10% will continue to be selected by ballot to reach the annual cap of 2,500 places. Ms. Stanford says the new model selects, Ms. Stanford says many families say the arbitrary ballot is cruel for something as important as family reunification. The leader of Destiny Church, Brian Tamaki, says the police have revoked his gun licence in a post on social media. I'll just repeat that. The leader of Destiny Church, Brian Tamaki, says the police have revoked his gun licence. In a post on social media, the church leader says the authorities told him on Friday he could never hold a gun again. He says this is because of his criticism of Indian Prime Minister Narendra Modi. Mr. Tamaki says the move follows a temporary suspension issued in June. The police say they're unable to comment on an individual case or licensing decisions, but in general, decisions about suspending or revoking a firearms license are based on a legal standard of whether a person is a fit and proper to possess a firearm. The Department of Corrections says a prisoner taken to hospital from Mount Eden Prison last night appeared to have injured himself. The correction says the prisoner had been housed in a single cell. The department would not provide further details, citing the prisoner's privacy. RNZ understands the patient's transfer to hospital happened at around 9 o'clock last night. Just correcting that, the Department of Correction says a prisoner taken to hospital from Mount Eden Prison last night appeared to have injured themselves. Air New Zealand says the shortage of air traffic controllers at Sydney Airport is not causing any major problems for its trans-Tasman flights. Sydney Airport was described as chaotic on Friday, with dozens of flights cancelled and thousands of passengers were also affected yesterday. Qantas says the disruption includes its Qantas Link and Jetstar operations. A West Auckland commuter says the City Rail Link will make a big difference to his daily trip into the CBD. Hundreds of Aucklanders got to see the new rail lines among Mangawhao Station, formerly Mount Eden, and in a first look preview yesterday. It will open on September the 13th. A West Auckland resident, Harrison Fernandez-Bernand, said the City Rail Link will save him about 20 minutes on his daily commute. He used to live near the former Mount Eden station and says it was basic and rustic when the project started a decade ago. Mr. Fernandez-Bernard said the new Mangawhao station is spacious with four platforms and it's a good advertisement for the city. In sport, Bay of Plenty have scored a 34-31 win over Northland in their NPC rugby clash in Rotorua. Earlier, Auckland beat Wellington 34-31. And the match between Tasman and Hawke's Bay, well, Hawke's Bay rattled the scoreboard, beating Tasman 50-19 in a try-scoring frenzy. Otago will host Canterbury today at 2:05 and Manawatu play Southland at 5:05. The Warriors women finished the stronger to beat Newcastle Knights 22-14 in their NRLW clash in Hamilton last night. Taisha Ekanasio scored a hat-trick of tries to help propel them to victory in the Indigenous round match. The Warriors captain Api Nichols told Sky Sport they're trying to each week to be more consistent. They're fourth on the table with four wins now from six matches. And that's the news.
1: Susie Ferguson on 9 to Noon. In depth, challenging and relentlessly curious.
2: You describe beating Monty Barrett as the greatest night of your boxing career.
3: Yeah, absolutely. You know, the man David Toohey got beaten by Monty Barrett. I'm going, okay, I want to beat the man who beat the man.
2: Final word to you, Liam?
4: I'll eat my hat if Chloe Shorewick doesn't win. There's never been a poll that showed Acland win Epsom, for example, and they've won at every election since 2008.
1: Susie Ferguson on 9 to Noon. RNZ National. Check in at 10 p.m. for RNZ's late news wrap of the day. RNZ National Weather.
0: Short forecast from Matt Savers to midnight Sunday, Northland to Waitomo, also Coromandel, Bay of Plenty, Taupō and Te Maranui. Isolated showers turning to rain this morning, sometimes heavy, gradually easing to isolated showers in the afternoon and evening. Tairawhiti, Gisborne to Wairarapa's cloudy with scattered rain from morning, clearing south of Wairoa this afternoon. Taranaki and Taihape to Wellington, rain easing to fine spells and isolated showers this morning or early afternoon. For Nelson, Marlborough and Canterbury, rain possibly heavy in Nelson and in Marlborough, easing to isolated showers for most this morning, but more frequent showers about Golden Bay and Nelson Lakes. Buller, Grey and Westland, periods of rain with some heavy falls. Thunderstorms are possible for you morning and afternoon. Otago and Southland has scattered rain, and Fiordland, periods of rain clearing to fine this afternoon. Chatham Islands, you have cloudy periods. 6 minutes past one on RNZ National 101 FM. Apologies for the choking during the news. Obviously, the throat has not quite decided to comply, despite honey and lemon as doctored and recommended by many of you earlier in the week. But we'll get there. That's a good thing. That's a good thing. In this hour, our changing world. And today, Claire Kincannon visits the Robinson Research Institute, learning about the areas of research that fall under its, quote, future magnetics and materials platform. Having harnessed their expertise in superconducting technology, the Institute is now exploring uses of high-powered superconducting electromagnets in space propulsion. MRI and developing nuclear fusion reactors also. Plus, on the material side of things, one team's been developing a way to make iron from New Zealand iron sand using hydrogen instead of coal. This is what we call sciencing our way into the future. Our changing world, not to be missed ever, at 1:15 on RNZ National. Between now and then, we'll go with, I think Norah Jones is up there next. Traces of You.

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He's the lord of all things down below. And here we are, babe, trapped down on the interstate, guided by a voice on the telephone.

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Now there's a heart

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Where are we now? Who are we anyhow? Now that push has finally come to shove.

0: Lost in the Back Streets of Love, Tom Russell from the 2019 album October in the Railroad Earth. And before that, sisters Anusha Shankar and Nora Jones with Traces of You from the 2013 album of the same name. Anusha is the sitar player and daughter of Master Ravi Shankar, appearing at Romad 2018. Nora Jones, the jazz singer, pianist, also the daughter of the late Ravi Shankar and winner of 8 Grammy Awards in 2003. And my thanks to Anna in the newsroom, who retrieved a lozenger for me from the drawer of Nicola Wright. All good newsreaders have drawers, you see. In the daytime they have drawers and they keep things in them. And I'm very grateful and will send Nicola the appropriate thank you, because it's made an immediate impression. Now, I earlier received a request regarding Phil's program from Louise. Louise, I love the rendition of U2's song With or Without You you played just prior to the midnight news. Phil played that. It was part of U2 Live in Paris. It was U2 playing. They were the band that played their own song With or Without You live in Paris. That's the best I can give you, Louise. I hope you're still awake. It's coming up to 15 minutes past one on RNZ National 101 FM. Just having a wee look right now. It seems to be time to go with Clare Kincannon to our changing world.
1: So we can just start here. We've just got a few pictures here of Heki, our magnet payload arriving on the International Space Station.
2: Kia ora, nau mai harumai ki te ao hurahanga. Hello and welcome to Our Changing World. Ko Clare Kincannon tēnei. Robinson Research Institute Director Professor Nick Long is giving me a tour of their research labs and reliving one of the most exciting days for the team, testing superconducting magnet on the ISS.
1: So we're actually able to watch that live. So, yeah, they live stream things from the space station. So we're able to watch live as they unpacked the payload. So then it has to go into a package which is then able to be grabbed by the robot arm of the space station and then sort of plugged in to the outside of the space station.
3: Yeah, because this was the thing with Heki, it was to be out in space.
1: That's right. So it went into something called the Japanese Experimental Module. So this is an area of the space station where groups from universities or research institutes around the world can design an experiment, package it up, and have it on the space station. Basically, it's sort of plugged into the outside, into a port on the outside of the space station. You get power and communications. Not a lot of power. So the maximum power we could have was like 100 watts. So that's only, you know, an old-fashioned bright light bulb amount of power. So it's not a lot of power. And most of the time we were using about 50 watts in order to run the magnet. But that was one of the important outcomes of our experiment, to show that we could run a substantial superconducting magnet on about 50 watts in space.
2: If you missed last week's episode, here's the quick catch-up. The Pai Hau Robinson Research Institute at Victoria University of Wellington has decades of experience in researching high-temperature superconductors, which are materials that can conduct a lot of electrical current with zero resistance when cooled to about minus 200 degrees Celsius. This means they can be used to make very powerful electromagnets, with potential applications in all kinds of areas, like electric motors for airplanes. The Institute is also investigating the use of these magnets in MRI machines, in helping efforts to achieve nuclear fusion, in protecting rockets from damage when re-entering Earth's atmosphere, and, in the case of Heki, to power plasma thrusters to propel spacecraft, hence why they needed to test the magnet out in space. The Institute was also the first organization to receive funding from the New Zealand Institute for Advanced Technology, which was established in 2025. It got $69 million over 7 years for their Future Magnetics and Materials Technology platform. The money is supporting four research themes. Machines is one, which we explored last week. Space is another. Magnetic technology, and particularly its application in the fusion industry, is a third. And the fourth is green materials and critical minerals, which kind of feels like the odd one out, because it's not about magnets, but they're still there in the origin story. Here's Nick talking about green materials theme leader, Professor Chris Bumby.
1: He was looking at magnetic separation of minerals in New Zealand using high-powered magnets. So it sort of came a bit from our magnetics, but he became particularly interested in the New Zealand iron sands and processing of iron sands, and out of that looked at developing a hydrogen steel-making process, so taking the coal out of steel-making and instead using hydrogen.
2: We'll get back to that in a bit. First, a bit more about the magnet technology theme. To talk me through this is another Nick, head of theme Dr. Nick Strickland, who's been at the Institute for more than 25 years. We catch up in the Space Lab, as he explains that the idea is to keep innovating.
4: We're looking at ways of making magnets more robust. We're looking at different ways of making different configurations of magnets. We're looking at ways of improving the way that we can energize a magnet. That is to say, put a very large current into a magnet. And we're looking at ways of monitoring and diagnosing problems that might crop up during operation of a magnet.
3: Right, so your job basically is optimizing the magnets as much as possible, the build of them, the robustness of them, into whatever shape and form and feature is going to be useful. Yeah.
4: So it's very much about taking it from a concept where you can coil up a superconducting wire or tape into an electromagnet, and then into an engineering design where actually this thing becomes useful in an industrial setting or for a particular application. And some of those applications will have very particular requirements around size or weight or power usage.
3: Can you talk me through building one of these magnets?
4: Right, so the typical superconducting material that we use comes in the form of a tape. So it's not like a round wire, it's a thin tape. And therefore, we tend to like to coil it up like a roll of sellotape. And so we have a coil winder system where you're basically taking a reel of tape and transferring it onto another reel in a very tidy way with a controlled tension and potentially with some kind of adhesive material or potting material in the mix, so that at the end you're left with a coil that doesn't unravel.
3: It's funny because I'm looking at this table in front of us that has a spool of the tape on it, and honestly it looks like one of those old radio tape cutting machines.
4: Exactly. That's exactly what it feels like. My dad had one of those and he loved splicing his tapes, but that's essentially what you're dealing with. You're going from a reel of tape and then you've got a lot of this sort of processing equipment where you're passing from one reel to another and doing some diagnostics or some processing in the middle. And this particular one is just for soldering, applying a layer of solder to the tape.
3: Yes, I see the soldering irons there.
4: Yeah.
3: And then beside it, just if I step to the left here, this is another machine with other spools on it.
4: Yeah.
3: And this is where it gets wound.
4: This is where it gets wound into a coil like that one. We call it a pancake coil. It looks like a pancake, and we stack up several of those depending on what requirement we have.
3: And so the one that you've just pointed to is a small one of the individual pancakes, and you're saying this is one that would have been in the Hecke magnet.
4: That's right. So the Hecke magnet consisted of four coils like this one.
3: And this looks about 10 centimetres in diameter?
4: That's right.
3: The outer diameter?
4: Almost exactly. Very good.
3: And so four of those stuck together. This is Hecke that went to space for a test. But obviously when you're building other magnets for other applications, you know, looking at a nuclear fusion application,
4: Yes. We're
3: talking about a different scale of magnet, right?
4: Absolutely. So this magnet was designed to be sort of the smallest possible case that you could plausibly build around a space thruster. So the space thruster wants to be quite small. It's designed for moving very small satellites in when they're already in orbit. It's designed to produce a reasonably strong magnetic field in the middle of that, but on a small volume. If you want to provide a large magnetic field on a large volume, you need a very large magnet and you need a lot more of a superconducting tape. For fusion, the requirements are quite different, but you just need a really massive magnetic field. And that magnetic field, in the case of OpenStar, it's actually on the outside of the magnet that you're trying to create that. And that's a different problem again, because the magnetic field drops off very quickly as you go away from a magnet.
2: OpenStar Technologies is a company based in the Nauranga Gorge in Wellington. Nick is referring to their unique magnet approach to try to crack nuclear fusion as a future source of energy. Our Changing World covered this in July last year, and I'll put a link to that episode in the show notes. Also, if you want to know more about HECI and the plasma thruster, I covered that project in 2023, before HECI went to space. Following the successful space test, they're now focused on the plasma thruster part, which is called kōkako, because the blue colour of the plasma matches the bird's bright wattles. But back to fusion magnets. Nick says it's an interesting time in high-temperature superconductors because of the race to crack nuclear fusion internationally. These big magnets require a lot of tape, so are expensive to make, but money is pouring into different private companies around the world so they can build and test fusion reactor designs. The New Zealand government is in on it too. In February of this year, they committed $35 million towards building some of the infrastructure OpenStar Technologies will need. With their new funding, the Robinson Research Institute will be doing some research to help OpenStar, but more focused on investigating down-the-line issues.
4: OpenStar can address the problems that they've got now in the system they're building now, and they've got a lot of resources to do that, to solve their immediate problem. If we tried to engage with them on that problem, we would get left behind because we don't have those sorts of resources. However, they cannot afford to worry about the problems that they're going to have in 3 years' time. So that's where we can come in. We can explore some of the sort of emerging science questions. We can explore the direction they might want to move in 3 years' time, or they might have a decision point coming up in a year or two or three, and they want to know, do we need to take this path or that path? And we can help to address some of those kind of questions.
2: On to the fourth and final theme then, green materials and critical minerals, and a new way for New Zealand to make steel.
5: Steel is also responsible for about 7.5% of the total world CO2 emissions.
2: This is Professor Chris Bumby.
5: In the steel process, the reaction that's going on is we are taking carbon and we are reacting carbon with iron oxide so that we form iron metal and carbon dioxide. And so that carbon dioxide is coming off as a chemical byproduct of this reaction. And it's how we've made steel since the Iron Age. For 2,500 years, that's how mankind has made steel. But at 7.5% of the world's CO2, that's quite a lot. And in New Zealand, it's a very significant amount of our total industrial emissions is coming from the Glenbrook steel plant. So one of the targets that has been in our group over the last 6 or 7 years has been looking at developing an alternative approach that allows us to make steel in New Zealand using the very specific iron ores that we have in New Zealand, our New Zealand iron sands, without incurring this CO2 penalty from the chemical reaction.
2: Making iron is the first step in making steel. In the traditional process, you shove iron ore, some coke coal, and a bit of limestone into a big blast furnace. You heat it all up, chemistry ensues. Iron ore is mostly iron oxide, so it's got some oxygen bonded onto the iron. The carbon in the coal is used to strip away the oxygen, leaving just iron. Carbon dioxide is produced as a result. You end up with molten iron, which is referred to as pig iron, and molten slag floating on top, which is basically the leftover impurities. But you can't take that chuck-it-all-in-a-blast-furnace approach with New Zealand iron sands. So the interesting thing here is that the steelmaking process used in the Glenbrook steel mill just south of Auckland is bespoke.
5: In New Zealand, we have a somewhat unusual iron ore. We use iron sand. So these are the black sands that are found along the west coast of the North Island to make steel. And we do this in a process known, funnily enough, as the New Zealand steel process, because it was developed by the DSIR, so the New Zealand Government Agency, during the 1960s and 70s. And it had to be developed as an entirely new process, because if you try and put New Zealand iron sand in a classical blast furnace, it doesn't work. And the reason for that is that the iron sand contains a level of titanium dioxide in the system, about 8% TiO2. And what happens is that if you try and just melt that in a blast furnace, that TiO2 has a very high melting point, well above 2,000 degrees C, and that doesn't flow through your blast furnace. So it just solidifies your entire blast furnace as one big ceramic terracotta ornament that is several million dollars and now useless as a blast furnace.
2: You could see how this would be unhelpful. Hence research to establish the New Zealand steel process for use in the Glenbrook steel mill when it opened in 1968.
5: It was one of the very first processes in the world to be what is known as a direct reduced iron process. So this is a process where it splits the chemical reaction for creating steel into two separate steps. The first step is a solid state reaction. So you take your solid iron sand, and in the New Zealand steel process, you mix it with coal, and you have a reaction between the coal and the carbon monoxide coming off the coal and the iron to make solid iron metal and your gang.
2: This is the part of the process Chris and his team are targeting. How to make this direct reduced iron, or DRI, using hydrogen instead of carbon. The gang that Chris mentioned is unwanted extra stuff that you get left over.
5: And then in the second step, you pass that solid through to a separate melting stage where you're able to melt it in a long flat bath. And by doing that way, you can separate the slag and the metal much more easily than you can in a blast furnace. And so you can avoid the problems of it clogging up that you see in a standard blast furnace.
2: We've been chatting in an office room upstairs, but led by senior research specialist Ben Rumsey, we now head down to the labs to have a look at the reactors they've built and what they've been able to produce. Vertical tube furnace bunker. Sounds intimidating.
6: Yes, that's right. It is a bit intimidating when you're dealing with hydrogen at this scale.
2: We're outside an area that looks part garage and part bunker. One of the reactors is very tall, with metal steps to access the top of it. On the wall outside is an impressive array of big safety switches, because there's a roof above these lab-sized pilot reactors. Any hydrogen that escapes would get trapped in here, causing a major hazard.
6: We've got two reactors in here. One is a vertical shaft reactor that takes pellets that we've made of iron sand, and the pellets sort of form in a bit of a column and travel down through the temperature, the high temperature zone, with hydrogen coming from underneath upwards, so in a counter-current sort of flow. And this is our first go at a continuous hydrogen reactor. It's worked reasonably well, and we've been able to demonstrate some really impressive hydrogen utilisation and create a lot of material for further work.
2: The further work is investigating this direct reduced iron that they've made. Because it's been made without carbon, its chemistry is a bit different. They started at gram scale amounts, then built up to 100 grams, then to 1 kilogram, and now to the scale of these two reactors, which can produce about 10 kilograms of direct reduced iron per hour. On a benchtop opposite the reactor door, there's a bit of a show and tell going on. An array of glass jars with sand in them, a jar of water, and some metal discs. Ben explains.
6: All right, so in front of us we've got a few samples that take us really from what the volcano or that's producing our iron sand all the way through to the final iron product. So we've got a rock here which contains a small amount of iron sand. That's what tumbles down the river and liberates as it goes and separates the iron sand, and we find those washed up and concentrated on certain beaches along the North Island.
3: Right, so, a dark volcanic rock, and as you're saying, that gets eroded away, and then we've got the dark sands on our beaches.
6: That's right. Nature's done a lot of the separation and concentration for us, which is very nice of it. We've got the concentrate, which is the iron sand that comes out from the Waikato North Head mine. So this has been largely separated with a magnet, spirals and things, and that's what we use as our feedstock into our processes.
3: They've already taken the sand and they have kind of purified it into the iron bits. They've gotten rid of the other bits.
6: That's correct. And this is what Glenbrook use and is also exported overseas as well.
2: Sitting beside this glass jar of black sand is, well, to my eye at least, another jar of black sand.
3: though this one is labelled DRI.
6: It's a little bit disappointing in that we're putting black sand in and we're getting black sand out, but I can tell you a lot has changed. and so this is a direct reduce iron that we can go on and do our melting trials on.
3: And then next to this jar of the DRI, so the direct reduced iron, there is a pancake. Some kind of dark pancake.
6: Yes.
3: Tell me about this.
6: This is our first attempt at melting our DRI, so our reduced iron. So this one is done by our friends in University of Newcastle, and they've used an arc furnace, a small arc furnace, to melt down our sands and our DRI sand and produce a metal puck that looks largely like a cookie. But this is iron. This is what melts out. Obviously, the slag floats to the top and has been removed, but what's in front of us here is a punk of New Zealand iron.
3: And the jar of water beside this black iron cookie is what they've produced from the reaction. Instead of carbon dioxide, their byproduct is H2O. They're now doing in-house melting trials to understand how to do those next steps of getting from their iron product to final steel. Because the chemistry is different, so this isn't a like-for-like swap. But there's a lot of interest in their method for this first step, says Chris. Not just because it reduces carbon dioxide emissions.
5: There's some very significant advantages to using hydrogen reduction, which, as we've worked our way through the research program, has become clearer. And one of the most startling of these is just how fast the hydrogen reaction is compared to the standard coal reaction. So we talked a bit about the Glenbrook steel mill and the New Zealand steel process and the use of coal in that existing process. That part of their process takes about 10 and a half hours to reduce the iron sand down to this DRI product. We can achieve that same reaction in about 2.5 minutes using hydrogen. And so that gives you a very significant increase in throughput in your entire system. And that has some very significant commercial advantages. So over the last year or so, we've been working with a number of groups looking at opportunities to spin this out. And we now have a startup company, a company called Culbeck Limited, that is in the process of negotiating with a number of parties to look at building a small pilot plant. It will be a ton scale pilot plant to demonstrate this whole process at that ton scale, which is the next step we need to make in the scaling journey to get all the way from our original research journey at 1 gram and go through 5 orders of magnitude, that's 100,000 times, to get to commercial scale for steel manufacture.
3: At the end of July, it was announced that Culbeck Limited had secured $20 million from venture capital firms to build a demonstration site next to the Glenbrook steel mill. As CEO Martin Haken explained to Catherine Ryan on 9 to Noon, they plan to get it up and going by 2028. And because of the rapid throughput, it should be capable of processing 10 tonnes an hour of iron sand.
7: The demonstration plant we're building close to New Zealand Steel, that will operate at 2.5 tonnes an hour of iron sand feed. And that's a full-scale unit. We'll put 4 of those units together to create a 10-tonne per hour commercial module. And that's what we'll put into the marketplace.
3: And while it was developed to address a New Zealand-specific problem, we're not the only ones with black sands.
7: If you look across to Indonesia, Philippines, Japan, areas up through North America into Canada, there are vast resources available which are currently untapped. There's no other technology that can use that type of ore.
3: While it's been a major focus for this group for the best part of a decade, this new approach to New Zealand steelmaking isn't their only iron in the fire. Chris explains.
5: We have a more general interest in metals and the production of metals from various resources, both from mineral rocks, but also and in particular from waste streams. So we have a program looking at extracting tungsten and antimony from the tailings from gold mines. So tailings are the waste streams that come out after you've taken out the gold. And that's an area of quite a lot of interest. We have a program looking at alternative chemistries for low CO2 cements, which is a very hot topic globally at the moment, given the degree of CO2 contribution from the global cement industry. And we have a number of other programs, including a follow-on program from our hydrogen DRI project, which is looking at subsequent extraction of vanadium from the slags that we produce from our hydrogen DRI.
3: Vanadium is a critical metal which is added in small quantities to make strong steel and titanium alloys. It also has an emerging use in batteries. In general, the theme for this group seems to be, just because we've always done it that way doesn't mean we have to continue.
2: They like to play in the periodic table, says Chris, and explore how to get the metals we need in less environmentally damaging ways than we currently use. So the Robinson

0: regions. Next to receive funding will be an artificial intelligence research platform. There's a shortlist of concepts in the running from the Bioeconomy Science Institute, Earth Sciences New Zealand, the Universities of Auckland, Waikato and Canterbury, and Weta FX. The New Zealand Institute of Advanced Technology says an announcement on this funding decision is due at the end of August. That's earmarked up to $70 million investment over 7 years. Though whether that all goes to one concept or is split across a few, we'll have to wait and see. Plus, the Institute currently has a quantum technologies discovery phase underway, where they're investigating whether they should invest in a research platform dedicated to quantum sensing, computing, materials, and communication. That decision is also yet to come. This episode was produced by me, Claire Kincannon. Script editing was by Les Garten, and sound engineering was by William Saunders. Thanks to Professor Nick Long, Dr. Nick Strickland, Professor Chris Bumby, and Ben Romsey, all from Pai Hau Robinson Research Institute at Te Hera No Waka, Victoria University of Wellington. If you've got a story idea or some feedback, you can contact me by emailing ourchangingworld@rnz.co.nz. Te nā koe e whakarongo mai. Thanks so much for listening. I'm Claire Kincannon. Have a great week. Kia pai, Te Wiki.
1: Ngā mihi, thank you Claire. 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Scroll past that all the way through to Sunday and look at 1:15, and lo and behold, it will be there. Our Changing World back again next Sunday morning at the same time. It's 19 minutes away from the news and weather at 2. We are getting to the top of the hour with music, music, music. Starting with Jenny Morris, the title track from her 1987 album Body and Flow gets a jazz makeover for her 2006 album Clear Blue in Stormy Skies, called Rhythm and Flow.

Matahi Pumanu and He Koha, a gift from the 1999 album Hawaiki Tautau, featuring vocalist Kathy Phillips. Before that, Jenny Morris with Rhythm and Flow, the title track from her 1987 album Body and Soul, which got the jazz makeover for the 2006 album Clear Blue in Stormy Skies. It's 9 to 2 on RNZ National 101 FM. Coming up at the next juncture is the food chain. From the BBC, should I cut down on carbs? I think the answer to that, Vicky, anyone will tell you is yes. However, there's an out. Low-carb diets are popular, but do you really need to reduce how much carbohydrates you ingest? Do you? That question may well be answered correctly at around 2:15. In the meantime, what becomes of the broken-hearted?

0: RNZ News at 2. Morena, good morning. I'm Vicky Mackay. The Destiny Church leader Brian Tamaki says he believes his firearms licence was revoked because of his criticism of Indian Prime Minister Narendra Modi. In a post on social media, the church leader says the authorities told him on Friday that he could never hold a gun again. Mr. Tamaki says the move follows a temporary suspension in June. The police say they cannot comment on an individual case, but in general, decisions about suspending or revoking a gun licence are based on a legal standard of whether a person is, quote, fit and proper to possess a firearm. Senior National MPs who might have been nervous about the party's polling have been ranked highly to give them the best shot of returning to Parliament. The party has released its full lineup of election candidates, largely preserving the existing hierarchy. Chris Bishop has retained third place, giving him a safe spot, even if he loses his Hutt South electorate. Similarly, Paul Goldsmith, who's unlikely to win Epsom from David Seymour, has retained his sixth position. The Speaker, Gerry Brownlee, who's not standing in an electorate, has been boosted from 14th on the list in 2023 to 9th now. Recent polls put National on about 31% voter support. Workers for the in-home care provider Nurse Maud have announced plans to strike again tomorrow, Monday. The Public Service Association says Nurse Maud has failed to come back with an acceptable pay offer since their first strike on July the 31st. The Union Secretary Fleur Fitzsimons says the charity is not offering a fair deal and is trying to strip 2 days of sick leave from a workforce that cannot afford to get sick on the job. The union says the care and support workers will be joined by those from the charity's care coordination centres in Wellington region, known as CareCo, in a separate dispute over pay. The union says in total about 285 of its members from Nurse Maud will strike Monday. Five dogs have been seized from a Sydney property after a man was mauled to death earlier this week. The ABC's Nandini D reports.
1: The body of a 23-year-old man was found at a rural property in Eskol Park with significant injuries just after midnight on Wednesday. A 53-year-old man had to be treated for a minor hand injury. Police say investigators alongside Campbelltown Council Rangers have taken the dogs to an animal shelter to be euthanised. Police Commissioner Mal Lanyon has stated that the 23-year-old doesn't appear to be a resident at the property, and whether the man was an intruder is a key line of inquiry.
0: The budget retailer Kmart says it expects customers to use the camera glasses it sells responsibly and in accordance with privacy laws. Australia's Attorney General is asking its Privacy Commissioner to examine the issues as Kmart in Australia sells out of the wearable recording technology. Several New Zealand retailers, including Kmart, are selling the product. A Kmart spokesperson says camera glasses are becoming an increasingly mainstream category of wearable technology. But Annette Mills from Canterbury University says the glasses, dubbed by some as pervert glasses, expose significant gaps in New Zealand's privacy laws. To sport, and Chelsea women's football striker Aggie Beaver-Jones hopes their 7-0 victory over Auckland FC invitation side will be a springboard for their Women's Super League season. The Auckland team was a makeshift side representing the club for the first time, and they were predictably outplayed by the visitors. Chelsea's Beaver Jones scored a hat-trick of goals in the match and told TVNZ the side was gelling well as they approached the new season. The Chelsea team play the A-League's All-Star team in Sydney on Wednesday. Meanwhile, the Warriors women have beaten the Newcastle Knights 22-14 in their NRLW match in Hamilton. Taisha Ekenazio scored a hat-trick of tries for the Warriors, who sit fourth on the competition ladder. And in the NPC, Hawke's Bay trounced Tasman 50 points to 19 in Napier. Bay of Plenty scored a 34-31 win over Northland in their NPC rugby clash. And Bay of Plenty were at one stage leading 31-17 in that, but had to withstand a late Northland rally to claim the victory. However, earlier in the day, Auckland upset Wellington 34-31 in the first NPC match of the day. Today, Otago will host Canterbury at 2:05, and Manawatu play Southland at 5:05. That's the latest in news and sport.
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0: Short forecast from Met Service to midnight Ratapu, Sunday the 9th day of August. Northland to Waitomo, also Coromandel, Bay of Plenty, Taupō and Tomaru Nui. Isolated showers turn to rain this morning. Sometimes they'll be heavy. Gradually easing to isolated showers tomorrow afternoon and evening. Well, actually, that's this afternoon and evening. Tai Rāwhiti, Gisborne to Wairarapa. Cloudy with scattered rain from morning, clearing south of Wairoa this afternoon. Taranaki and Taihape to Wellington. Rain easing to fine spells with isolated showers this morning or early afternoon. For Nelson, Marlborough and Canterbury, rain possibly heavy in Nelson and in Marlborough, easing to isolated showers for most this morning, but more frequent showers about Golden Bay and Nelson Lakes. For Buller, Grey and Westland, periods of rain with some heavy falls, thunderstorm is possible this morning and afternoon. Otago and Southland, you have scattered rain. Fiordland, periods of rain clearing to fine this morning. And in the Chatham Islands, cloudy periods. I'll have more news and weather again, as usual, at 3. It's coming up to 7 minutes past 2. In this hour, we join the food chain to examine those low-carb diets from the BBC. But first, get your shoulder pads out.

0: That's the magic of Quincy Jones giving Lou Reed's Walk on the Wild Side his treatment. And before that, it was Beaver. Yes, the fabulous, late, great, brilliantly talented Beaver, with a theme song from Gloss, that TV sensation of the 1980s, where everyone was a designer woman with padded shoulders and the very latest in office fashion. New Zealand singer Beaver was originally with Blurter, later Australian-based, sadly died in May of 2010. And during that recording of Gloss, which I hadn't actually listened to for a long, long time, you may have picked it up as well. There was a moment in there that was, it was very cabaret, and there was a sound of glasses and people talking and what have you. And I thought, oh, did she record this in Ronnie Scott's? Did she sing that there as well? And of course, no, she didn't. It was just an added piece of sound effect at the time it was recorded. It is 14 minutes past two on RNZ National 101 FM. I don't see any reason why I should cut down on carbs, but the BBC food chain may think otherwise.
1: A steaming bowl of noodles, creamy mashed potatoes, fragrant rice, warm bread fresh out of the oven. It's probably no surprise that foods rich in carbohydrates are central to pretty much every world cuisine. They give us pleasure, comfort, and sometimes guilt. Because some people do say they're bad for you. But is that true?
2: We don't have to be afraid of different foods like root vegetables or potatoes or sweet potatoes.
1: Today, The Food Chain from the BBC World Service with me, Ruth Alexander, is all about carbs. What they are, what they do to your body, and how much you really need.
3: It's a balance. It's always about balance.
1: With me is Javier Gonzalez, Professor of Nutrition and Metabolism at the University of Bath in England, and also in Pennsylvania, the United States, Julie Stefanski, a registered dietitian and spokesperson for the Academy of Nutrition and Dietetics. Before we get talking, it's important to say there are some medical conditions where people have to monitor or heavily restrict the carbohydrates they eat. And this podcast touches on some of those issues, but in the main is aimed more generally at people who are wondering about their carbohydrate intake as part of a healthy lifestyle rather than as a medical issue. Now let's start with Javier, who can explain how our bodies turn carbohydrates into glucose, which we use for energy.
4: A carbohydrate is a key fuel in the body. It's one of the main fuel sources. And when we're thinking about dietary carbohydrates, then it's things like the starches and the sugars in our diet. So bread, pasta, rice, and many fruits and vegetables are the sources of carbohydrates.
1: So let's just imagine now I'm crunching into a delicious piece of toast. What is my body going to do with that carbohydrate? What is it using it for?
4: Yeah, so the carbohydrate in bread will mainly be starch. So that is a chain of glucose molecules. So the first thing you need to do is to break down that chain of molecules into their single units of glucose. That's what digestion does. Part of that actually happens even in the mouth. So the saliva in our mouth will start that process, and that will continue to happen throughout our gastrointestinal tract. And then the body can make use of that as a fuel or for other things that the body might use that for. And as a fuel, carbohydrate has several benefits. We can think of it as a rapid burning fuel, especially in comparison to fat. We're typically burning carbohydrates and fats as our fuel. And the difference between them is carbohydrate is rapidly used, but we can't store very much of it. In contrast, we can store huge amounts of fat that can keep us going for several weeks on end without necessarily needing to eat. But it's a relatively slow burning fuel. So that's the trade-off.
1: Julie, there's a lot to carbohydrates then, isn't there?
2: Yes. You know, carbohydrates can mean so many different things to different people. And so one type of carbohydrate are sugars. So when you think about an athlete using a sports drink, that contains simple sugars that are delivered quickly and provide energy. So simple sugars would be your white table sugar, your sugary sweetened beverages, your juices, digested very quickly.
1: So a sugary drink, that's a carbohydrate.
2: Yes. The other type of carbohydrate we have would be starches, which can be complex carbohydrate or simple. And so a complex carbohydrate is typically something like bread, but then you could have a white bread or you could have a whole grain, whole wheat bread. Those would be digested at different rates, quickly or slowly. So something like a banana, you know, can give simple sugars very quickly. But then you have foods that contain fiber, which is a very slowly digested, only partially digested. We can't really break down fiber fully, but those type of foods that are considered complex, high fiber foods would be oats, beans, typically any type of grain that hasn't been processed, like barley. Having those in the diet, it gives you that longer, more slowly digested fuel.
1: So, for example, wholemeal bread will keep you fuller for longer than white bread and give you a more gradual rise in blood sugar levels. But, you know, bread, bananas, oats, it's surprising to me how many kinds of foods contain carbohydrates.
2: Often when we think about carbohydrates, the items that pop up right away are those grain foods, cereals, breads, pastries. But we also want to remember that the whole entire group of fruits and vegetables are mainly carbohydrates. So when we look at, you know, this common idea of cutting back on carbs, we want to remember that many of the foods that are protective against cancer development and support immune health and support lowering inflammation of the body come from plant foods, which are carbohydrates. Those really good vegetables, fresh fruits, any type of legume, the natural sugars that are in dairy products, those are very beneficial foods for the body. And so we don't want to necessarily lump in pastries, biscuits, cookies, potato crisps, or chips in with those natural sources of good carbohydrates that are really great for fueling the body and long-term health.
1: Low-carb diets are popular at the moment, aren't they? So take a diet like the keto diet. Is that one where people are pretty much cutting out all carbs?
4: Yeah, so there's different degrees of carbohydrate restriction, and the ketogenic diet is an extreme version of carbohydrate restriction. And it's so extreme that actually the liver starts producing ketone bodies from fat stores. And that's an evolutionary mechanism to provide the brain and other tissues with an alternative fuel source, because under normal conditions, the brain is almost entirely reliant on carbohydrate-based fuels, so glucose and lactate. So if there isn't enough dietary carbohydrate coming in, then the ketone bodies can provide the brain with an alternative fuel, and that can prolong survival in starvation, for example. But as I say, the ketogenic diet is very extreme. Without care and attention, can often result in nutrient deficiencies, for example, and also has other trade-offs. Because we're restricting carbohydrate, people often increase their fat intake, and particularly saturated fat intake. And so you can get an increase in things like LDL cholesterol. And that's a well-established cardiovascular disease risk factor. So increases your risk of heart disease.
1: Julie.
2: One thing I think is funny about low-carb diets, you know, I've been a registered dietitian for quite a long time. And you see these diets cycle in and out of favor. One of the things that happens when you restrict carbohydrates that much is that you take a lot of pleasure out of food. And so many people can have success in a short term on a low carb diet. But what happens is then, you know, people get tired of eating that way. And often when carbohydrates come back into the picture of what someone is eating, the person really rebounds and eats maybe twice as much of this as if they had never cut it out because they miss those foods. And they feel like, oh, I'm already being bad. I might as well eat all of this food. You know, people don't put on social media when their diet fails. They put on social media, I'm doing this fancy diet, and, you know, it doesn't last in the long term.
1: So very low carb diets can be hard to follow, hard to stick to, but also actually bad for you.
4: Bad for you in some ways, potentially good for some people in other ways. So the way I would view this is, for some people, maybe it is an effective way for them to manage their weight and to control their blood sugar levels, for example. But we should certainly be aware of these trade-offs and risks too. That would be my view.
2: When we think about following a low-carb diet, especially medically tailored like a ketogenic diet for epilepsy or for certain medical conditions, there are definitely benefits that are seen by lowering carbohydrates. And I think one thing that's important to remember is that the quality of what the diet is made up is really important. So somebody that decides to go on a low carb diet and they're mainly relying on processed meats, cheeses, and they're not really including green leafy vegetables or different types of vegetables that can be included. So if somebody decides to go on a very low carbohydrate diet for a medical purpose, they really want to work with someone that's qualified, like a registered dietitian or a qualified nutritionist that understands what needs to be looked at to make sure somebody is getting enough fiber, that they're monitoring their LDL cholesterol. And so, you know, my concern as a registered dietitian really goes out to those people that are following a low carb diet and they're really unmonitored or really not including different types of vegetables that could be beneficial for health, like the green leafy vegetables. Really one of the best things we can take into our body to support longevity and health.
1: But even if ultra low carb diets are not for everyone, could some of us benefit from cutting back a little? It's not always an easy change to make, especially when carbohydrate-rich foods are at the heart of a culture's cuisine. White rice, for example, is a staple food for billions of people around the world. I've been talking about this with Dr. Nelam Dharmapriya, a family doctor in Brisbane, Australia, who has a special interest in lifestyle and metabolic health among South Asian populations, an interest sparked by her own experience.
3: Well, it was my own health journey, Ruth. You know, I'm South Asian, and as I was heading into my late 40s and early 50s, I was really struggling. I was gaining weight despite doing everything right, particularly that belly fat, those dreaded love handles. I had brain fog, I was snoring, I had poor sleep, I was diagnosed with prediabetes and a moderately high risk of heart disease. And this was at a very early onset. So that is what sparked my interest in learning about metabolic health, and particularly in South Asians, because South Asians are at a higher risk of metabolic dysfunction 5 to 10 years earlier than the white European.
1: And why is that?
3: It's a combination of genetic predisposition and evolutionary adaptations, and particularly to do with the pancreas not being efficient at producing insulin, and then much more of a likelihood of fat being deposited within the abdomen and within organs, which is highly inflammatory. And this, when exposed to the modern food environment, is what triggers these problems.
1: And what kind of health problems are caused by this?
3: Typically, type 2 diabetes and prediabetes, high blood pressure, heart disease, chronic kidney disease, and non-alcoholic fatty liver disease. So these are some of the metabolic conditions that we see in the South Asian population, much earlier than Caucasians and at a lower BMI. I think that's important.
1: And you say diet can be an exacerbating factor.
3: Absolutely.
1: Where do carbohydrates come into this for you?
3: Carbohydrates are a particular concern because the issue is that all carbohydrates, whether sweet or not, is broken down into sugar in the blood. And South Asians in particular eat a lot of carbs. Most meals are based on some form of starchy staple, rice, roti, paratha, bread. You know, this is what South Asians eat. So this, and the fact that there is this genetic predisposition, means that particularly for this group, starch and carbohydrates become a problem.
1: So what advice do you give patients then? Stop eating white rice?
3: No, definitely not. And we can never start a discussion like that, because rice is so important for South Asians. It represents culture, identity, family, celebration, you know, so much that this represents. And I think the most important thing to say here is, let's start with adding rather than taking away. And I think if we start with protein, increasing the amount of protein in your food automatically reduces the amount of rice that you eat. So it's not about stopping or cutting out. It's just a compromise, a reduction, and more balance on the plate.
1: Is there a rule of thumb that you give people about portion size of carbohydrates in relation to proteins?
3: Yeah, I think that's really important. So usually on a plate, I would suggest that half of the plate should be vegetables. And if you think about South Asian vegetables, there are so many amazing vegetables. So okra, eggplant, beans, cabbage, cauliflower, leafy greens. So about half of the plate should be vegetables. About quarter should be protein. And the final quarter is some kind of carbs, the staple that you're eating. So it's not saying that you have to cut it all out. Just a little reduction makes a huge difference.
1: Do you feel you've seen results in patients in your practice?
3: Oh, absolutely. Well, I mean, definitely. I saw it in myself. And growing up in Sri Lanka, sometimes I used to have 3 meals of rice a day. So now what I do, I still eat all my curries, but I might have it with cauliflower rice instead. So that really reduces the amount of carbohydrate that I eat in a meal. I will tend to have eggs for breakfast now rather than bread or milk rice in Sri Lanka, or there are lots of beautiful Sri Lankan foods that we have for breakfast. But, you know, kind of really thinking about that. But also, I think it's really important that you're not fanatical about this. So I have a very, I call it the 80-20 rule. So 80% of the time when I'm at home, I try to eat less of the carbs. But 20% of the time when I go out with my Sri Lankan friends and family, you know, I sit down and I tell myself, I am going to enjoy and savor this meal. And it's really not about feeling guilty or feeling bad about it, because I think that is far worse than actually eating and enjoying that meal. So I think it's a balance. It's always about balance.
1: Dr. Nelam Dhammapriya, you're listening to The Food Chain from the BBC World Service. I'm Ruth Alexander, and this week it's all about carbs. Joining me are Javier Gonzalez, Professor of Nutrition and Metabolism at the University of Bath in England, and Julie Stefanski, a registered dietitian from Pennsylvania in the US and spokesperson for the Academy of Nutrition and Dietetics. We've been hearing that it can make sense for some people to cut down on carbs. A family doctor in the US, Nelam Dhammapriya, has been telling us how she went about reducing the amount of rice she was eating. I asked Javier, what happens inside the body when it gets too many carbohydrates?
4: So one of the main concerns that people have with too much carbohydrate is an increase in their blood sugar levels or their blood glucose concentrations. So it's probably worth starting to think about how our body regulates our blood sugar level. When you eat a large carbohydrate-rich meal, then you can get a spike in your blood sugar concentration. The level will increase, and that's a normal process. And the way our body regulates that mainly is through the secretion of a hormone known as insulin. And what insulin does is it stimulates the uptake of glucose into tissues. Things like muscle will take up a lot of the glucose from our circulation. And it also suppresses the liver from producing glucose. And both of those things help to buffer the concentrations of glucose in the blood. So for most healthy people who don't have diabetes or insulin resistance, with typical carbohydrates, we manage to maintain our blood sugar levels within this typical range. What can go wrong is if people have insulin resistance or type 2 diabetes, is there's a problem in the sensitivity to that insulin. So the insulin isn't working as effectively, or they might not even be producing insulin, and that can lead to rises in their blood sugar concentrations.
1: Javier, you see a lot of talk on social media about sugar spikes. And, you know, in fact, you can buy continuous glucose monitors now, can't you? Anyone can, to monitor what's going on inside them. Like, does the average person need to worry about sugar spikes in their blood? And, you know, should we all be rushing out to buy a monitor?
4: So very large spikes in blood sugar. We're talking in the range above 10 millimoles per litre, which is the kind of range you see in diabetes. That does cause damage to blood vessels. But most of us in our typical lives don't see glucose go to that range. It stays below this 10 millimole per litre threshold.
1: Even if you've just had a large sugary drink?
4: Yes, even if you had a relatively large sugary drink, if you're still insulin sensitive and you can secrete insulin as well, insulin will regulate your blood sugar. So it will spike at about 30 minutes, 40 minutes after ingestion, and then it will come back down again. Now, I would say that we can't rule out the possibility that these spikes in our blood sugar level in normal daily life doesn't cause some damage to blood vessels in the long term, but it's certainly much, much lower than we see with diabetes. And whether people want to monitor it or not, I guess it's up to them. I don't think it's necessary. I think it's better to focus on whole diet approaches. I think one of the potential risks of only looking at continuous glucose monitoring is that you could end up selecting foods that keep your blood glucose stable at the expense of other health risk factors. So, for example, you could eat a very low carbohydrate diet, high in saturated fat, high in salt, for example. So you could get an increase in your blood pressure and LDL cholesterol, be completely unaware about it because you're only looking at your glucose concentration. So my main concern is the focus on a single metric.
1: Dr. Dharma Priya talked about how she used to have 3 white rice-based dishes a day. I mean, is she right? Was that too much for the average person?
2: The amount of carbohydrate that someone needs really is based on many factors. Their size as a person, their level of activity. Most of us sit way too much. And if you're being active, you would use up the carbohydrate you're taking in then. So athletes need high amounts of carbohydrate. And so really the amount of what somebody is picking really depends on their own metabolism. So 3 bowls of rice may not be too much for somebody that's very active and they're using this for fuel. But for somebody that is taking in a lot of other sources of carbohydrate, we really need to look at this as a continuum and not just pigeonhole one food as really the bad food in the equation. So if someone has no other carbohydrates in their diet, you know, they have the white rice, they have lentils, they have fruits and vegetables, it may not be a problem for their body to metabolize that. But if they're taking in high amounts of white rice, plus they're taking in lots of fruit drinks, sugar sweetened beverages, other sources of carbohydrates, desserts, and candies, then we may be having too much for the body, and the body is going to store that as fat rather than use it as energy.
1: Julie, how much is too much when it comes to carbs?
2: When it comes to carbohydrates, you know, one thing I think is important for people to think about is the volume of food that they eat to feel satisfied. Because no matter what you're eating, whether it's protein, fat, or carbohydrate, we need to really be eating amounts of food that are reasonable for the body and not enormous portions of anything. So typically a serving of fruit would be the size of a baseball. And so if you're having a snack and you have an orange or you have chopped up fruit that's the size of a baseball, that's considered one fruit serving. If I sat down and I ate an entire watermelon or I eat an entire handful of bananas, that's really multiple servings of fruit. And so when we think about the advice to balance our carbohydrates with other foods, when you look at most research, that's really the best way to eat for health is to balance what you're eating on having some fat, some protein, and some carbohydrate, not an entire box of crackers for a meal, which is typical. Teenagers sometimes will sit down with an entire box of snack foods and they start eating out of the box. And then they've now ate, you know, the entire box of that snack food, and they're not necessarily having a good balanced meal. So when we think about that balance, it's okay to have carbohydrates, but it shouldn't be your entire plate or your entire bowl. There should be some high quality protein there, some vegetables, and, you know, some of the carbohydrates, preferably something high in fiber. So that balance is so important no matter what you're eating.
1: Something I've wondered about carbs, I notice if I'm tired, I turn to carbs, you know, potatoes, bread, that's what I go for. And also if I'm feeling a bit sad, I think carbs give me some kind of comfort. Am I just imagining it that?
2: No, we have taste buds for a reason. So it's important to recognize people have different foods that comfort them. And we eat different foods because we like the taste of it. That can't be excluded from a discussion about diets, because that's often what makes a diet fail. You know, it's often too strict and someone can't adapt that back to their life or the things that they like to eat. So, you know, it's certainly important, but I definitely, I consider chocolate an essential food group. Mm-hmm. So I want to be able to eat the way that I can still include a small amount of something that's pleasurable in what I eat.
1: To sum up, what is the healthiest, most sensible way to think about carbohydrates?
4: I think it's sensible to think about each individual and their particular goals. So certain carbohydrates can be healthy and fit for purpose.

0: So I really think it's where experts like dietitians come into play, where working with them to understand what are your needs and your goals, and there are different carbohydrates to fit a particular goal.
1: Is the takeaway message when it comes to carbs really quality over quantity?
2: Yes, definitely. Focusing on the whole grains versus highly processed grains, focusing on getting more vegetables into the diet, having the whole sources of fruits versus processed fruits or juices. Those are things that definitely people should include in their diet to have long-term health. And we don't have to be afraid of different foods like root vegetables or potatoes or sweet potatoes. They can be part of a healthy diet, but we need to look at the overall picture and not just demonize single foods as being bad or good.
1: Julie Stefanski and Professor Javier Gonzalez. Have you changed your approach to carbs? You can let us know by emailing thefoodchain@bbc.co.uk. From me and the rest of the team, producers Lexi O'Connor and Beatrice Pickup, and editor Sarah Wadeson, thanks for listening, and join us again next week.
3: The Food Chain from the BBC. Have I changed my thought process about carbs? Well, while that program was on, bearing in mind that I didn't have dinner last night because I had a sleep. I didn't sleep well yesterday. Saturday's a noisy day. So I slept before I came to work properly for a couple of hours or three or four, and I didn't have dinner. So as we were playing the food chain, I looked down at my beef stroganoff, made not with rice in the traditional manner, but with pasta. So we had all the food groups. I'm feeling quite saintly. We had the mushrooms. We had the onions. We had broccoli in it because that's a New Zealand twist. And, of course, the tenderised beef as well. A little bit of cream for flavouring and onions in there as well. And there's a great high content of satisfaction about it. So I'm feeling quite saintly and quite satisfied. Whether or not I've overdone it, I don't know. I'm only halfway through. But in the meantime, it's delicious. It's 18 minutes to 3 on RNZ National 101 FM. We continue Lloyd Jones's story here at the end of the world. We learn to dance, read by John McDavitt, after 3. A reminder that the story does not have a link. It is a listen live at 3.05. However, to compensate for that, there is a short story after 5, which I've found a link for today. That'll be followed in the next hour after our short story by Lloyd Jones, or our episode by Lloyd Jones. Tangata o Te Moana this morning at 28 minutes past 3 looks very interesting. News and issues from the Pacific region as usual. Australia overtakes China as the Pacific's biggest aid donor. We ask, what are the issues facing the Cook Islands voters? And a new documentary about rugby icon Jonah Lomu premieres. Also, the Kiwi climbers stranded on a Solomon Islands mountain have been rescued, as you will have heard in the news. But what was the story behind that? Well, there's all that and more stories from this week at RNZ Pacific at around 28 minutes past 3. So lots to look forward to in the next hour. And musically speaking, this hour, we're starting with a contemporary folk duo from San Francisco called Yes Way, from their 2014 self-titled album. This is Howling Face. Howling Face, please play for me today.

Yes, many of you will have recognised Clannad's Many Roads, named from the Gaelic word for family, formed in 1970. Singer Enya, a sister to the others, was in the group for 4 years between 79 and 82. And we opened with Yes Way, the contemporary folk duo from San Francisco, and Howling Face. Yes, Howling Face. Not Wolf, but Face, from their 2014 self-titled album. It's 9 to 3 on RNZ National. You stay on the carbs, Vicky. We need you. I fantasised about the steak and mushroom sauce with mashed potatoes I will be making for my friend and I tonight. Sure, kale will be involved, but only at a bare mention. Red wine will be present. Oh, you did make me laugh. Thank you so much. That was gorgeous. Robert says, Vicky, your mute button ain't up to much. I've caught your flu bug. Ahem, says Robert. Robert, I sincerely hope it is not the flu and you've just caught the throat, because that's much easier than the flu. So get better well soon, my friend. In the meantime, hope this makes everyone feel better. Dire Straits, Sultan of Swing.

0: RNZ News at 3. Morena, good morning. I'm Vicky Mackay. The government says it's putting a fairer system in place for New Zealand residents or citizens who want to bring their parents to live in this country. The Immigration Minister says the current ballot system for parent visas gives family no certainty that their parents will ever be selected. Erica Stanford says the new model selects 90% of applications from the queue in chronological order. The remaining 10% will continue to be selected by ballot to reach the annual cap of 2,500 places. Ms. Stanford says many families say the arbitrary ballot is cruel for something as important as family reunification. The Department of Corrections says a prisoner taken to hospital from Mount Eden Prison last night appeared to have injured themselves. Corrections says the prisoner had been housed in a single cell. The department would not provide further details, citing the prisoner's privacy. The RNZ News understands the patient's transfer to hospital happened at around 9 o'clock last night. An all-night sitting of the Republican-controlled United States Senate has narrowly approved President Donald Trump's former lawyer, Todd Blanche, as Attorney General. Mr. Blanche, who has been acting Attorney General since April, was approved by 50 votes to 49 as one Republican senator relented to support him after weeks of uncertainty. The BBC's Sasha Schlichter has the details.
1: Republican Senators Susan Collins and Lisa Murkowski joined the Democrats in voting no. Both said they had fears that the Justice Department had become increasingly political and that Mr. Blanche would do little to stop any further erosion of its independence. It was only a third dissident, Bill Cassidy, finally being persuaded to change his mind that swung the vote. Democrats opposed him from the start, accusing the president of turning the Department of Justice into a political weapon of retribution.
0: The budget retailer Kmart said it expects customers to use the camera glasses it sells responsibly and in accordance with privacy laws. Australia's Attorney General is asking its Privacy Commissioner to examine the issues as Kmart in Australia sells out of the wearable recording technology. Several New Zealand retailers, including Kmart, are selling the product. A spokesperson for the retail chain says camera glasses are becoming an increasingly mainstream category of wearable technology, but an information privacy professor at Canterbury University, Annette Mills, says the glasses, dubbed by some as pervert glasses, expose significant gaps in New Zealand's privacy laws. A West Auckland commuter says the City Rail link will make a big difference to his daily trip into the CBD. Hundreds of Aucklanders got to see the new rail lines at Maunga Fowl Station, formerly Mount Eden, in a, quote, first look preview yesterday. It will open on September the 13th. A West Auckland resident, Harrison Fernandez-Bernard, says the City Rail link will save him about 20 minutes on his daily commute. He used to live near the former Mount Eden station and says it was basic and rustic when the project started a decade ago. Mr. Fernandez-Bernard says the new Maunga Fowl station is spacious with four platforms and is a good advertisement for the city. And that's the news.
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0: Short forecast from Met Service to midnight, Ratapu, Sunday the 9th day of August. Northland to Waitomo, also Coromandel, Bay of Plenty, Taupō and Tomarunui. Isolated showers turning to rain this morning, sometimes heavy, gradually easing to isolated showers this afternoon and evening. Tairawhiti, Gisborne to Wairarapa, cloudy, scattered rain from morning, clearing south of Wairoa this afternoon. Taranaki and Taihape to Wellington, rain easing to fine spells and isolated showers this morning or early afternoon. for Nelson, Marlborough and Canterbury. Rain possibly heavy in Nelson and in Marlborough, easing to isolated showers for most this morning, but more frequent showers about Golden Bay and Nelson Lakes. For Buller, Grey and Westland, periods of rain with some heavy falls, thunderstorms possible this morning and afternoon. For Otago and Southland, scattered rain. Fiordland, you have periods of rain but clearing to fine this afternoon. And in the Chatham Islands, you can expect cloudy periods today. I'll have more news, sport and weather again at 4. It is 5 past 3 on RNZ National. It is time for episode 3 of Lloyd Jones's story, Here at the End of the World We Learn to Dance, read by John McDavitt. Just a reminder, this does not have a link available to make it available on our website because it was recorded prior to our copyright period, or our copyright for the web was even known about. So it is listen live at 3:05. Please set your alarm. A strange and sweet relationship has developed between a young dishwasher and his boss.
4: Rosa was true to her word. She arranged for me to take dance lessons in a small school hall off a road leading to the rubbish dump. I was reluctant at first, but my curiosity was aroused when I heard the sound of Milonga Trist tumbling out of the doorway of the hall. There is something undeniably sad about accordion music. It makes a mockery of empty spaces. Puts you in mind of a phony civic occasion created for a South American despot. But I persevered, and as the weeks passed, the lessons became a not unpleasant routine. The white lights, the long brown floorboards, the reflections of the dancers catching on the dark glass. I watched the woman step forward from the fringes, like reluctant swimmers, wanting, desiring, but not quite trusting. The men were less experimental, more in a hurry to tie their shoelaces. The scene repeated itself in dance classes across the city. At the restaurant, another routine established itself. After the last waitress had left, and after I'd finished up in the kitchen, Rosa would invite me to show her what I'd learnt, and then make the necessary adjustments to the steps I'd imperfectly picked up. And if I was still at a loss, she would treat me to that doleful look of someone waiting for the correct change from a complete idiot on the other side of the counter. I was off a farm. The bare hills in the wind, these were my companions, dogs and sheep, and the sleepy-lidded sky. I wasn't used to people so close up. Intimacy was a faraway notion. I had no experience of it, and because of that, I recognised there was a line for me to cross. A line that separated private and public, containment and abandonment, secrecy and expression. Intimacy, Rosa explained to me, was a practical matter and nothing to be afraid of. She said, I didn't give anything to my steps. They lacked heart and conviction. I might as well be putting out the milk bottles. No, forget the milk bottles, Lionel, she said. It's as though you are swimming underwater. Every so often you rise to the surface and lunge for a breath. Still, technique is just part of it. You can learn that inside a month, but to learn the feeling, well, that takes years, a lifetime to learn. She must have noted the deflating effect of this news, because she followed up quickly with a more encouraging time frame. She said, if you haven't fallen in love by the end of the dance, you haven't danced the tango. One dance, I said. Even by Rose's standards, this was extravagant. One dance might only be 3 minutes. 3 minutes to fall in love? This is a fact, she said. I know it to be true because it has happened. To you? No, she said carefully, not to me. There was one memorable moment from my dancing lessons, which I told Rosa about. It came as the music stopped and the teacher told everyone to keep dancing. Then you heard the shuffling and scraping sound of soles on floorboards. If you listened carefully, you heard the shape and rhythm of dance. It is the sound of a hand crushing rice paper. It is also the sound of the tide moving in and out, Rosa said. I stopped. I wasn't sure I'd heard correctly. I looked back at Rosa. Her expression was that of someone who has let out an indiscretion. A light colouring entered her face. She was reflecting on what she'd just said, and she appeared to teeter between disowning the remark or explaining further. "The tide, you were about to say?" I said. Her gaze was still aimed away from me. I'd never seen Rosa like this before, defensive and indecisive. When she looked up and met my eye, I realised that she hadn't quite made up her mind about me. "Well," she said, "to properly explain, I will need to introduce you to some people." We crossed the restaurant to the wall of photos displayed behind the cash register. I'd seen them before, but only in passing. This was the first time I had heard the names of Louise Cunningham and Paul Schmidt. We looked up at an older Buenos Aires, sepia-coloured, stained with age, full of swept courtyards and flowering balconies. Rosa pointed to a woman astride a bike, her feet planted firmly on the ground. "This is Louise," she said. In that photo, Louise was a woman in her 30s, sunglasses, her blonde hair swept back in a scarf. In another photograph, taken outside a cafe, she appears so much older, it was hard to believe they were the same person. A cardigan is draped lightly about her shoulders. The photo is half in shadow. The light is drawn to her chin, and on closer inspection, she is smiling up from under the brim of her hat. This photograph was retrieved from Schmidt's suit pocket following his death. "And this is my grandfather, Paul Schmidt. A bulky, handsome man. He had some kind of gel in his dark hair." I recognise Rosa's own blazing dark eyes, and as he leant forward from a park bench as if to make my acquaintance, I thought the likeness was striking. "So, I will tell you how they met." She picked up the wine glass next to the adding machine and turned it around in her fingers as though it were an unfathomable object. "Lionel, be a sweet and fill it up for me, please." As I went to take it from her, she regarded me over a folded arm, not fondly, but with an exactitude that recalled another similar time, and said, "Why don't you have something yourself?" It had taken more than 7 weeks from that first invitation to the second one, and more than a dozen dancing lessons. I took a wine glass from another table and slipped into the booth opposite her. Rosa leant back. A smoke ring spiralled up to the ceiling while she thought where to begin. What follows is the story she heard at El Imperio all those years ago. This is the Pacific end of the story. In tango, there are no wrong turns, but every dance begins with a backward step. This is where Louise and Schmidt's story begins, with a backward step. In the Little River Cemetery, pig fern covers the older graves, but in one respect, this cemetery is no different from the cementerio at La Chacarita. The histories of both places are recorded on their tombstones. Story travels along the same branches as genes, and the current inhabitants of Little River are only 2 beats away from the events of Louise's day. The grave of Louise's father, James Cunningham, is marked by a river boulder. The inscription reads, "James Cunningham, fisherman, God bless, born 1878, drowned 1911. Simple, no fuss. That's the way people prefer to sign out in this part of the world. His boat broke up on the river barb in a storm. The night slops man saw Jamie Cunningham float on the tide past the dark sleeping houses. He was headed for the mountains, barefoot, with just his trousers on, and a gold wedding band on his finger. Louise's mother did what widows did in those days and opened her house to boarders and travellers. 2 years after they laid the river boulder at her husband's grave, she succumbed to the flu and was buried in a grave next to her husband. People said they weren't especially close. The other headstones in the cemetery record the names of the kids Louise went to school with. These are more memory stones. The graves are empty since the bones of the boys she sat with in class at the Little River School are scattered in fields across northern France. In 1915, 2 years after her mother's death, Louise stood on the road leading out of Little River to watch the boys from her childhood ride out to the war in Europe. They all looked so pleased to be on their way. Boyd Robertson broke ranks to ride over to her. He bent down from his saddle to receive her kiss. "Thank you, Louise. I won't forget you," he said. She saw Royden Jackson searching for some fitting gesture. At the last moment, he thought to take off his neck chain and hand it to his mother for safekeeping. The hell-raising McCracken boys made themselves popular by handing their childhood toys, fishing tackle, a wooden boat on wheels, a teddy bear, to the small boys lining the road out of town. She saw the Nile twins ride out side by side, one pale eye each. The face of their mother, Audrey, appeared flat and spread out. Davy McLaughlin's tripod went with him to Europe and returned without him. The last Louise saw of him, his face was filled with technical considerations to do with light and shadow. He looked like an angel. Boyd Robertson was the first to be killed. When news of Boyd's death came back, Louise liked to think of him reviving that kiss and taking it with him to his last breath. A Quaker friend of Louise's, Billy Pohl, was asked to locate Royden Jackson's father in the public bar. He walked up to Jackson and whispered that he had a visitor who wanted a word with him outside. Billy stayed back. He thought he'd wait in the bar, though he didn't drink in those days. The publican came out from behind the bar to close the curtains. Everyone braced themselves. Those who heard Jackson's weeping never forgot the sound of a creaking ruin. So these days, Louise had company in the cemetery. She would sit by her parents' stone, and over there Jackson would crouch by his boy's cross. Audrey Nile would pile blue geraniums between two white crosses. Mrs. McLaughlin was always good for a piece of fruitcake. Often it was Jackson with a bag of sweets. Jackson holding out his white paper bag to Joy or Audrey, or whoever else happened to be visiting. That was grief's good side. It was Billy Pohl who caught her crying at the cemetery one afternoon. Billy told her he wasn't pushing anything at her, but she might think about coming and sitting with his Quakers. And do what, Billy? Nothing. Just sit and be quiet. Quiet had a roof and it had walls around it, and you could sit inside of it. She'd never thought of silence as a place. One of the Quakers, Tom Williams, told her, "The place is in your heart, Louise. Everything else is just clutter." By November 1916, there were only two boys of enlistment age left in the district, Billy Pohl and Henry Graham. No one wanted them dead. On the other hand, those who had lost boys were heard to mumble. People wondered how the Quakers could pray for those foreign boys that their own boys had gone halfway around the world to shoot. It didn't make much sense when you thought about it, especially to those who had already lost their own. That might have been the end of it, but for a rumour that the recruitment office at Eggers Cut and Shave was soon to close. All the important news flowed through Eggers. Wool prices, coal volumes, marriages, deaths, births, and significantly, which boys had still to sign up. White feathers were sent to Billy and Henry in the mail. People weren't shy about making their thoughts known either, and often within earshot. Billy Pohl heard himself described as death's guide. The association wasn't so unreasonable. The first thing the officers did on arriving at the station at Little River with their envelope of condolences was look around for Billy Pohl. Billy was the station guard and knew where everyone in town lived and the shortest route to any house, so when grieving families played back the moment when their lives took an unforgettable turn, there was the clipped figure in uniform, and there in the background stood Billy Pohl. On the 10th of December 1916, Billy Pohl and Henry Graham received letters of official notice that they had been called up. The letter asked them to present themselves at the recruitment office at Eggers Cut and Shave. The Quaker, Tom Williams, went along to speak on their behalf and to explain the mix-up. Billy Pohl and Henry Graham hadn't signed up for anything. Without a word, the recruitment officer opened his drawer and retrieved two sheets of paper and dragged his finger down to the line with Henry and Billy's forged signatures. "You might as well know you can place a rifle in their hands, but I can tell you right now they won't shoot," Tom Williams told the recruitment officer. Royden Thompson's grandfather was in the chair. Two other men sat waiting with magazines open in their laps, listening to the snip, snip of Egger's scissors. It was perfectly obvious to all what had happened. Louise came home to find Billy and Henry and Tom Williams in her kitchen. There was an air of gloom. Billy sat chewing his nails, Henry with his head down, scrutinising the floorboards. She did not need to be told the outcome. She boiled some water, she set out some cups and saucers, she poured the tea. Finally she said, "I know a place, somewhere you can hide.

That was episode 3 of Lloyd Jones here at the end of the world. We learn to dance, read by John McDavitt, and we'll have another episode tomorrow morning with Peter. And a reminder, it's Listen Live at 3:05 or 3:05. 21 minutes past 3 now, some music before we head to Tangata o Te Moana from News and Issues from the Pacific Ocean, and lots of news in there today. We'll get there, I think, with some lazy days first.

0: It's such a good song for a Sunday. It's a Sunday Kind of Love from Billy Eckstine, born in Pittsburgh, Pennsylvania in 1914 and named William Clarence Eckstine. He's been called the first romantic black male in popular music. And before that, we played Josh Roos and Lazy Days from his 2011 album Josh Roos and the Vacations. Nebraska-born singer-songwriter, now based in Puerto Rico de Santa Maria. It's 27 minutes past 3 on RNZ National 101 FM. Coming up in just a moment, latest news and stories from the Pacific in Tangata o Te Moana. But first, I noticed someone has sent me a message saying Linda Ronstadt, whom I played in the last hour just before the news, Linda Ronstadt with Stone Ponies and a Different Drum. It was recorded in 1967, a song written by Mike Nesmith of the Monkees. Linda Ronstadt sang the song, and I believed her. As a young teen, I kept her song as wise words that saved me more than once from a bad relationship. Much more than a pop song, happily retired now in Hawke's Bay. Thank you so much for that. That just goes to show you why music can be so important in life. It's 28 minutes past 3. It is time to venture forth into the Pacific with a different drum beat. And today it's this week's edition of Tangata o Te Moana.
1: Kia ora nei te au taiake. This is Tangata o Te Moana from RNZ Pacific. I'm Tiana Hexton. Coming up...
2: The infrastructure is expensive and mobilising that much grant financing is challenging.
1: Australia overtakes China as the Pacific's biggest aid donor. We ask, what are the issues facing Cook Islands voters?
3: The cost of living, obviously, is the number one.
1: And...
4: It's awesome that we get to celebrate them here today and just great to be able to share that story.
1: I watched the new documentary about rugby icon Jonah Lomu. But first...
5: Urgent, requiring helicopter evacuation. Cannot go forwards, cannot go backwards.
1: Kiwi climbers stranded on a Solomon Islands mountain are rescued. The mother of a Kiwi climber trapped in a ravine in Solomon Islands for more than a week says her son and his friend are doing well after a pretty harrowing experience. Kianu Isaacson, 25, and Luca Zilstralor, 19, were climbing the highest peak in Solomon Islands when they got stuck for 8 days before being rescued on August 4th. Kaya Selby reports.
6: Kianu and Luca are avid mountain climbers, and they dealt with harsh alpine weather before. Mount Popamanasio is notorious for its heavy rain and strong winds, but it was a dry season. The central Guadalcanal has gone months with minimal rainfall. So Denny Hall and Tana Zilstra didn't think much of it when their sons hadn't messaged them for a couple of days.
7: We got in one of these EPIRC messages every single day, just saying, checking in, everything's fine, love you. We had no idea that anything was wrong, just that maybe they'd forgotten.
6: But on the third day, a message to stir their worst fears finally came.
7: Urgent, requiring helicopter evacuation. Cannot go forwards, cannot go backwards.
6: They didn't know it at the time, but Kianu and Luca were trapped on an outcrop in a ravine. The river below had swollen, and they dealt with waves of torrential rain and rockfalls which threatened serious injury at any moment.
7: They actually had been trapped for 3 days before they sent out the distress call, hoping to be able to figure a way out for themselves. Kianu was employed by a skills company. One of them is ropes access. So if the boys could have gotten themselves out there using rope, that would have been happening. But the drop from the waterfall where they were, it was just too great.
6: Communication via their satellite phone was fraught. The boys had to conserve their battery. Days passed and the weather was relentless. For consecutive days, the families heard that a rescue hadn't been possible. They thought of a backup plan.
7: Kianu's father was booked for a flight to go over there himself and to try to organise to be dropped as close as possible, wherever there was access, and he was going to attempt to abseil to the boys and, you know, to hoist them out somehow. We had no idea, but we couldn't sit and wait.
6: But early on Tuesday morning, into the pier's eighth day in the ravine, the rescuers saw a gap in the weather and went for it. Reeling from the experience, Denny later saw a photograph of the boys taken from a helicopter where they were stuck.
7: All I can say is thank God Tanya and I never saw that photograph beforehand because it totally freaked us out. They were camped right on the precipice of at least a 30 metre drop waterfall on a tiny rock outcrop, very little room to move. So I do not know how they managed to get through that.
6: Denny says the pair are recovering well in Honiara, their spirits high.
7: I will not get to see Keanu, you know. All I want to be able to do is give him a big hug, but he's got to head back to Western Australia. Luca will be home, you know, within the next couple of days, so at least I'll be able to give him a hug. There will be no stopping them, I can promise you that.
6: She says Keanu and Luca are already thinking about their next trip.
1: With days to go until Cook Islanders head to the polls, a local news editor says cost of living remains the dominant issue for voters. The Cook Islands' four yearly general elections are scheduled for August 12th, with advance voting already underway. I spoke with CI News editor Rashneel Kumar, who started off by telling me what the atmosphere is like on the ground.
8: There have been rallies happening around the island, also in the Paianua, in the last couple of weeks, and still continues this week. The pre-polls have started, you know, people who will be away on the election day. So there is a bit of momentum with them already now over. I guess the momentum will pick up in the coming days as we go ahead to the August 12th polling day.
1: From what you've seen and heard throughout the campaign period, what's the biggest issues that voters are focused on this election?
8: With the Middle East conflict, obviously, we have seen an impact on small island nations, and Cook Island is not spared as well. We are at the end of the supply chain, so we do absorb a lot of additional cost, and by the time the goods land here, the prices does have an impact, as well as the price of energy through the increase of petrol has affected the people. So cost of living obviously is the number one issue, as well as I believe public service infrastructure, whether be roads or out island developments. And another issue that has cropped up now is there has been a bit of debate about it and a strong criticism, I guess, opposition to it as well, which is the implementation of water charges. Government is providing a certain amount for free per month, 38,000 litres a month, and after that people are domestic users to pay a certain fee for it, for used water, and that was not in place before, but since there has been an upgrade in the water system and a setup of a Rarotonga Water Authority called Totatovai, this fee has come in. So there has been a bit of a pushback from some people, and there has been some concerns about misinformation around that issue as well.
1: On that note then, what role has misinformation on social media played during this campaign? Do you think it's been difficult for voters to identify fact from fiction on some of these issues?
8: People now, more and more people relying or using social media networks like Facebook and others. It has obviously become an issue in not only in Cook Islands, in many countries. And you also have other mediums like talkback shows where I guess it's very hard to verify information that candidates or supporters share. It's a bit different when it comes to newspapers like ours. We obviously look into claims made by the candidate as well as parties, and we verify it, or we try and balance it to ensure that readers get the accurate information. We do have the luxury for that, but I guess social media, obviously, misinformation is quite an issue.
1: And we saw end of last year, early this year, the Cook Islands deal with China and the diplomatic tensions that followed with New Zealand. That's what dominated the headlines. Has that issue had a noticeable impact on voters with how it was handled?
8: I think it's an interesting question, Tiana, but the signing of a new defence agreement between the Cook Islands and New Zealand in April must have taken away a lot of fears amongst those who've had some issues. Obviously, Cook Islands and New Zealand are back on good terms, and I guess in a much better position in terms of what their requirements are for the Joint Centennial Declaration and how they conduct themselves when it comes to international or foreign affairs, international partnership or agreements.
1: Thanks for your time, Rashneel, and I'll see you in Raro for the elections. The foreign policy of the new-look Solomon Islands has been subject to fiery criticism in Parliament following a recent treaty signed with the US. This came during debate on the Governor-General's speech from the throne when the King's representative lays out the government's policy programme, effectively on the government's behalf. Johnny Blades reports.
9: After being elected Prime Minister in late May, Matthew Wale wasted little time moving to strengthen ties with Australia and the US. These relations had been tested after Solomon Islands in 2019 ditched its long-standing diplomatic recognition of Taiwan in order to forge close links with China. Visiting Canberra, Prime Minister Wale discussed the idea of a Pacific Regional Security Treaty with Australia. In the US, he forged a shipwrighter agreement to allow the US Coast Guard into Solomon's waters alongside local police for joint maritime enforcement and surveillance efforts. Then before returning home, Matthew Wale visited Japan to bolster ties with the large Asian economy. He told Parliament the moves are consistent with the country's foreign policy.
10: Solomon Islands remains a friend to all and an enemy to none. This government has deliberately reset our foreign relations, and the visits made to our friends were necessary to restore our standing as a reliable partner to each of them. They have been rewarding.
9: The Prime Minister said that the proper test of foreign policy is what it delivers for Solomon Islanders, adding that by that measure, he feels the reset has begun well.
10: In that same vein, Mr. Speaker, our relations with the People's Republic of China remain important to our development. And this government reaffirms our continued commitment to the One China principle, the foundation on which our bilateral relations are established. This is settled policy for the Solomon Islands government, and it will be honoured with the same consistency we bring to all our friendships.
9: From those calm tones, the debate's energy ratcheted up several knots with a long and passionate speech by opposition leader Manasseh Solovare. The former Prime Minister, under whom the Solomons made the switch to China, has been highly critical of Matthew Wale's recent pivot to the West. He questioned the constitutional authority and protocol surrounding the signing of the shipwrighter agreement with the US, as he claims it was not signed by the minister responsible for treaties and agreements.

0: benefits and substantial legal protection accrued to the United States while Solomon Islands supplies the sovereign jurisdiction gateway, bears the diplomatic consequences of any incident in our waters, and remains institutionally exposed on questions of accountability, evidence, custody, and claims, Mr. Speaker. That is the framework this House has never debated.
1: The Prime Minister, however, denied that the Shipwriter Agreement compromises the country's sovereignty in any way.
2: Pacifica unemployment in Aotearoa remains over double that of the general population, with more than 1 in 10 people jobless in the June quarter. With prospects for employment increasingly bleak, Prime Minister Christopher Luxon says people may need to consider moving to find opportunities. Margot Staunton with the details.
3: Pacifica continue to have the highest unemployment rate out of any ethnic group in Aotearoa at 11.6%. The rate for Māori is 11% and for New Zealand Europeans 4.2%. Overall, the jobless rate for the quarter was 5.6% or 171,000 people. It hasn't been this high since 2015. The Prime Minister claims this is exactly why the country needs policies like Fast Track and a better education system. Christopher Luxon says people may need to move away to find a job.
4: I've spent time in South Island, I've spent time in other parts of the country, and you know, they're crying out for workers in some of those places. You know, that's up for individuals, you know, to make sure that they take opportunities wherever they may be. You know, that's been the history of New Zealand, right? I mean, people have migrated all around this country from different town to town in search of opportunities and jobs, and I encourage people to do the same.
3: Mr. Luxon says it's been an incredibly difficult period, and he's trying to give people a sense that there is momentum in the economy. He says 220,000 jobs are expected to be added in the next 4 years. However, Labour's finance spokesperson Barbara Edmonds says Māori, Pacifica and young people are overrepresented amongst the jobless.
5: It is almost double for Māori, and it is definitely double for Pacific. So the impact on them, particularly because we know economic scarring is not just one generation, means they can't put food on the table, they can't pay their rent, they can't afford to do the things that they would like to do.
3: Barbara Edmonds says well-skilled and capable people are leaving New Zealand for opportunities overseas. Meanwhile, Te Pāti Māori describes the latest unemployment figures as unacceptably high. The party's co-leader Rawhiri Waititi says it's worse for Māori, Pacific people and the young.
6: No wonder our children are leaving for Melbourne, Paris, London, Washington, because obviously this government is doing a really, really bad job at moving the economy and ensuring that there are jobs here for our people to have.
3: The regions with the highest unemployment are Northland and Auckland, with rates over 6%. Northland has overtaken Auckland with a jobless rate of 8.8%, up from 5.1%. Support services in the far north warn that this is pushing more families into extreme hardship. The chief executive of Ngā Pui Iwi Social Services, Moana Irirua, says family violence and the demand for food assistance are both on the rise.
7: When there's that kind of financial and stress on families, there's often increase in the prevalence or the factors that might cause family harm.
3: Moana Irirua says the far north's rural geography compounds financial pressures. Meanwhile, the Salvation Army says nearly 96,000 youngsters aren't in work, education or training. The charity's principal policy analyst, Paul Barber, told Checkpoint that the so-called NEET rate for 15 to 24-year-olds is at a 20-year high. He says more opportunities need to be created for the young, ethnic minorities and those with disabilities.
2: China may no longer be the biggest lender in the Pacific, but Chinese firms are dominating the regional construction scene. That's according to a new report out from Australian think tank, the Lowy Institute. Kaya Selby has more.
8: It's being called the Pacific's lost decade of development. COVID-19, the war in Ukraine, the war in Iran have all shaken Pacific supply chains for fuel, fertilizer and food that the region depends on from the world.

0: And while aid spending has remained relatively stable in the Pacific despite massive cuts in recent years elsewhere, it's argued real development has flatlined. Here's lead report author Riley Duke.
1: That external financing can only do so much to help the governments respond to these continual and more frequent shocks. But there are ways, even in very disaster-prone areas, to build in resilience, and I mean, that is part of it. There's less exposure there.
0: Australia is the biggest donor and the biggest lender, New Zealand the second largest. Both of them give billions directly to the region each year, but also contribute to the World Bank, the Asian Development Bank, the United Nations and more, who fund the big infrastructure projects. Meanwhile, China are giving less because they're targeting more. The strategy now is small grants in local villages, building bridges or classrooms or roads, highly localised and strongly felt.
1: The grassroots projects, you know, the numbers have gone up massively since the pandemic. And, you know, a lot of this involves a lot of sort of people-to-people links. So training, equipment donations, scholarships. China's not alone in pushing a lot of that engagement. But, you know, these are not traditional hallmarks of how China engages in places. So it's been a big strategic shift. And it does make the presence of China's engagement, you know, very tangible and felt very, very broadly across communities.
0: It's argued this buys them influence in small communities that could last for generations.
1: It's not diplomatically smart to produce poor quality projects that are bad reputationally for the people signing them, you know, on either side of the deal. You know, that's also a product of China sending high quality, I mean, not just diplomats, but also firms and people have come into the region over the last few years. So I think China's producing high quality projects, but there are still concerns and reports of white elephants, but you know, it very much depends who you ask.
0: But if China dominates in Pacific development anywhere, it's in construction. Duke says Australian and New Zealand firms are less willing and less able to make it out to the region to build. Thus, it's the Chinese builders getting the lion's share of the contracts, including $1.1 billion from the ADB over the last 9 years, 52% of the overall contract value. It's another dimension of their soft power.
1: It's expensive to get equipment out there. It's expensive to get the materials out in the region. And the requirements in terms of new resilience to climate effects are very high. And I think it is challenging to find profitable projects. And that's why I think, you know, aid and development finance will always play a key role in funding infrastructure in the Pacific.
0: Overall, the landscape is becoming more debt-driven, but so long as it's spent on work that grows Pacific economies, Duke says it could be good.
1: Infrastructure is expensive and mobilising that much grant financing is challenging for the Pacific countries that can handle the debt and have those high infrastructure needs. You know, lending is a positive form of engagement, you know, if it builds a high-quality, you know, growth-producing project.
0: Whether the Pacific can grow out of its lost decade of development is yet to be seen.
2: Family, friends and fans of rugby icon Jonah Lomu filled Auckland Civic Theatre for the New Zealand premiere of a documentary about his life. Lomu tells his story through the eyes of his family, childhood friends and closest colleagues. With never-seen-before home videos, it also offers insight into who Lomu was off the field. It's a film that hits the heart because of the glimpses it offered into the life of a well-loved legend who died too young. I was at the premiere, which was a part of the New Zealand International Film Festival, and saw hundreds in attendance leave with tears in their eyes and hearts full of pride.
3: I felt so inspired. As a Tongan, I'm so proud, and I'm so proud for Jonah to be celebrated in this way.
4: I thought it was done very, very tastefully. It's nice to see our people being preserved in a really, really good way, but also being promoted so that the world gets to see our culture.
5: It's a really heartfelt documentary, and I'm glad that we're here to see Jonah Lomu in its true self.
6: And it just felt so special to be here tonight, surrounded by people who obviously love Jonah and being with family as well.
2: Jonah Lomu's younger brother, John Lomu, was moved by the overwhelming support at both New Zealand and Tonga's premiere. He says the family has dreamed of sharing Jonah's life story like this.
7: Basically, telling the story from our own family's perspective, because from the beginning it was never ours to keep, but also share with everybody else. So
2: the family had VHS tapes sitting and aging, They didn't want the memories on these tapes to be lost to time. John Lomu says this documentary gave them a way to save the footage.
7: We have a lot of footage with the family in that, and it was about time for us to actually try and preserve some of them, because for us as a family it was quite good because it allowed us to digitise them and save it for the family and the rest of the family that's around.
2: Kevin Mealamu played alongside Jonah Lomu in the All Blacks. He believes the documentary will help aspiring All Blacks understand the man behind the rugby legend.
8: It's awesome that we get to celebrate him here today, and I think for a lot of our younger generation, they might know, but tonight they'll get to see a little bit more of who he was, so it's just great to be able to share that story.
2: He says having the stories of Pacific sporting greats captured and shared in media can inspire generations, just as Lomu inspired him.
8: First time I became an All Black, I was naming in the side that he was in as well. Yeah, I can just remember going from playing Jonah Lomu on a PlayStation through to playing alongside him. So, you know, we always encourage our young people to keep aspiring to be what you want to be. And when you put in the hard work and the dedication, those things can be possible as well.
2: The premiere event also featured a cultural performance by students from Wesley College, where Lomu attended and first made his mark on the rugby field. The college's director of rugby, Leslie Vanicolo, says it was an honour to be part of the show and for his students to learn about Lomu's legacy.
9: I think it's important for the generation now to see how what does hard work mean. In our motto is hard work by learning and by faith. So for an icon, Lomu showed that. He left a legacy, and hopefully this generation coming through, they'll make it bigger and leave their own legacy.
2: For John Lomu, he hopes viewers leave theatres believing in themselves the way his brother grew to do.
7: The message for them was that, you can make your dreams come true. You know, nothing is impossible. That if you put your hand, put yourself forward and just go out and go for it.
2: Lomu, directed by Vea Mafileo and Gavin Fitzgerald, will be released on Father's Day weekend. Pacific Island countries earned 10 medals at the Glasgow Commonwealth Games. At the end of the Games, Australia topped the medal table, followed by England and Canada, while New Zealand was in sixth place. We'll hear now from our sports reporter Iliesa Tora with a rundown on the Pacific's performance in Glasgow.
10: There were two medals for Pacific Island athletes on the final day of competition at the Glasgow Commonwealth Games. Tonga's Paula Monta beat Canada's John Bisong for a bronze medal in the men's plus 100 kilograms category in winning Tonga's only medal at the game. The Tonga Judo Association says Monta was determined and fought back hard to beat the Canadian and win bronze. It is Tonga's first Commonwealth Games medal since 2010. That's a long time back. Norfolk Island's Shea Wilson also picked up a bronze in the women's lawn bowls. She beat Malaysia's Emma Saroji 2-0, winning both sets 8-5. The 27-year-old is Norfolk Island's only medal winner in Glasgow. Now, the Pacific Island teams ended the games with 10 medals, including 2 gold. The 2 gold came from weightlifting. Samoa's Senis Tawas and Fiji's Taniela Rainimbongi were the gold medalists. There were also bronze medals out of weightlifting, and that came through Papua New Guinea's Moria Baru and Nauru's family Christy Naughty and Ezekiel Moses, plus a silver to Samoa's John Taffy. Boxing duo Jasmine Daunakamakama of Fiji and Tuvalu's Tarona Taafaki won bronze in the ring. At the end of the games, Australia topped the medal tally with 70 gold medals and 171 medals altogether, followed by England. And New Zealand finished off 6th with 10 gold and 36 medals overall. Samoa's gold and silver saw them finish 17th equal on the medal tally, with Fiji finishing 20th equal, Nauru 33rd equal, and Norfolk Island, PNG, Tonga and Tuvalu all finishing tied at 36. So it was an interesting and exciting games campaign for the Pacific Island contingent, with all the Pacific teams who were there fighting, competing from day one until the end when the game was officially closed off. Now, the attention for the Pacific Island teams now turns to the Pacific Games in Tahiti next year, 2027. In between now and then, now there are going to be individual sports competitions in the region and internationally, and that will also include the Oceania meets in athletics, netball, boxing, and rugby union. So Pacific Island athletes will have the chance to compete, test themselves in their different sports tournaments around the region and also internationally.
2: Aotearoa celebrated Cook Islands Language Week, marking its 15th year since it was added to the Pacific Languages Week calendar. For many New Zealand-born Cook Islanders, it's an opportunity to reconnect with a language that is becoming harder to speak with each generation. Susanna Suisuiki spoke to linguist and Cook Islands Māori language advocate Dr. Ake Nicholas, who shared her language journey.
11: Born in New Zealand, Dr. Ake Nicholas says her parents moved the family to the Cook Islands while she was still young, a move that she is grateful for as it gave her the opportunity to be immersed in te reo Māori kukiairani. When the family returned to New Zealand, it was a conversation with her teacher that would eventually lead to her current career.
12: When I was six, we moved back to New Zealand and we moved back to rural Taranaki, which is where I'd been born, and I started school and I wasn't used to using English at school, and I was having a bit of trouble, and I got taken aside by one of the teachers who was a Māori person, and she said to me, "Oh, do you know that your language is really similar to our language? How do you say this word? How do you say that word? Oh, we say this and we say this." And I like to say that was the experience when I was 6 years old that turned me on to the idea of linguistics.
11: Today, Dr. Nicholas is one of few Indigenous linguistics researching their own heritage language communities while also passing on the reo to the next generation. She says being able to speak in your cultural language allows people to fully participate in their traditional customs, practices and ceremonies. Dr. Nicholas adds there are wider benefits for communities that maintain their language.
12: We know that migrant communities, like we have here with Pacific people in Aotearoa, who maintain their heritage language better, do better overall, do better in education, do better in terms of money, do better in terms of health outcomes, like they don't smoke as much, they don't even have that. People who have better communities who have better language maintenance have lower rates of diabetes and heart disease and things like that. It's like a really big impact on a community level.
11: She says there are people who carry a lot of shame for not knowing their language, and that one of the biggest misconceptions is that relearning a cultural language should come naturally.
12: There's sometimes a story goes around that says, oh, the language is in your blood. If you give it a go, it'll be easy for you because that's your heritage. And that's just fake news, right? That's not how language learning works. It's not in your genes or in your blood. It's something that you learn to do from outside stimulus. And that means you're trying to learn your language, whether it's Māori, Kukiārini, or whatever language your family language is no different than you trying to learn Korean or French or any other language.
11: As Cook Islands Language Week encourages more people to embrace their ancestral language, Dr. Nicholas hopes future generations will learn te reo Māori kukiārani from an early age. For those starting on their language journey later in life, she has one final message.
12: The struggle is real, number one. It's genuinely hard. And number two, it's not your fault that you are now as an adult or older young person trying to learn this language and it's difficult. You didn't choose the circumstances that would have made it really easy for you to learn this language. You didn't decide where you were born or where you lived when you were under 5 years old. You didn't decide what language was spoken at school. And so it's not your fault that you now as an adult are having to go through this much more difficult process of trying to learn this language as an adult. And you should give yourself a break a bit when you're feeling stressed out about it.
2: That's Tangata o Te Moana for this week. For all episodes, head over to rnz.co.nz/Pacific. 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
13: RNZ News at 4. Morena, good morning. I'm Vicky Mackay. The Business Association for Auckland City is hoping that both central and local government will learn from the City Rail Link development. It was announced this week that the country's largest infrastructure project, connecting downtown Auckland directly to Mangawhao Mount Eden by rail, will finally open on September the 13th. It has taken 10 years to build and has had significant time and cost blowouts. Heart of the City Chief Executive Viv Beck says waiting for the works to end has been incredibly tough for affected businesses. She says future large-scale long-term works through an urban area must be better planned and budgeted to ensure people's livelihoods are not ruined. The Labour Party says councils have not been given enough time to consult their communities before today's deadline for submitting amalgamation proposals to the government. In May, the government gave councils across the country 3 months to pitch so-called Head Start proposals for mergers or have amalgamations forced on them under the so-called Black Stop process. While some deals proved straightforward, other councils have struggled to reach consensus. Labour's local government spokesperson, Tangi Utikeri, says Labour supports reform, but not reform done without enough time and information to make good decisions. New South Wales has confirmed its first cases of H5 avian flu in Australian native birds. With more, here's the ABC's Frances Dew.
14: The state government says one bird was found dead near Naruma on the south coast, while another was found near Wentworth in western New South Wales. Both were greater crested terns. It brings a total number of confirmed cases in New South Wales to 4, after 2 migratory petrels tested positive near Port Stephens last month. Authorities say no cases have been detected in commercial poultry flocks or captive birds anywhere in Australia. They say the risk to humans remain low.
13: A right-wing lawyer, Alvarado de la Esparella, has been sworn in as Colombia's new president. The 48-year-old ally of United States President Donald Trump won a runoff race in June. He has promised to crack down on armed groups and drug traffickers, shrink the state by as much as 40%, and revive the oil and gas sector. His election is part of a right-wing, rightward shift rippling across Latin America. The organiser of the inaugural Auckland Mushroom Festival is hoping to make fungi fun for the whole family. The festival, run by Mushroom Appreciation Committee of Tamaki Makaurau, will run this Wednesday through to Sunday. Liv Sisson is expecting thousands of people of all ages to gather on Karangahape Road. She says she hopes the free event will bring people together around the topic of mushrooms. Ms. Sisson says there will be food, art, music, markets, talks, a costume parade, and a closing party called the Giant Puffball. And in sport yesterday, it was quite the day for the Auckland FC Invitation side, who were treated to some fine goal shooting by Chelsea women's football striker Aggie Beaver-Jones, who hopes that their 7-0 victory over the Auckland FC Invitation side will be a springboard for their Women's Super League season. The Auckland team was a makeshift side representing the club for the first time, and they were predictably outplayed by the seasoned visitors. Beaver-Jones scored a hat-trick on her own of goals and told TVNZ the Chelsea side was getting well, or gelling well, as they approached a new season. They next play the A-League's All-Star team in Sydney on Wednesday. In rugby, Bay of Plenty have scored a 34-31 win over Northland in their NPC rugby clash in Rotorua yesterday. Earlier, Auckland beat Wellington 34-31, but it was the Hawke's Bay who put on the show, beating Tasman 50 points to 19 in Napier. Today, Otago will host Canterbury at 2:05 p.m. Manawatu plays Southland at 5:05 p.m. And the Warriors women have beaten the Newcastle Knights 22-14 in their NRLW match in Hamilton. Taisha Ikenasio scored a hat-trick of tries for the Warriors, who now sit fourth on the competition ladder. And that's the news.
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13: And the short forecast from Met Service to midnight Sunday, Northland to Waitomo. Also Coromandel, Bay of Plenty, Taupō and Tomarunui. Isolated showers turning to rain this morning, sometimes heavy, gradually easing to isolated showers in the afternoon and evening. Tairawhiti, Gisborne to Wairarapa, cloudy. Scattered rain from morning, clearing south of Wairoa this afternoon. Taranaki and Taihape to Wellington, rain easing to fine spells and isolated showers this morning or early afternoon. Nelson, Marlborough and Canterbury, rain possibly heavy in Nelson and in Marlborough, easing to isolated showers for most this morning, but more frequent showers about Golden Bay and Nelson Lakes. For Buller Grey and West and periods of rain, some heavy falls, thunderstorms are possible this morning and this afternoon. Otago and Southland, you have scattered rain forecast. Fiordland, you have periods of rain, but clearing to fine this afternoon. And in the Chatham Islands, cloudy periods are coming your way. For the mountains now, from Met Service, the mountain forecast, The Met Service mountain forecast to midnight Sunday in the North Island, to Papakura or Taranaki, mostly cloudy. Rain possibly heavy, easing to a few showers this morning. Remaining areas, cloudy periods with rain Sunday morning, possibly heavy, easing to showers about Tongariro National Park and Tararua Forest Park this afternoon. And the North Island winds will be nor'westerly, gale in exposed places, easing this afternoon. The freezing level sits at around 1900 metres. In the South Island, the Kaikoura ranges are mostly cloudy with rain, turning to showers Sunday morning, snow down to 1400 metres. Kahurangi National Park and Nelson Lakes to Araki National Parks, rain heavy at times, possibly thundery with hail in the west. On Sunday until evening, snow to 1900 metres. Mount Aspiring to Fiordland National Parks, occasional rain easing to showers on Sunday, snow to 1100 metres. Those winds will be gale northerly, turning gale westerly, north of Mackenzie Basin, but southeasterly in the south today. And the freezing level in the South Island, about 1800 metres, but 1200 metres in the south of the south. To the coastal forecast from Met Service for all of New Zealand until midnight Sunday and into Monday we do. But first, the situation. A low and associated front pass over the country today, sitting just to the east of the country by the end of the day. Tomorrow, Monday, they continue east as a thin ridge moves onto the country from the west. A ridge of high pressure over the country intensifies briefly on Tuesday, but it does start to shift east by the end of the day as a front approaches the country from the west. Over Wednesday and Thursday, various fronts and troughs pass over the South Island and western North Island as the ridge holds on over the eastern North Island. Forecasting for plenty Sunday, a northerly rising to 20 knots this morning and to 30 knots this afternoon with sea becoming rough. A northwest swell of 2 metres develops. There's poor visibility in rain from morning, possibly heavy. Plenty Monday, northerly 30 knots becoming southwest 20 knots early tomorrow. The rough sea easing with a moderate northerly swell easing also. Colville Sunday, northerly 20 knots, rising to 30 knots around midday, becoming southwest 30 knots near shore late evening. Sea becoming rough for a time with a northwest swell of 2 metres developing. There's poor visibility in rain from morning, possibly heavy. Colville Monday, northerly 30 knots, but a sou'wester 10 knots near shore, changing southwest 25 knots everywhere early tomorrow, easing back to 15 knots later Monday. Rough sea offshore easing tomorrow with a moderate northerly swell also easing. Brett Sunday, northerly 20 knots, rising to 30 knots this morning, becoming southwest 10 knots, but a nor'wester of 25 knots offshore in the evening. Sea does become rough. There's a northerly swell rising to 2 metres and poor visibility in rain from morning, possibly heavy. Brett Monday, southwest 15 knots, but a nor'west of 25 knots offshore, becoming southerly 20 knots everywhere early, becoming variable 10 knots later tomorrow, and rough sea offshore easing Monday. There's a moderate northerly swell also easing. Kaipara Sunday, northerly 20 knots, but 30 knots west of Cape Reinga, becoming a northerly of 30 knots, but variable 10 knots in the west in the morning, easing back to a nor'westerly of 15 knots in the east in the afternoon, then becoming variable 10 knots everywhere in the evening. Sea becomes rough for a time, a northerly swell rises to 2 metres also for a time. There's a long period southwest swell of 1 metre and poor visibility in rain, possibly heavy, clearing at night. Kaipara Monday, variable 10 knots, becoming southerly 15 knots for a time tomorrow morning. A southwest swell south of Cape Reinga, becoming moderate Monday. Raglan, you have a gale warning Sunday. Northerly 25 knots, but 35 knots south of Kawhia Harbour, easing to a northerly of 25 knots everywhere mid-morning, then changing westerly 15 knots around midday. The very rough sea in the south will ease. A northwest swell rises to 2 metres for a time. Long period southwest swell of a metre, and there's poor visibility in rain, and it's possibly heavy, but easing this afternoon. Raglan Monday southwest 15 knots, and a southwesterly swell becoming moderate tomorrow. Stevens, you have a gale warning Sunday, northerly 20 knots, but 35 knots west of Farewell Spit to Harbour, becoming a westerly of 20 knots, but a northerly 35 knots in the east early morning, then becoming westerly 15 knots everywhere late morning. Very rough sea at times, west of Farewell Spit to Harbour, a northwest swell of 2 metres eases. There's a long period southwest swell of 1 metre, and east of Farewell Spit to Harbour, a northwest swell rises to 2 metres for a time. Poor visibility and rain easing in the afternoon. Stevens Monday, westerly 20 knots, becoming southeast 15 knots, but a southwester of 20 knots west of Farewell Spit to Harbour late. And a southwesterly swell becomes moderate tomorrow also. Cook, you have a gale warning. Sunday, northwest 25 knots, rising to a nor'easterly 35 knots for a time this morning. Sea becoming very rough for a time with a southerly swell of a metre, and there's poor visibility in morning rain. Cook Monday, northwest 25 knots, becoming southerly 25 knots later Monday. Rough sea at times, and a southerly swell becomes moderate tomorrow. Castle Point Sunday, a northeasterly of 20 knots, changing northwest 30 knots, but a nor'easterly of 30 knots in the north early afternoon, then turning northwest 20 knots in the north late afternoon. Rough sea at times, long period southerly swell, 2 metres easing. Poor visibility and rain for a time late morning and early afternoon. Castle Point Monday, a nor'wester of 30 knots, but 20 knots north of Cape Palliser, becoming westerly 15 knots everywhere early tomorrow, becoming a sou'wester of 25 knots later Monday, sea becoming rough everywhere with a southerly swell becoming moderate. To Portland, where there's a gale warning, Sunday northerly 15 knots, rising to 25 knots this afternoon and then to 35 knots north of Mahia Peninsula in the evening. Sea becoming very rough, long period southerly swell of 2 metres, poor visibility and evening rain today. Portland Monday, northerly 20 knots, rising to 35 knots north of Mahia Peninsula, becoming a westerly of 20 knots early today. I beg your pardon, early tomorrow that westerly arrives. Very rough sea in the north, easing for Portland Monday, and a moderate southerly swell also. Moderate northwest swell develops north of East Cape tomorrow. To Te Waipounamu, the South Island, Abel's Sunday, northeast 30 knots, becoming northwest 20, but variable 10 knots south of separation point mid-morning. Rough sea at times and a northerly swell rising to 2 metres for a time. There's poor visibility in morning rain. Abel Monday, variable 10 knots, but a westerly of 20 knots north of separation point, becoming variable 10 knots everywhere late. Grey, you have a gale warning. Sunday, northeast 35 knots, changing westerly 20 knots, but 35 knots south of Cape Foulwind this morning, becoming a westerly of 25 knots everywhere this afternoon. Very rough sea at times, a northwest swell of 2 metres easing, long period southwest swell 1 metre, poor visibility in periods of rain, possible thunderstorms easing in the evening. Grey Monday, southwest 20 knots, easing to variable 10 knots late tomorrow. Southwest swell becomes moderate. Milford Sunday, southeast 15 knots but 25 knots north of Milford Sound, turning southwest 20 knots everywhere in the morning. Rough sea in the north easing and long period southwest swell 2 metres. There's poor visibility and morning rain today. Milford Monday, southwest 20 knots, easing to variable 10 knots inshore early, becoming variable 10 knots everywhere later, moderate westerly swell. Pusica, no warning for you today. Pusica Sunday, southerly 20 knots, but an easterly 20 knots south of West Cape. Sea becoming moderate in the north for a time, long period southwest swell of 2 metres, poor visibility and showers from morning. Pusica Monday, southerly 20 knots, but an easterly 15 knots south of West Cape, easing to variable 10 knots in the north early, becoming northeast 15 knots everywhere late tomorrow, and a moderate southwest swell easing. Fovo Sunday, easterly 15 knots, but 25 knots about Fovo Strait, becoming southeast 15 knots everywhere in the afternoon, with rough sea about Fovo Strait easing. Long period southwest swell of 2 metres. There's poor visibility in showers today. Fovo Monday, southeast 20 knots, becoming variable 10 knots everywhere early, becoming northeast 15 knots late, and a moderate southerly swell easing. Chalmers Sunday, easterly 20 knots, turning to a southerly 15 knots in the evening, with moderate sea easing and long period southerly swell of a metre. There's poor visibility in showers. Chalmers Monday, southerly 15 knots, easing to variable 10 knots later Monday. Rangitata Sunday, a northeasterly of 15 knots. It rises to 25 knots this morning, but then eases back to variable 10 knots this afternoon. A sou'wester of 15 knots from evening. Sea becoming rough for a time today. Long period southerly swell of 1 metre. Poor visibility in morning rain. Rangitata Monday, southwest 20 knots, easing to variable 10 knots late. Conway Sunday, northeasterly of 20 knots, rising to 30 knots for a time this morning, turning northwest 20 knots in the evening. Sea does become rough for a time, long period southerly swell of a metre, and poor visibility in rain easing in the afternoon. Conway Monday, northwest 20 knots, turning southwest 20 knots early, rising to 30 knots north of Kaikoura Peninsula later Monday. Sea becoming rough in the north. To the Chatham Islands Sunday, variable 10 knots, a northerly of 15 knots from evening, sea slight, long period southerly swell of 3 metres easing, fair visibility in late evening showers today. Chatham's Monday, northerly 15 knots, easing to variable 10 knots early, then becoming southeast at 25 knots later, sea becoming rough and there's a moderate southerly swell. That ends the Met Service coastal forecast. Brings our time to 18 minutes past 4 on RNZ National 101 FM. 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Hello, Vicky. Nice to listen to your show again. Writing another letter to a friend in Texas while listening to your dulcet tones and waiting for the 5 o'clock story and then sleep time. Timothy, I love that you're sharing these letter writing nights with us. Thank you very much indeed. It's going to encourage many people to pick up a pen and paper and say, who can I write to? Or maybe do a drawing. Who knows? It's a time to get creative, isn't it? Right now, at this time of the morning, we're going to get creative by coming up with our hymns for Sunday morning next. But first, I think we'll just have a wee break with Charlie Levan and My Long Journey Home.

0: There you go, Charlie Levan and his brothers. They were among the first country acts, the Levan brothers, to use the electric guitar. And on my long journey home, New Zealand's own David Kilgour is employed to pluck away with subtle effect. So that's our claim to fame this morning. It's 22 minutes past four. It is time for Robin Jackery and Hymns for Sunday Morning.
1: Asamarie. Welcome to Hymns on Sunday. I'm Robin Jackery. We're marking the Feast of the Transfiguration in the programme today. I'll tell you more about that soon, but I thought we'd begin with some plain chant, Ubi Caritas, where charity and love are, God is there.

The Benedictine nuns of Notre Dame de l'Annonciation with the chant Ubi Caritas. The Feast of the Transfiguration is observed on August the 6th in the liturgical calendar of many Christian denominations. It's a fixed date feast day and separate from Transfiguration Sunday, which is the name for the last Sunday before Lent. But both commemorate the same event reported in the New Testament when Jesus is transfigured and becomes radiant in glory. This is how it's described in the Gospel of Luke. As he was praying, the appearance of his face changed and his clothes became as bright as a flash of lightning. We've some hymns in today's programme to mark the Feast of the Transfiguration, beginning with this from the St. Michael Singers of Coventry Cathedral, Christ whose glory fills the skies.

Christ whose glory fills the sky. Charles Wesley wrote that hymn when he was about 30, so near the beginning of his hymn writing career. It's one of a set of three hymns he wrote for morning and evening. Here's another hymn written when the writer was around 30. This one's from the mid-1980s. English songwriter and music teacher David Evans wrote both the words and the music for Be Still for the Presence of the Lord. We'll hear it sung now by the London Fox Singers.

That's the London Fox Singers with David Evans' hymn, Be Still for the Presence of the Lord. You're listening to Hymns on Sunday. You can find a list of today's hymns and the words on our website. Go to rnz.co.nz. Well, it's back many centuries for the next hymn, which is a translation of an ancient Greek chant based on this verse from the book of Habakkuk. Let all the earth keep silence before him. The hymn is full of evocative verse from the book of Habakkuk. Let all the earth keep silence before him. The hymn is full of evocative images. There are six-winged seraphs, cherubim with sleepless eye, and rank on rank of angels. Here's the choir of Westminster Abbey to sing, Let All Mortal Flesh Keep Silence.

Gerald Moultrie translated the ancient Greek text in the 1860s, and we heard it sung by the choir of Westminster Abbey to a medieval French folk tune called Picardy. A setting of Psalm 46 next, God is our hope and strength.

The choir of Yorkminster Park Baptist Church and words from Psalm 46, God is our hope and strength. Back to the Transfiguration theme and a well-known hymn by Walter Smith, Immortal, Invisible, God Only Wise.

Walter Smith's great hymn, Immortal, Invisible, and the choir was from St Paul's Cathedral in London. The tune there was St Denio, which started off as a Welsh ballad in the early 19th century. It caught the ear of Calvinist minister John Roberts when he was compiling his 1839 collection Hymns of the Sanctuary, and he repurposed it as a hymn tune. Henry Montagu Butler was headmaster of Harrow School in London for 25 years in the second half of the 19th century. During that time, he wrote this next hymn, Lift Up Your Hearts. Maybe it was sung in his school assemblies back then. Here's the choir of Norwich Cathedral.

Words by Henry Butler, sung there by the choir of Norwich Cathedral to a tune by Walter Gretrix. You might also know it as the tune for Tell Out My Soul. A hymn from Hatia Kapahaka now, Toku Wairoa, Oho Mai.

Toku Wairua Oho Mai. The tune we heard was St. Bees by John Dykes, arranged by Kapahaka director David Tapene, who also played guitar in that recording. Our final hymn today is by Fred Pratt Green, a British Methodist minister and hymn writer who wrote many hymns during his 97 years, most of them after he'd retired. This is one he wrote in the late 1960s for a supplement to the Methodist hymn book, Christ is the World's Light.

0: Christ is the World's Light. Fred Pratt Green's hymn was sung there by Napier Civic Choir. And that's all from Hymns on Sunday for this week. Thanks for your company. I hope you enjoyed today's selection. It's always good to get your feedback, and if you'd like to get in touch, you can email hymns@rnz.co.nz or write to Hymns on Sunday, RNZ Concert, PO Box 123, Wellington. Thank you to studio operator Phil Benge. I'm Robin Jackery. Join me again next time. Mā te wā.
1: Ngā mihi. Thank you, Robin, very much indeed. That program does bring a lot of solace to a lot of people. A couple of text messages in here. Thank you for the Hymns on Sunday team. For many reasons, this is food for my soul, my heart and my mind. And Jenny says, lovely choice of hymns again this morning. I am unwell and won't be able to attend church. This program makes such a difference to lives, I'm sure. Thank you, says Jenny. Jenny, thank you for letting us know that that does matter to you. And to the other person who sent that wee note, thank you very much indeed for that. Now, you do know, don't you, that you can text the word hymns, H-Y-M-N-S, hymns, H-Y-M-N-S, any time of the day or night to 2101. Just text hymns to 2101. It has its own text response. So if you text hymns to 2101, you will get the latest hymns for Sunday morning, plus the previous ones that you may have missed. So you can listen to them at your leisure at any time, or share with a friend who you think might enjoy them. In the meantime, coming up to the very news at 5, standing by are the Terrible Sons. Hold Your Light High.

The terrible suns hold your light high, don't let it down. To the news. Nobody knows the trouble I've seen with Charlie Hayden and Hank Jones.

Radio New Zealand International is now closing on this frequency. Please retune to 6135 kHz in the 49-meter band. Once again, retune to 6135 kHz in the 49-meter band. This is New Zealand.

0: RNZ News at 5. Morena, good morning. I'm Vicky Mackay. The Labour Party says councils have not been given enough time to consult their communities before today's deadline for submitting amalgamation proposals to the government. In May, the government gave councils across the country 3 months to pitch so-called Head Start proposals for mergers or have amalgamations forced on them under the so-called Black Stop process. While some deals prove straightforward, other councils have struggled to reach consensus. Labour's local government spokesperson Tangi Utukere says Labour supports reform, but not reform done without enough time and information to make good decisions. The Business Association for Auckland City Centre is expecting the City Rail link to make a big difference to the local economy. New Zealand's largest transport infrastructure project connecting downtown Auckland with the suburb of Mount Eden will open on September the 13th. It involves four new train stations, including Waitamata, which replaces Britomart, and Maunga Fou, which replaces Mount Eden Station. Heart of the City Chief Executive Viv Beck says this year has been and seen as a significant turning point for businesses in Auckland, especially with the International Convention Centre opening in February as well. Meanwhile, some Aucklanders have been impressed by the artwork at the new Maunga Fou station during the first look walk through yesterday. Local resident Bella Cunningham Waugh said she liked the feature wall at the station, which depicts the dormant volcano.
1: It's fabulous. I really like the, you know, the motifs and the imagery, and from what I understand so far of what it's about, the connections to Maunga Fou, the mountain, to the Maunga. Yeah, it looks beautiful.
0: Water cascades down the feature wall, and 53 glass triangles set into the concrete form a map of volcanoes across Auckland. The United States has pledged more than $1 billion in security aid to Colombia now that its new far-right president has been sworn in. The lawyer Abdelaro del Espriella took the oath of office in the southwestern city of Cali to signal his focus on the armed groups operating there. In his maiden speech, he's pledged to rebuild democracy, defend his country by reason or by force, and to defeat narco-terrorism.
2: La erradicación de los cultivos ilícitos.
3: The eradication of illicit crops by all means will be possible. It's a national priority. Coca is not fought with dressed-up statistics or manipulated maps, but by pulling it out of the earth where today it feeds violence and crime.
0: And Abelardo de la Espriella also has promised to shrink the state by up to 40% and revive the oil and gas sector. Back home, the Christchurch City Council will be voting on whether to provide free period products in libraries. The councillor, Tyler Harrison-Hunt, has raised the notion of motion after a group of Hagley College secondary school students spoke about period poverty at a council meeting last month. He says it's disappointing Christchurch has not yet done so, especially given North Canterbury's Waimakariri District Council has. Mr Harrison-Hunt says it's something every local government should look to do. The vote will take place at the next council meeting on Wednesday morning. Just a roundup of quick sport, in case you missed it last night. The Warriors women finished the stronger to beat Newcastle Knights 22-14 in their NRLW clash in Hamilton. The Warriors are fourth on the table with four wins from six matches. And also in sport, the visiting Chelsea women's football team showed their class with a 7-0 victory over a newly formed Auckland FC Invitational side in a pre-season friendly at Eden Park yesterday. The All Blacks have plenty of lessons to absorb after their 38-21 win over the Stormers to kick off their South African 8-match tour. The New Zealanders scored four late tries to pull away from the Stormers, but they did concede 16 penalties in the match and also had three yellow cards given to three players. Their next match is against the Sharks in Durban on Wednesday morning, but the Sharks have included All Blacks great 44-year-old Ma'a Nonu on their reserve bench. And in other sport at home, rugby closer to home, Bay of Plenty scored 34-31 win over Northland in their NPC rugby clash in Rotorua yesterday. Auckland beat Wellington 34-31. And the match between Tasman and Hawke's Bay was a thriller. Hawke's Bay ran away with it, rattling the scoreboard to beat Tasman 50-19. Today, Otago host Canterbury at 2:05 p.m. Manawatū play Southland at 5:05 p.m. And that's the news.
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0: We have an updated hot off the press short forecast courtesy of the hard-working team at Met Service. Thank you very much. Northland to Waitomo, also Coromandel, Bay of Plenty, Taupō and Tomarunui. Rain sometimes heavy, gradually easing to isolated showers this afternoon and evening. Tairawhiti, Gisborne to Wairarapa, cloudy, scattered rain from morning, clearing south of Wairoa this afternoon. Taranaki and Taihape to Wellington, rain easing to fine spells and isolated showers this morning or early afternoon. For Nelson, Marlborough and Canterbury, rain possibly heavy in Nelson and in Marlborough, easing to isolated showers for most this morning, but more frequent showers about Golden Bay and Nelson Lakes today. For Buller, Grey and Westland, periods of rain with some heavy falls. Thunderstorms are possible morning and afternoon. And for Otago and Southland, there's scattered rain. For Yordland, you have periods of rain clearing to fine this afternoon. And the Chatham Islands, you can expect cloudy periods. It's 7 minutes past five already here on RNZ National 101 FM. And we have a very busy hour ahead of you with three different programs, beginning with a wonderful short story. And it does have a link. You can listen again if you text story to 2101 to Susan Kernow reading The Compassionate Restaurant by Elizabeth Smither.

0: When Francine McCann took over the old Belchiba restaurant, she inherited not just the black walls and black interior, but two cooks, one black-haired and pale, the other red-haired and freckled, and a waitress with hair dyed orange and green. This unlikely trio she summoned to a meeting after the previous owner had fled the country ahead of his creditors. Not even the tills were paid for. Francine rehearsed a little speech as she drove. Some words of her father, a wine merchant, came to mind. "Begin harsh and act soft later," was one of his favourite sayings, practically a foundation stone. Francine guessed there was wisdom in it. The three were standing, sullenly, against the long bar from which the cash register had been repossessed. Behind were shelves, emptied of bottles, the colours that took the place of books. "I think we should have coffee first," Francine said, abandoning her plan. "Who would like to volunteer?" Enrico, the taller of the cooks, moved towards the ancient Kona coffee maker. He was thinking of poison or salt in the sugar bowl. Still, if he was being kept on for another hour, it might count towards his final payout. As it was, his hand trembled and the milk didn't froth properly. "Who gives a shit?" he thought, as he brought the woman a flat white and a short black each for Julie and Sam. Thinking to disassociate himself, he sipped pointedly at his water bottle. "This coffee is not good enough," Francine began, "but I'm sure you know that. Whether there is enough business to warrant a barista is something I'd like to talk about."
1: "You mean we're not fired?" Julie said. Her voice sounded silky, sullen, as if it could go either way.
0: "I'm not thinking of firing anyone," Francine stated. "Not yet. I hope it will not be necessary. It's not easy out there, and I mean to make a go of this. Let's just see how we get on together."
2: There was a slight lift in the atmosphere around the table, with its scoured wood and knot holes you could sink a finger in. It was possible to detect the softest, most tentative of released breaths from three sets of lungs.
0: "The first thing I'm going to do is give you all a week off on your normal pay while I get this place up to speed. I think it would be good to take a break. The following week I would expect you to be here at 8 a.m. and we can start dressing the interior."
2: There were new French doors, between a grey and a blue, and something had been done to the surface so they had a Parisian look. Julie pushed with her hand and they opened like the covers of a book. The old oven was gone, replaced by a Vulcan. The tables were new and close together, and the chair suggested a spine could lean and comfort. Francine was supervising the installation of a little display case that looked like a safe on legs. "A présentoir," Francine explained. "A place to display cakes and desserts. The glass has to be beautifully polished each morning. A single smear would spoil the look of it."
1: "She can do it herself if she's going to be a fusspot," thought Julie, though her eyes kept being drawn back to it.
2: Against her will, she was forced to admit it looked cool. That day, they sat down to talk menus. Francine talked about a book written by monks in a Cistercian abbey. The food was plain and simple. Windfall apples gathered into long brown skirts and turned into pies. Each recipe was prefaced by a prayer.
0: Severely, Francine looked at Enrico, who was beginning to sneer. "If you want to work for Gordon Ramsay or Marco Pierre White, I suggest you leave immediately. I want a kitchen where the food is prepared slowly and lovingly. No screaming and abuse, no barks of, 'Yes, chef.' I want us to have real pride in what we do."
1: "Do you think she's a nutter?" Enrico said to Sam when they were walking home, an hour earlier than usual.
3: "I don't think I can go with all this lovey-dovey stuff."
1: "Oh, give it a chance, man," Sam replied. He hadn't had such a mellow day in ages. "That new oven is really something."
2: Julie suspected she would have to wear a uniform, but she was relieved when she was told it would be simple. White shirts, black slacks or skirts, and the long Parisian aprons she'd always envied, the tapes wrapped round and tied in the front. She could wear a miniskirt and the apron over it and feel the gaze of the male customers on the backs of her legs. Nothing had been said about her hair or the six rings in each ear.
4: Le restaurant compassissant.
3: How does that sound? Francine asked when they were assembled. Enrico and Sam in their chef uniforms, Julie in a new white shirt and black leggings.
4: Oh, but weird, said Sam.
5: I can't get my tongue around it, said Julie.
3: You can practice your pronunciation while you work. Slow down, Francine said to Enrico, who was rattling and banging around in the kitchen. I want all your movements to be gentle and deliberate. Whipping an egg within an inch of its life will not improve a sauce. Concentrate. And I don't want finger smudges on plates or fingers pressing food into towers. That sort of arrangement is very disappointing to eat. Human beings are not crocodiles.
2: Julie stifled a giggle.
3: Eat slowly and you'll live longer, Francine admonished as she moved away to hand a businessman a flyer. To launch Le Restaurant Compassissant, the restaurant C as it would soon be shortened to, Francine had organised an aperitif and canapés evening. She would insist on the staff having a small glass of wine before starting work on the evening meals. She had written a little manifesto on the invitations that were being sent out. At Le Restaurant Compassissant, the compassionate restaurant, you will notice a difference in food and service. Our staff are not rushed and inattentive. She had toyed with not barking mad. And we cook in a manner that honours food and prepares it with a calm and loving attention. Le Restaurant Compassissant opened, and the first diners were greeted by Francine and Sam. Francine reached out a hand and straightened Sam's toque. Julie was overseeing the table settings, checking the position of the cutlery and the single white rose in a long, thin vase. Then she would pull out the chairs, undo the napkins, flourish them onto laps.
4: "We'd like to greet you with an aperitif," Francine said, smiling.
3: "Our recommendation this evening is an exotic and powerful Gewürztraminer, which perfectly complements our menu."
2: Soon, the tables at Le Restaurant C were filling up. Julie was attempting to arrange compatible guests at adjoining tables. She handed out the pristine menus in their covers and the wine list. Then Enrico brought out the complimentary hors d'oeuvre, minted pea puree vol-au-vent. Francine moved between the tables, unhurried, stopping to reminisce about her time in Paris. She laid her hand on Sam's shoulder as he basted a rack of lamb. There were no heat lamps for the plated food to rest under. In fact, there was no plating of food, pressing of fingers, wiping the edge of a plate where a jus had spilled with a less-than-pristine tea towel. The vegetables, piping hot, went into big white serving dishes, and Enrico carried them on a tray supported by his flat palm. Then he triumphantly lowered them onto the cloth from which Julie had whisked aside the rose. When the entrecotes were ordered, they arrived glittering with a dab of unsalted Normandy butter and a scattering of fresh herbs. Oysters were borne aloft in a silver chalice, reclining on a bed of ice and garnished with seaweed. One of the male guests was heard to gasp. When the final guest had gone, Francine, Julie, Sam and Enrico had a small calvados, and Sam was allowed to take the last small entrecote home for his cat. Enrico had his motorbike, but a taxi was ordered for Julie and Sam, and into each hand Francine pressed a small white envelope, their share of the tips.
5: "It went better than I thought," Julie admitted as the taxi bore them away. "She's not such a bad boss."
3: "Don't be so lukewarm," Sam chided from the back seat. Alone in the restaurant C, Francine lit the one cigarette a day she allowed herself. She looked down with amusement at the business card a man had proffered. "If you ever feel like working for a single client," he had murmured. And she had smiled archly and shook her head. Slowly the staff were getting used to her ways. Julie was becoming more punctual, and her nails were cut straight across and spotless. No longer did she wear a miniskirt under her long apron, and her white blouse was beautifully pressed. The green and orange streaks were gone from her hair.
2: The real reason was that one of the businessmen in a group on Fridays had written his cell phone number on the back of a paper tissue and pressed it into her hand with a $20 tip. When she pried open her fingers, there it was, a whole future on offer. She had made some inquiries, and he appeared to be single. Enrico and Sam were enjoying themselves in the kitchen. No longer pots and pans crashed down on surfaces. Food preparation was a lot slower. "It's not about power and machismo," Francine told them when they were slowly learning to relax. "It's about having a proper attitude to food." Francine was working on a new menu for autumn and new desserts for the présentoir. The books were starting to balance, but could they survive the winter? Winter food was her favourite. The rich cassoulets, coq au vin, onion soup, and the beautifully sticky date puddings, creamy rice baked in the oven all day. Should she confide in the staff? She wondered. She thought of her father again, the captain of industry, and his tough first, soften later stance. Then she chided herself for faint-heartedness. Nonetheless, that evening, when the last guest has departed, Francine asked the staff to stay behind for 10 minutes. She got down an old bottle of cognac and poured each of them a tiny glass. Enrico put his toque on the table, and Julie undid her apron, tied uncomfortably tight to show off her waist. The man she was interested in had not been in that night, but it was well to be prepared. "I'm thinking about the winter, how we should get through it." "Well, why shouldn't we?" Julie piped up. "Well, there's supposed to be a recession. Dining out is one of the first things to go." But Julie couldn't believe it. Besides, she had an idea. "Get a chanteuse," she suggested. 3 months later, on a wet night in July, Lulu Gibson made her debut at the restaurant Compassison. Sam, stepping out from the kitchen, with a wooden spoon still in his hand, introduced her. And Julie, oddly, had taken her under her wing. It might have been because her waif-like look was no threat to Julie's curves. That night, her apron was tied tighter than ever. Her admirer was in attendance, and she was wearing her leather miniskirt. Lulu Gibson stepped up to the old-fashioned replica mic Francine had found and began to sing, "No, je ne regrette rien." Her voice was a little uncertain at first, but then the huskiness swelled into something bolder, something to do with the wet night outside, the umbrellas dripping in the big urns inside the door. The diners turned on their chairs as Julie opened the présentoir and cut a big slice of tarte aux cerises. Francine's musings were very different. She was thinking of the book she had ordered that morning, which she would place on a special stand. Recipes from a monastery kitchen, with the monks picking up the windfall apples. Brown apples and brown monks. And then the pies made with such love and thanksgiving, the spotted apples were tastier than any other apple in the world.

I'm sitting here salivating over perhaps the concept of Crepe Suzette for breakfast. We've been listening to Elizabeth Smiller's short story, The Compassionate Restaurant, told by Susan Kernow, beautifully and engineered by Phil Bench, produced by Duncan Smith for RNZ National. And if you text story to 2101, you'll get a reminder that the 3am story is available as a listen live only. But this story, there is a link available to listen again at your leisure or share with a friend. So do that, won't you? It's coming up to 22 minutes past five. Shortly, our next program is from Culture 101 last Sunday, in which two friends were speaking to Perlina Lau about being stuck in purgatory trying to write a sketch show with a third. That's coming up next.

0: are Don McClashan's Lucky Stars, title track from the 2015 album. It's 26 minutes past five. It's time to take a look at what the weather is going to do to us today. We begin with the Met Service regional forecast and the situation. A front and associated lows cross southeastwards over New Zealand today, sitting just to the east of the country by the end of today. Tomorrow, Monday, a narrow ridge of high pressure moves over from the west. So to our regional forecast until midnight, the Ratapu Sunday. For Northland, Auckland, Coromandel Peninsula, Bay of Plenty, Rotorua, Waikato, Waitomo, Taupō and Tomarinui, rain sometimes heavy, gradually easing to isolated showers this afternoon or evening, those northerly strong and exposed places dying out from late morning. Tairawhiti, Gisborne, Hawke's Bay and Wairarapa, including Tararua District. Rain possibly heavy in Gisborne, clearing to fine south of Wairoa from afternoon. Northerlies. Taranaki, Taiepe, Whanganui, Manuatu, Horowhenua, Kapiti Coast and Wellington. Rain possibly heavy, easing to isolated showers and fine spells this morning or afternoon. Northerly strong and exposed places easing to light westerlies away from Wellington from late morning. Nelson, Marlborough and Canterbury, rain possibly heavy in Nelson and Marlborough, easing to isolated showers for most this morning as fine spells develop. However, frequent showers do persist from Golden Bay to Nelson Lakes, with snow possible there above 900 metres in the evening. Strong northerlies turning westerly this morning, but dying out about Canterbury, and then southerlies there in the evening. For Buller, Grey and Westland, periods of rain mainly north of Franz Josef Glacier from afternoon, heavy at times with possible thunderstorms and small hail until evening. Nor'easterly strong about the coast, turning nor'westerly this morning and then easing in the south in the evening. Otago and Southland, you have scattered rain. Nor'easterlies turn southeast but southwest north of Dunedin from afternoon. Fiordland, you can expect periods of rain clearing to fine this afternoon. Southeasterlies dying out north of Doubtful Sound from afternoon. And in the Chatham Islands, cloudy periods with light winds and then northerlies from evening. If you're travelling tomorrow in the North Island, showers in the west Monday, clearing in the north from tomorrow afternoon, mainly fine elsewhere, Rahina Monday. South Island, scattered showers tomorrow, gradually clearing for most, but persisting in the east. And Rahina Monday in the Chatham Islands, rain in the morning followed by showers as northerly winds turn westerly. In the main centres today, Auckland, you have rain from morning, possibly heavy, easing to the odd shower this evening. Northerlies die out in the evening, 15 degrees. Tauranga, your showers turn to rain late morning, possibly heavy, easing to the odd shower by late evening. Northerlies dying out at night, 16 degrees. Hamilton's rain from morning, possibly heavy, easing towards evening. Northerlies dying out in the evening, a high of 14. Wellington has rain, possibly heavy, easing to isolated showers this morning, then clearing to fine in the afternoon, with northerlies becoming gusty this morning and a high of 14. Christchurch scattered morning rain, followed by the odd shower. Nor'easterlies turn westerly this morning, 15. Dunedin, you have occasional rain. Nor'easterlies turn southeasterly for you this afternoon, and you're looking for 11 degrees. It's coming up to 5:30 on RNZ National 101 FM. Between now and the top of the hour, two programs, beginning with Time Shivers, is a trio of friends, Latchy, Oliver Kirby, Oscar Fitzgerald, and Aidan O'Malley, who started making each other laugh privately and eventually decided other people might like to watch. Their new show, On Purpose, is an absurdist sketch comedy about three wanderers stuck in purgatory, trying and failing to write a sketch show, and promising audiences they will reveal the meaning of life in Act 3. Latchy and Oscar spoke to Paulina Lau on Culture 101 last Sunday.
1: Let's start with describing On Purpose, a devised absurdist piece. What is it? What is it about?
2: On Purpose is an absurdist sketch show that, yeah, devised by us, me, Oscar, and our other time shiver, Aidan. It is about three wanderers who are sort of stuck in a rut. They're stuck in purgatory on a loop, trying to write this sketch show.
1: It's kind of meta.
2: Yeah, very meta.
3: Very much so.
2: And they sort of soon discover that they have to find their true purpose in order to escape purgatory. What that purpose is, they don't quite know.
1: Yeah.
2: So we go through anything and everything, try and fail and try again to figure it out.
1: Okay, and where did this idea come from, Oscar?
3: Well, really it came from years and years of us clowning around in private, and really getting to the point where we love trying to make each other laugh as friends. It's sort of the foundation of our collective friendship.
2: Mm.
3: We got to the phase probably a couple of years ago. We started to meet up. We were living in different cities. We'd be joking around and started to go, this is pretty good.
2: Yeah,
3: some people might enjoy watching this.
1: Yeah.
3: But we're also three friends. We've also been very much unified by an interest in some of the bigger existential questions. We've had an interest in some of the questions that On Purpose is investigating.
1: What are those questions?
3: Well, what is the meaning of life? Which I will say to the listeners, we do reveal.
2: Yeah, we figure it out.
3: In Act 3. We have figured out the meaning of life.
2: We've got it. So
3: you do have to wait for the third act, but we will tell you what the meaning of life is.
2: Yeah.
3: So we read this show essentially was a vehicle to do that.
2: Yeah.
3: To tell people what the meaning of life is, or to investigate that and fail at doing so, maybe.
2: Yeah, in a very funny, silly and entertaining way.
3: In a lighthearted way. Yeah.
1: So the audience will get something from this show.
3: They'll figure it out.
2: They'll get it.
3: Rest assured you will leave the show having it figured out.
1: And can you tell me about the style of it? Because you've sort of combined all your skills. You know, there's theatre, obviously, it's sketch comedy. You're in TV as well, film.
2: Yes.
1: So how can you describe for me how it plays out?
2: Well, I think we've always thought of sketch comedy as a real, you know, training ground in a way of being able to, you know, highlight and showcase all of those different skills. I mean, you can go into all these different genres and styles and worlds, and we try to do that. We go through a big montage of comedy and this big musical number, there's poetry, which is, you know, a sort of nod to our previous show, F Art, which we did last year, and then this year at Wellington Fringe Festival. It's a real mix and match of all these different styles and skills that we have.
3: And also a kind of meta competition as well, because we have, you know, the space between us is kind of the time shivers thing we have, and it's this creative collective we have. But Lockie is an incredible musician. I'm more of a poet. You'd maybe say Aidan's more of an actor.
2: Mm.
3: And the opening of the show is we sort of are arguing about, well, this is how the show should open. I should do my thing, and this should be how we do it.
1: Yeah.
3: So the creative tension there is it actually informs the show itself in a really fun way.
1: And we talked about you guys being flatmates in the past.
3: Yes.
1: How did you, is that where you met? Is that where you first met?
3: No, unfortunately not.
2: No.
3: It was like 10 years earlier than that.
2: Yeah, Oscar and I met when we were 14 at school.
3: In drama class.
2: I'd moved back from Hong Kong trying to be the cool guy, and then soon, realised that I was a drama nerd as well.
3: But was also a prop and a prolific rugby player, and on the first day of class, this was the first day of that year, I was entrusted to, we're doing trustful exercises with our classmates.
1: And this is where you catch.
3: Yes.
1: When they fall back.
3: And the drama teacher said, well, Oscar, you should look after the new guy who was like twice my size. And I had to catch a very massive, sweaty, nervous Lockie on his first day of school over and over again. And it was quite a bonding experience, actually.
2: Yeah, I'm glad you brought that up, actually, Oscar. Yeah, thanks so much, man.
3: I've been wanting to say that on air for 15 years.
2: You have, haven't you? Yeah. And then I met Aidan, our other collaborator, on my first day of uni, also at the start of our theatre degree. He realised he was in the wrong class and got told to leave after 5 minutes after we'd already bonded. And I thought, God, I'm never going to see that guy again. And I walked outside the theatre an hour later, and there he was waiting for me, sitting outside on his little skateboard.
1: His new friend.
2: Yeah. And then since then, we've just all pretty much been inseparable.
3: I used to go down and visit Lockie and stay with Lockie and Dunedin. I was studying in Christchurch, and I'd go down and meet Aidan and go, oh, my God. What's going on? What's this person?
2: And little did he know it was the genesis of a beautiful collaborative friendship. Yeah,
1: a trio, and here you are today.
2: Yeah.
1: And so, what is it like to then work with friends on this? You know, because obviously you're trying to put something on stage, you're working together, you're spending a lot of time with each other. Mm. What's that been like?
3: It's really interesting and it's rewarding in a great sense because you get to put your friendship into practice, that we've built up these communication skills. We're able to, you want to hear out each other's ideas and you want to collaborate. But also it does come at a cost. And we had a strange moment the other week where Lockie came round to my place and we're sort of working through admin, talking about things. And, okay, we need to do this. And after about an hour of talking about show stuff and thinking about logistics, we had this moment of going, oh, how are you?
2: How are you, man?
3: What's going on in your... And we hadn't actually... Because every time we've met up, we've been... work chat. Because we all work full-time as well. We've got our own stuff going on. So when we do meet up, it's so valuable that time we have that it does... We have to be far more conscientious about how we spend our time as friends and to maintain that. Because it's the juice of the creative thing. It is the fuel for it, you know, is that vibe we have.
1: It's hard, though, isn't it? Because sometimes you find yourself... especially if you're working with friends, you end up just talking shop, effectively.
2: Yeah, the whole
1: and then
2: time.
1: You have to go, oh, but actually we need just like a gossip session as well.
2: Yeah, yeah, totally.
1: We have to put it aside.
2: 100%. So we're really relishing in those moments where we do have a quiet moment, but obviously we're really in the thick of it.
1: Yeah. And what do you think that you get from devising and creating your own work and this kind of original work that you don't get from working on other people's projects? Because like you say, you're both doing other things and you've got jobs outside of this or other work.
3: It's freedom for me to play at every single level of construction, which is a blessing and a curse, as you can get to the point when last night Lockie went, what if actually I did this line instead? And I went, that is funnier. That's cool. We can change the script. It's our script. We can do whatever we want. So it comes at this cost of it's always in flux and in motion, but it is yours and you have the liberty to do what you want with it.
2: Yeah, I think having that creative control and again just an opportunity to showcase who we are, just going, this is entirely us from start to finish. So if you hate it, you've only got us to blame, but if you love it, great, that's all us and we can take all the credit.
1: How important do you think it is to be a creator as well as a practitioner in this industry? Like, how necessary is it for you guys to make your own stuff, you know, keep yourselves busy in that way as well as the other work that you've got going on?
3: Immensely, I think. To stay sharp and to stay feeling like we're doing what we want to do, because it can so often feel like, especially as an actor, if you're waiting for another script, someone else's piece of work to come across your table, and you're not doing it, you're auditioning for things, you're not getting them. If you do that for enough time, for a year or two, and you haven't had a big role, you start to be like, what am I? I haven't done the thing I'm trying to do. So to actually have it in our hands, and it's for us to see it through, feels really empowering in that way and keeps us sharp.
2: Yeah, hugely. I think it's massive. And again, just also being able to diversify in your, you know, portfolio and your skill set is so massive in the creative industry. You can never sort of rest on just being an actor or just being a writer, I think. It's very difficult to do so. You really have to be able to have all these different skills to sort of fit into an industry which is often pretty difficult to make a living and to make it work. So by having these different skills that we've honed and worked on together is really important, I think.
1: Mm. And your show opens this coming week. Mm-hmm. And on Tuesday, you're also having a community event around the show. And it's called Purgatory. And you're asking artists to come and showcase their version of Purgatory. Why did you want to do this?
3: We wanted to extend the show. I mean, we loved approaching this concept of Purgatory. We thought it was so fun. It was so fruitful for us. And when we had this opportunity from the council to do a free event for people, it was really like, well, we want to get artists involved. And we, as audience members, were just like, I wonder what they would do. Like, we just wanted to see what ideas they could come up with.
2: We've done it through our lens, so we wanted to expand it to artists of multiple disciplines, of different mediums, to, you know, give them the chance to see what that looks like to them, give them that freedom.
3: Celebrate the arts as well as celebrate the idea and extend the idea that we've had, but to celebrate the arts in general and go like, you guys, like, see what you can do with this weird thing.
2: It's a massive part of our kaupapa, is just to uplift the arts, is to collaborate. It's such a massive part of this industry, and I think we actually often tend to be very insular in a way because we're such a tight trio and with like, oh, not everyone might get this idea, but it's just such a massive part of it, and it's been rewarding so far, so I'm so really excited to see what these other artists do, and I think it's really cool.
1: Yeah.
2: Cool thing
1: to
2: put on.
1: And you never know who you might meet, right? It could be your next collaborators or the next people you work with when you open it up. Lastly, what is the goal with On Purpose with the show? Because it's giving Edinburgh vibes.
2: Big
1: is that
2: time.
1: Where you're hoping to go?
3: For sure.
2: It's a massive, massive goal for us, is to take this worldwide. We think that Time Shivers has the potential to connect with audiences all over the globe. So I think, yeah, fringes around the world is massive for us.
3: For sure.
2: Adelaide, Edinburgh is obviously mecca in a way.
3: Yeah.
1: So would that be next year?
2: I think so, yeah.
3: Hopefully,
2: that's the plan. So once we've got this show in the rear view, we'll... Yeah.

talking about their new show, On Purpose, the Observist sketch comedy. It is 18 and a half minutes, actually, away from the news and weather at 6 with Ali. The House is coming our way shortly. The House is all things political, and the House, like Hims on Sunday morning, has its own has its own text response. So for the House, you can text two words, the House, two separate words, the House, text the House to 21011, and you'll get the podcast for the House, which we're about to play shortly. And if you would like Hims for Sunday morning, Derek, you already have it with the all-night program rundown, but you can just text Hims to 21011 and it will be there waiting for you. Right now, this is Billy 2.

0: They're noisy, they're clean at this time of the day, aren't they? Billy 2 from the 1981 EP Boodle Boodle Boodle. The Clean, formed in 1978, the seminal Dunedin band, was instrumental in the first wave of indie punk bands emanating from the city at the time, centering on the brothers David and Hamish Kilgar and Robert Scott. The Clean have been recognised as one of New Zealand's most influential groups on both the local and international stages. It's coming up to 15 minutes away from the news and weather at 6, and we're about to launch into things political very shortly indeed, which will take us through to the top of the hour of 6 o'clock. But I would just like to remind you, many of you texting story to 2101, to just so that we're very clear, the story at 3 o'clock is a listen live at 3:05 here at the End of the World, We Learn to Dance by Lloyd Jones. But we had a lovely story this morning at just after 5 called The Compassionate Restaurant, written by Elizabeth Smither, and it is available. If you text story to 2101, you'll get the address to listen live at your leisure. In the meantime, thank you for your company today. It's been a privilege and a pleasure as always, and this week Pete is back in the hot seat tomorrow. Ali will have the news and weather for you, but right now it is time for The House.
1: Kia ora. Kofu Smithaho. Nā mai ki te whare. Welcome to The House. This week on The House, all of our coverage dealt with the questions that MPs ask and what happens next. In the first story today, we hear about two opposite defences made to questions by ministers. And then there's a story

0: story about the Speaker's role in maintaining responsible government, what that is, and particularly the success and failure of written questions in that. And finally, we look at the aftermath that can occur when officials appear to have failed to correctly answer questions. But first, a report from the end of the week. This week at Parliament, much of the available attention was captured by derogatory comments made by Winston Peters. Some of the remaining focus went to Christopher Luxon, including for using a Defence Force plane to return home after a party fundraising event. We're not discussing those actions today, but how they were defended in question time, because ultimately both revolved around not what was done, but who did them. Or at least which version of Peters and of Luxon was involved. Because when MPs traipse into the debating chamber, there are arguably two Winston Peters.
1: When I was speaking as the Minister of Foreign Affairs, that was one matter. When I was speaking as the leader of New Zealand First in a debate for the party called New Zealand First, that's a different matter.
0: And two Christopher Luxons.
2: Did he attend the National Party fundraising event as Prime Minister or as leader of the National Party?
0: Weirdly, the two cases are mirrors of each other, to the extent that the defence for one might imply guilt in the other, and culpability in one might mitigate the other. Let's consider the two halves of that mirror. First, Peters. Winston Peters is both an MP and a minister. He's the leader of New Zealand First and the Minister of Foreign Affairs. During the general debate a week ago, Peters was delivering a tirade against New Zealand's COVID response when Green MP Lawrence Shunan asked him, "Are you vaccinated?" Peters responded with a series of insults that Prime Minister Christopher Luxon agreed were offensive and racist. On Wednesday in question time, Shunan questioned Peters about his choice of words.
3: Does he stand by his statement, quote, "Go back to your own country, that's where they lie like a flatfish, but they don't lie like that here, all right? This is called democracy. This is called democracy, unlike what you're used to."
0: A question in question time is not actually asked of Winston Peters the person, but of the position he holds, in his case, the Minister of Foreign Affairs.
4: Question number six, Dr. Lawrence Shunan.
3: Mr. Speaker, to the Minister of Foreign Affairs.
0: Ministers are responsible to Parliament for their official actions. MPs, not so much. So the answer is from Winston Peters, the government minister, not the MP or leader of New Zealand First. And his defence, more or less, was, it wasn't him that said that, it was the other Winston.
1: If the member would like to question my statements made as the leader of the New Zealand First Party, he should understand the correct place to do that is during the general debate, not in oral questions. Oral questions are for holding ministers, not party leaders, to account.
0: To paraphrase, not my problem, you could ask the MP named Winston, but he's not here right now. In his responses, Winston Peters did open a small chink in his own defence, though, when he said,
1: "I stand by all my comments as the Minister of Foreign Affairs. I also stand by my comments as the New Zealand First Party leader."
0: That's Winston, the Minister of Foreign Affairs, saying that he agrees with what Winston the MP said. Yes, this may all seem like a bizarre level of equivocation and pedantry, but it does make sense in Parliament. The other side of the mirror was the case of the Prime Minister flying home from a National Party fundraiser on an Air Force plane. The Leader of the Opposition, Chris Hipkins, raised this in question time.
2: So why did he choose to attend a National Party fundraising event and then use the Air Force to fly back rather than leave earlier so that he could attend Bill Birch's funeral using conventional transport available to everybody else?
0: And the defence was the opposite of the one used by Winston Peters. The Prime Minister defended his actions by saying more or less that it wasn't Luxon the party leader who got free flights from the Air Force, it was Luxon the Prime Minister, because Prime Ministers are apparently never off the clock. The Speaker kind of backed him up on that.
4: The point is, it doesn't matter what the Prime Minister does, he's always Prime Minister.
0: Previous Prime Ministers have used the Winston Peters version of the defence. It wasn't me, the PM, that did that, it was the other guy, the party leader. It remains to be seen whether this new never-off-the-clock defence might backfire when Luxon, the Prime Minister, needs to parry an attack. In that report, we talked about ministers being responsible to Parliament for their official actions. Well, the background to that rule is the basis of this next story, from Tuesday. The most difficult job at Parliament is arguably that of the Speaker. Parliament's Speaker possesses significant power, influence and responsibility. And that's before you add the pressure of an impending election. This is not the triple somersault variety of difficult. What's at stake here is only the proper functioning of our democracy.
4: Almighty God, we give thanks for the blessings which have been bestowed on us. Laying aside all personal interests, we acknowledge the King and pray for guidance in our deliberations, that we may conduct the affairs of this House with wisdom, justice, mercy and humility for the welfare and peace of New Zealand. Amen.
0: As the head of the legislative branch, the Speaker interprets and enforces Parliament's rules. Most importantly, that means enforcing our constitutional model of responsible government. That does not mean ensuring that the governments act responsibly, only that the government is genuinely responsible to Parliament, because Parliament is sovereign. Governments hold the levers of power, but they're meant to be kept in check by the Parliament, including and especially the opposition.
5: My colleague pointed out Speaker's rulings 2021, which makes it very clear that when a question is on notice, there is an expectation that it be answered. Obviously, that expectation is not applicable to supplementaries. The Minister referred to a written parliamentary question, which was a different question. He has deliberately used a different time frame. It's not so much the content that was after that, because ultimately, if he is choosing to give an answer that relates to a different time frame, all of that information is irrelevant.
0: In the House, responsible government includes ministers honestly answering questions. In select committees, it includes ministers and officials honestly answering questions. And in the quieter approach, written questions, it means ministers honestly answering questions. In all of these things, other than the voters, it is the Speaker that is the ultimate judge of whether the government and its ministers are dodging the constitutional norms and expectations. Each Speaker has different ideas of what is required in their role, and arguably the ideal of responsible government would be a hard ask. But the less a Speaker demands of ministers in a government, the less responsible that government arguably can be.
4: Further, though, I'd point out that while I don't have it at my fingertips, I probably should, ministers are required to address questions, not necessarily answer them the way that those asking it would prefer.
0: You have likely seen ministers in various governments dodge answers in question time, but most ministers make a much better fist of answering written questions. Written questions are asked in their thousands, and they must be answered within 6 working days. All of the questions and the answers can be read on the Parliament website. Well, all of the questions and most of the answers. Some answers fail to eventuate. The person, though, with the responsibility to enforce the 6-day rule for answers is the Speaker. Interestingly, Parliament's rules also say that speakers themselves can be asked written questions, and that gives them the chance to set an example. For those keeping score at home, there are currently just 3 ministers with multiple answers that are a month or more overdue. David Seymour has the most, with 90 unanswered written questions. Chris Bishop has the fewest, 15. And the minister with all of the oldest unanswered questions, including every question more than 7 months overdue, is the Speaker of the House, Gerry Brownlee, with 33. Those 33 questions are about parliamentary building programs, maintenance, parliamentary agency budgets, and even press gallery accreditation. And all of those are yet more things that speakers are responsible for. As it happens, when officials fail to answer MPs' questions or answer them inaccurately, it can go very badly.
6: Kia ora, I'm Louis Collins. How does a $35 million government project get cancelled and the MPs asking about it don't get told? Well, that's the question MB Chief Executive Nick Blakeley faced last Tuesday when he appeared before Parliament's Privileges Committee.
7: MB officials did not deliberately attempt to mislead the Select Committee. We had a genuinely held belief at the time that there were commercial and budget sensitivities that limited what could be said in a public forum.
6: At times, the hearing felt more like a courtroom than a Select Committee, though, with MPs, including Labour's Duncan Webb, pressing Blakeley on whether MB had misled Parliament.
8: To say that the project was morphing and it was taking so long, and the original identity of the project has been going for some time, you'd accept now that all those statements are not accurate.
7: They were incomplete. That we were trying to convey that there was a new approach being taken.
8: But no, well, To say that a project is still on foot because it's taking so long suggests that it's still on foot, doesn't it?
7: We said in our answer that the project would be taking a different direction. I said that options were being looked at, and so the future of the identity solution was changing.
8: Well, your words were, we're in the process of working out what the project looks like going forward, but that very project had been terminated, hadn't it?
7: What I was referring to was the need for an identity solution.
8: Well, were you in any doubt that Phil Twyford's question was referring to the biometric capability upgrade?
7: No, I understood that what he was referring
8: and
7: to.
8: And that project had been terminated.
6: The frustration in the room was palpable.
9: So what are we missing here? Like, why didn't you just say that?
7: I agree. We got it wrong. I accept that, and we should have said it differently. As I said, at the time, we were concerned that talking about that publicly would make it difficult to conclude the commercial negotiations.
6: A week later, the MP who originally asked about the project during that March hearing, Labour's Phil Twyford, took his own seat before the committee. But this time, he wasn't there to ask the questions. He was there as a sort of court witness to help the committee establish what he understood MB's answers to mean at the time.
10: I've reflected on the appearance of Nick Blakely and Alison MacDonald before the Education and Workforce Committee on the 4th of March 2026, and their answers to my questions about the biometric capability upgrade in light of all of the information that has since come to light. And I remain of the view that they misled the Education and Workforce Committee and, by extension, misled Parliament.
6: One particular question kept arising. Was it intentional? One MP asked Twyford whether he believed MB had deliberately misled Parliament.
11: I just want to get this sort of confirmed, is that it was deliberate rather than an innocent act of omission.
6: Then another asked a similar question. And another.
9: So your core proposition is they misled the committee, but do you think it was deliberate? That's
10: worth getting. I think it was deliberate that they chose not to be forthcoming. They may have had any range, we can speculate about what their motives may have been, but they deliberately, and I believe knowingly, chose not to be forthcoming with Parliament's Education and Workforce Committee.
6: There is a point where the questioning starts producing diminishing returns. Twyford could explain what he was told, what he understood those answers to mean, and why he remained convinced that they were misleading Parliament. But he couldn't tell the committee what was happening inside MB or what its officials intended when they obfuscated. Obviously, that's the distinction the Privileges Committee has to grapple with. It isn't simply deciding whether MB got it wrong. Rather, it needs to establish why Parliament wasn't told the project had been cancelled, who knew about the decision, who made it, and why MPs were given the answers they were.
9: What I don't understand is how blasé it all was. You wouldn't have known that the program was basically a disaster.
8: It was dead. It was a dead project.
12: An expensive one.
9: As Monty Python says, bereft of life.
6: And then comes the question of privilege. Did that failure amount to misleading Parliament, and was it deliberate? E te whakarongo koe ki te whare. You've been listening to The House.
13: RNZ News at 6. Kia ora, good morning. I'm Alison Leonard. The Labour Party says the local government amalgamation process has been a shambles. In May, the government gave councils around the country 3 months to pitch so-called Head Start proposals for mergers or have amalgamations forced on them under the so-called backstop process. While some deals have proved straightforward, other councils have struggled to reach consensus in time for today's deadline. Labour's local government spokesperson, Tangi Utikiri, says the process has been far too rushed. He says councils have not been given enough information to make decisions or enough time to consult their communities. An all-night sitting of the Republican-controlled United States Senate has narrowly approved President Donald Trump's former lawyer Todd Blanche as Attorney General. Mr. Blanche, who has been acting Attorney General since April, was approved by 50 votes to 49 as one Republican senator relented to support him after weeks of uncertainty. The BBC's Sasha Slichter has the details.
14: Republican Senators Susan Collins and Lisa Murkowski joined the Democrats in voting no. Both said they had fears that the Justice Department had become increasingly political and that Mr. Blanche would do little to stop any further erosion of its independence. It was only a third dissident, Bill Cassidy, finally being persuaded to change his mind that swung the vote. Democrats opposed him from the start, accusing the president of turning the Department of Justice into a political weapon of retribution.
13: A campaigner is thanking the immigration minister for implementing 2 out of 3 of the requests in her parent visas petition. Erica Stanford has confirmed that from November, 90% of the expressions of interest, or EOIs, for the parent resident visa will be assessed in chronological order. 10% will keep being selected by ballot, but EOIs won't expire if people want to keep waiting. Sophie Leo, who organised a petition last year, says this is much fairer.
15: Anyone who have read my written submission to the parliament would know that I proposed to remove the 2 years expiry and select more than 90% of EOIs in order of the original date of submission.
13: Sophie Leo has been waiting 4 years for her mother's expression of interest to be drawn from the ballot. The Central Auckland Business Association is expecting the City Rail Link to make a big difference to the local economy. New Zealand's largest transport infrastructure project connecting downtown Auckland with the suburb of Mount Eden will open on September the 13th. It involves 4 new train stations, including Waitemata, which replaces Britomart, and Mangafo, which replaces Mount Eden Station. Part of the city chief executive, Viv Beck, says this year has been seen as a significant turning point for businesses in Auckland, especially with the International Convention Centre opening in February as well. The Department of Correction says a prisoner taken to hospital from Mount Eden Prison last night appeared to have injured themselves. Correction says the prisoner had been housed in a single cell. The department would not provide further details, citing the prisoner's privacy. RNZ News understands the patient's transfer to hospital happened around 9 o'clock last night. In sport, New Zealand boxer David Nika is locked in a fight for the IBF World Cruiserweight Championship after beating Brisbane-based New Zealander Floyd Masson in Auckland last night. Nika won via unanimous points decision, with the fight going the full 12 rounds. Nika's pro record is now 13-1. A strong performance from the Warriors last night to win their 4th game of the NRLW season. The Warriors beat the Knights 22-14 to move to 3rd on the ladder. Coach Ron Griffiths was particularly pleased with how the players dealt with adversity.
16: If there were moments where, you know, we didn't nail things, I think our connection to get back on the next play was really good this week, and they're really, really proud of the performance.
13: In the men's competition, the Storm, Dolphins and Rabbitohs all had wins last night. And in NPC action, Hawke's Bay continued its impressive start to the season, thumping Tasman last night 50-19. Other winners yesterday were Auckland and Bay of Plenty. That's the news.
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13: Almost story time. First, though, the short forecast from Met Service until midnight for Northland to Waitomo, also Coromandel, Bay of Plenty, Taupo and Taumaranui. Rain, sometimes heavy, gradually easing to isolated showers this afternoon and evening. Gisborne to Wairarapa, cloudy, scattered rain developing this morning, clearing south of Wairoa this afternoon. Taranaki and Taihape to Wellington, rain easing to fine spells and isolated showers this morning or early afternoon. Nelson, Marlborough and Canterbury, rain, possibly heavy in Nelson and Marlborough, easing to isolated showers for most this morning, but more frequent showers about Golden Bay and Nelson Lakes. Buller Grey and Westland. Periods of rain, some heavy falls. Thunderstorms are possible this morning and afternoon. Otago and Southland, scattered rain. Fiordland, periods of rain, clearing to fine this afternoon. And Chatham Islands, cloudy periods. And the Met Service forecast for the main centres today until midnight for Auckland. Rain developing this morning, possibly heavy, easing to the odd shower this evening. Northerlies dying out tonight and a high of 15. Tauranga, showers turning to rain late morning, possibly heavy, easing to the odd shower late evening. Northerlies dying out tonight and a high of 16 degrees. Hamilton, rain developing this morning, possibly heavy, easing towards evening. Northerlies dying out tonight and a high of 14. Wellington, rain today, possibly heavy, easing to isolated showers this morning and then clearing to fine this afternoon. Northerlies becoming gusty this morning and a high of 14. Christchurch, scattered morning rain followed by the odd shower. Northeasterlies turning westerly this morning and a high of 15. And Dunedin, occasional rain for you today with northeasterlies turning southeast this afternoon and a high today of 11. It's 7 minutes past six. Story time. Let's kick off today with Kimiahia, The Fisherman's Friend by Mike Young, and it's read by Paora Maxwell.

0: When the men went to fish, they had to walk down a long track through the bush. The track wound down the hill to the beach, where the kaimoana lived. The men walked the track in the late afternoon, so as to have their waka at sea for the fishing, while the dusk descended. In the dark bush, they always heard the whispers. Some of the older trees would gossip amongst themselves in gentle voices. These whispering trees were the spirits of the ancestors. They were the big kauri and the tall totara that towered over the men as they walked down to the sea. The trees would watch the fishermen and marvel at their youth and wonder how good the catch would be that night. They told tall fish tales from the old days and boasted of large catches. Fishing was the tree's favourite daily topic for discussion. One old totara, ancient and wise, with golden gum softly flowing through his limbs, would always and look out to sea from his high vantage point. He was once a great sailor who thought fishing beneath him, as he had captained a large wakatoa. He had sailed far to make war on his enemies. He knew the sea like he now knew the millions of leaves he waved at the fishermen as they passed beneath him. Rickling his leaves wildly, the old totara kept looking out to sea. He watched the cat's eyes winking on the far-off waves and tried to warn the men. "Storm, go back," he tried to say to them with his tiny leaves. He rustled and twitched madly. The cat's eyes continued to wink and sparkle at him, beckoning the fishermen down the track and out to sea. Finally, breaking all the rules about speaking to men, he called out, "Stop!" The men all peered up into the deep green bush. They looked into the branches, and the bravest fisherman called back, "Who's that speaking to us?"
1: "I am Kima here," replied the aged totara.
0: "Look for me in the tallest tree. I watch the sea and tell you all to go back now, as a great storm is coming." "Who are you to tell us not to fish? Our families are hungry and want kahawai and hoki for the ovens," called back the men.
1: "Go back to your families now," boomed the totara. "I am Kima here, captain and sailor. I carried your ancestors far to make war on our enemies. Your bones sailed the sea with me and made our tribe's name great in this land. Go, go back now."
0: Softly, he continued, "Your families will not starve if they have no fish tomorrow, but they will starve if you are all lost to Tangaroa's hunger. We know you now, Kimahia. We have heard the stories about your sea skills and your pride in keeping our bones safe when at sea," the men called up into the totara's high branches. "We will heed your warning and return home to our families. We will not put to sea and risk Tangaroa's hunger," they said, turning to go back up the track. That night, as the sun settled down over the sea, a huge and terrifying storm blew up. It rattled the village whares and whipped up the trees. Kimahia felt warm inside his massive trunk. His knowledge of the sea had stopped the men from going to feed Tangaroa. He had saved them from battling Tawhirimātia, the god of wind and storm. Never again did Kimahia speak to the fishermen. He still rustled and looked out to sea as they passed, but he never spoke to them. However, the fishermen could never forget his warning. The whole village knew of his skill and treated him with respect. Even the children, as they passed each summer morning on their way to swim in Tangaroa's warm embrace, stared up at him in silence. Then each evening, when the waka were safely back up the beach, the fishermen would leave Kimahia some of the catch. They would place fish at his twisted roots as a mark of respect for his help and bravery.
1: Kia kaha,
0: and thank you for being of such good service to your people, they would say, as they laid the fish at his feet.
1: Thank you for warning us, Kimahia.
2: He tāu huata e tai e te karo, he tāu na aitua, kaore.
0: Human spears can be deflected, but not those of misfortune.

And that was Kimahia, the Fisherman's Friend by Mike Young. Now let's listen to The Treaty by Bernard Gadd, and it's told by Rewea Brown.

0: We walked down the track towards the beach. Ahead we could see the big sailing ship a long way from the shore. My father was going out to that ship to sign the treaty, and he was taking me, his daughter, with him. A canoe was slowly moving from the shore to the ship. It looked as small as a leaf beside the huge ship. A man stepped out in front of my father. He was too my father's younger brother. He was frowning angrily. "Why are you taking your daughter with you?" he asked my father. "Do you want her to see you shamed?" Behind too, I could see some other of his friends. They carried taiaha. One of them had a musket too. I was afraid. I moved closer to my father. "Shamed?" my father was saying to Tu. "What do you mean?" My father said, "I'm going to that ship to sign the treaty." "If you sign it, you will give our lands to the White Queen," said Tu. "Your daughter and your people will be shamed. They will be landless." "No, Tu," said my father. "The Queen will be our ariki, the great chief of all the tribes. And she will be the ariki of the Pākehā too. So peace will come to all of us." "If she wants peace," said Tu, "why doesn't she just tell the Pākehā to go back to their own country and stay there with her?" "The Pākehā are not going back to England," said my father. "You have seen the sailing ships. They bring Pākehā people from far away. More and more of them come. But their queen will show us how to share our lands in peace, and we will grow our crops and fish our seas and lakes and use our forests and eat our shellfish, as we have always done. And the Pākehā will farm the land that they are given. The Queen will watch over us all." "How," said Tu, "how will she do that? Will she live among us?" "You know she lives in England," said my father. "You see that ship? It is full of sailors and guns. Its men have many muskets. They can protect us and our lands." "No, they won't," said Tu. "They will take our lands. They will give them to the Pākehā. They will not let us use our lands." "Our missionary has told us that we can trust the Queen," my father answered. "The missionary says that she will not take our lands from us. She has sent the sailor called Hobson to make peace with us." "Why listen to the missionary?" Tu shouted. "Listen to me, your brother. Listen to your people. Do not sign that treaty." "All the great chiefs have signed it already," my father told Tu. "Huneheke has signed it. Tamate Wakangenge has signed it. Chiefs from Te Waipounamu, our South Island, have signed it. And I will sign it too." "They have not all signed it," said my uncle. "Te Huhu of Taupō hasn't signed it. I won't let you sign it." "Tu, I am going to sign the treaty because I want peace," my father said. "Will you fight me because I want peace between our tribes and between the Māori and the Pākehā?" "I have heard," said Tu, "that the treaty talks about the land and not about peace." "I won't give away our lands or anything when I sign the treaty," said my father. Another man was coming along the track. I felt afraid again. It was a tohunga, the old priest. I shrank behind my father. "Look who has arrived," said Tu. The tohunga sat at the side of the track. "Perhaps you will listen to him," said Tu. "Even though you are a Christian, you can listen to his words. Tell my brother what you see in the future," he asked the tohunga. "Yes, I would like to know what you see," said my father. The tohunga sat for a long time silently. Then he said, "If you sign the treaty, trouble will come to us." "You see," said Tu, "what did I tell you? Listen to this man." "Yet, if you do not sign the treaty," the tohunga went on, "trouble will not go away from us." "What do you mean?" said Tu. But the old man said nothing more. "The Pākehā are here to stay?" asked my father, and the old tohunga nodded. "They are a strong people, and there are so many of them," said my father, "that we must have peace with them, and we must have peace among the Māori too. We have had so much fighting since the weapons of the Pākehā first arrived among us. Perhaps the treaty can help us." But are you sure that the treaty can help us? Asked Tu. No, said my father. But I will sign it and hope that it will help us. Will you come with me, brother? Not me, said Tu. I'll have nothing to do with the treaty. That is how I will try to help our people. The Tohunga stared at my father. My thoughts were full of questions. Would he really go to the ship and sign the treaty? Would my uncle and his friends let my father pass? My father did not move for a while. Then he began to walk down the track again. I followed him. Tu and his friends stood to one side and watched him go past. I looked back. The Tohunga's eyes still stared at my father. Could the old man see what would happen to our people because of the Treaty of Waitangi? Well, I would go with my father. I would see him sign the treaty. And I also would hope for peace in Aotearoa.
1: That was The Treaty by Bernard Gadd. Now it is time for the conclusion of Katarina by Gavin Bishop, as told by Glynis Paraha.

Catalina walked along the coast for 2 days. Early on the third morning, she reached the Waimahaka estate, where William was working. Kia ora, Willie, she called. Kua tai mai aho, and hone too. When William heard her, he rushed out from the cookhouse where he was eating breakfast and shouted, Katie, what are you doing here? I had no idea you two were coming so soon. Why didn't you write? Katerina laughed. William danced around, hugging his wife and son. I would have baked a cake and hired the pipe band if I had known, he exclaimed with glee. In spite of William's warm welcome, Katerina was often mokemoke or lonely that first winter. The Campbells, who owned the farm, gave her a job cooking for the farmhands, and she made many friends, but they all had white skin. No one spoke Māori, and she was called Catherine or Kate. Day after day it rained, and as Katerina wept for her whānau, the tears of Rangi Nui mingled with her own. Time passed, about a year, although it seemed like three. Katerina and William decided they needed a change from the hard farm work. When fire consumed their leaky tent home one day, they were suddenly without a place to live. But soon the tiny two-roomed ferry house at the estuary, leased to them by the government, became their home, and William became the ferryman. In this little house, two more children were born. Katerina made a little extra money for the family by providing meals and sometimes accommodation to gold miners who were flocking to nearby Waitona, hoping to strike it rich. Her days were full and busy, but often at night, when the house was asleep, thoughts of the Waikato would tumble into her head.

Can't we go home for a visit, Wiri? She asked one evening. Mum would love to see her mokopuna. Too risky, replied William. Things are pretty bad up there from what I hear. Are you worried about your mum? I, and all the others. I must go and see them. War or no war, said Catalina. Besides, it's time I took them a good kai of mutton birds. Right you are, Katie. I know how you feel. You go, but the wee ones should stay here with me. That November, the Waikato was as lush and green as ever, but it was bloodshed. Not crops of kumara or wheat that the Tainui were expecting in the coming months. Oh, where you porangi thing, cried Iri Hapiti when she saw her daughter arrive. It's bad times here. Oh, it's lovely to see you, Mokai, but you must go back down south straight away. Go home to your kids. Mum's right, sis, said Banjo. A Toa left here this morning to fight Grey's troops. The soldiers have wiped out Rangiriri, where Auntie Ranui lives, and they are on their way up the river towards here. You must get out while you can. Well, Katerina had no sooner arrived than she was kissing her hapu goodbye again. 2 days were all she had before heading back the way she came. In Raglan, she stayed with her sister before catching a boat heading south. As it happened, Katerina was relieved to be back in Fort Rose with William and the children. Months went by, and the birth of another baby kept her too busy to brood over troubles. But concern for her northern whānau quietly nagged at her day and night. She sang songs of her tūpuna to put her mind at rest, and told the older children stories of her childhood in the Waikato. They loved to hear how she could always beat Uncle Banjo in a race. With the arrival of every traveller, Katerina looked for word of her whānau, but there were never any messages or letters. Nothing, only a few threads of news about the fighting in the north from the Auckland newspapers. At night, the sight of Te Marama gliding over the estuary above the ferry house would fill her heart with hope, but Rona, from her vantage point, seeing all, would tell her nothing. One fine morning, after a month of rain, Katerina opened the front door to let the sun in. With it came a fantail, her kaitiaki. The children laughed to see the little bird inside, but Katerina was afraid. For her, a bird in the house was a sign of death. William had gone to Bluff by boat the day before to get supplies. That night, they brought his body to her from the sea. Her tangi echoed amongst the little wooden houses of Fort Rose. She farewelled her husband, crying to her tūpuna, calling to Hine Nui te

0: On the third day, Katerina buried William with his own people in the cemetery by the sea. "Now I will go home for good," she said. She and her children were packed up and ready to leave when a letter arrived. It was from Banjo. "Bad news, I'm afraid, sis," he wrote. "Our land has been taken by the Pākehā. Mum's gone over to Poroporo. Auntie Puti, Uncle Tohi, Fetu, Tamaho and all the rest have been sent packing all over the place. There's no home here for you now." Slowly, Katerina unpacked their bags. "Well, kids, looks like we'll be staying here after all." "Yippee!" shouted the children. Fort Rose was, after all, the only home that they knew. Katerina now made Fort Rose her home too. She had to work very hard to look after the children, cooking for shearers in the summer and digging potatoes in the autumn. She was midwife to all the women in the district, and other people's children often lived at her house. "There's always enough in the pot for one more," she would say. When someone was sick, she would make them a thick brew of porridge to help them get better. Everyone grew to love her and called her Auntie Kate. As the years went by, Katerina changed many of her Māori ways, but she still planted her vegetables by the new moon. Her children spoke only English, but they knew she got hōhā if any of them didn't respect tapu things or insulted tangaroa by gathering pipi in the wrong month. A devout Anglican, she sang with gusto at St. Cyprian's every Sunday. But when the occasion was right, she was always keen to have some fun. At the Caledonian Club social on Saturday night, she was the first to her feet for the ladies' "excuse me." And some say that she could dance the legs off a wooden stool. One summer's day, about a week before Christmas, when Katerina was quite old, her brother Banjo arrived at her door. "What took you so long?" she asked. "I suppose you have come to be beaten in another race." "We thought you were dead, sis," he said. "Not me," she said. "I've been too busy looking after all my kids to die." "And everyone else's too, it seems," said Banjo. "See, you're still as cheeky as ever," replied Katerina. They laughed, hugging one another, and wept for those who had passed on. Katerina made some tea and some kai. Then she and Banjo sat on the back veranda, talking about when they were children in the Waikato. Katerina thought of her lost papa kāinga, of the old people and the old ways. Fort Rose was her home now, but the Waikato was still the land of her people. In the evenings that followed, with her mokopuna gathered around her, Katerina would recall the old whakatauki, ma te kāinga tahi, ora kāinga rua. A person is lucky indeed to have two homes rather than one.
1: That was Katerina by Gavin Bishop. Now, here's the wonderful Robin Malcolm with Lake Heron by Bill Ray.

0: Not long after New Zealand began being settled by Pākehā, a farmer named George and his wife named Nellie built a small cottage in the high country of the Ashburton River. He was a greedy and stingy man, but they were very poor. One spring, his wife gave birth to a baby girl. They named her Abigail and called her Abby. There was a school a long way down the valley, but when she was old enough to go, her father said she couldn't because he needed her to work on the farm. They had a flock of sheep which grazed on the hard tussock grasses and they sheared them once a year. But the wool didn't bring good prices, as it was always dirty and had pieces of grass and sometimes thorns from the matagodi all through it. As Abby grew, she often walked up from their small house and sat overlooking a large lake as the sheep grazed contentedly nearby. Some days she would go down to the water's edge and sit by the rushes and reeds. Once Abby found a hollow reed and blew across the top. It made a haunting, airy whistle. She found a few more and discovered that each made a different tone. So she tied several together with strands of tussock and began to play them like panpipes. As the sun dropped low over the western mountains, Abby walked home with her musical instrument. As soon as she arrived, she played it for her parents. Her mother was delighted, but her father growled, "Be quiet, it's a waste of time just filling the air with noises." So Abby never played her pipes at home again. But many times she would go up to the lake and make music by the shore. One still day, with the water glassy smooth and the mountains reflected in its surface, Abby was filling the air with her music. The water began to stir, and out climbed the whitest sheep she had ever seen. It walked right up to her and looked at her with its big yellow eyes. She knew, somehow, that it was a gift from the lake. When Abby went home that evening, the sheep followed her. When her father saw it, he exclaimed, "Where did you find this wonderful ewe?" She knew she couldn't tell her father the truth, so she said, "It came to me while I was sitting beside the lake." He chuckled and gloated. "Oh, such a ewe will make us very rich." The farmer watched over it carefully, thinking how much money its wool would bring in the spring. He put the ram out with it, and to their surprise, twin lambs were born with coats as white and pure as their mother's. The farmer sheared the ewe. Her fleece was clean, without thorns or bits of grass, and it brought the highest price at the wool auction. He returned from his trip very happy because he had more money now than he'd ever had in his life. Knowing that the money was from the sale of the sheep's wool, Abby asked her father, "Would you buy me a better set of pipes?"
1: "What a foolish idea. We will buy more land and have more sheep and earn more money. Music is a waste."
0: The sheep and its lambs became famous throughout the district and many farmers came to admire them. One day, a neighbour came to see the sheep. He brought his son William with him. The farmer talked and talked about his wonderful ewe and lambs, but as he did so, Abby slipped away and went up by the lake to play her pipes. William saw her go, so he too slipped away and followed her. As he approached, he heard her playing beautifully on her pipes, so he sat down at a distance to listen. When she had finished and got up to go home, William stepped out from beside the tree where he had been sitting.
2: "You make such beautiful music."
3: "I would like to learn properly, and I would like a much better instrument, but my father won't even let me go to school, and he won't buy me a set of real pipes."
0: "When we grow up, I will marry you," declared William. "Then I will buy you the finest pipes in the land." Abby blushed and giggled.
3: "Oh, you promise?"
0: "I promise." The years passed and many more sheep were born. The farmer became richer and richer, but he was still as greedy and as mean as he had always been.
3: He never bought his wife anything but the barest essentials and still insisted that he needed Abby to work on the farm, though he had enough money to hire the workers he needed. Finally, one year, the ewe did not have any lambs. The girl was now fully grown, taller than her mother. The farmer said, "The old ewe isn't good for anything anymore. I'll slaughter her and we'll see if her meat's as good as her wool." Abby protested, saying it was not right to kill the ewe, for she knew where it had come from. The farmer put it in a pen by the wool shed and invited all the neighbours to come and try the meat. But Abby let it out and it followed her to the lake. There on the tussock lands was the entire flock of pure white sheep. They didn't have any ordinary sheep left now. She sat down beside the quiet waters and began to play her pipes. The ewe lay down beside her and listened. But she soon heard angry voices. The girl stood up to see her father, together with a lot of other men, coming towards her. George grabbed the sheep from her and scolded Abby for taking it away. George sharpened his knife. Then he took hold of the sheep, ready to slit its throat. But as he reached down, the waters of the lake surged, and a voice could be heard calling, "Fly away, my sheep, fly away." All the beautiful sheep were transformed into lovely white herons. They flew up and out over the lake, then settled down about its shores. The farmer cried out in anguish as he saw his source of wealth flying away. The other men stood in amazement, but then began to laugh. "George is so greedy, the spirit of the lake has taken his sheep back." They laughed and laughed, which made the farmer madder and madder. Abby ran home to her mother. "I'm leaving home now. I'm going to marry William from the next farm." "How do you know he even wants you?" asked her mother. "Because he promised me when we were beside the lake." The girl packed a few things, including the set of pipes she'd made from the reeds and tussock. Then she set out for the neighbouring farm. William remembered his promise, and now that he was a young man, he was glad to marry such a lovely woman. As he had promised her, he bought her a fine set of pipes, and she would make music as they sat by the fire in the evenings. George had to spend all the money he'd earned from the white sheep to buy a replacement flock, so he ended up as poor as he had been many years before. Abby and William lived together happily for many years. When her parents died, she inherited the farm. So they built a new house on a small hill overlooking the lake. Often Abby would play her pipes as she sat on the veranda, and the white herons, which had descended from the pure white flock, would gather on the inlet below to listen. So they named the lake Lake Heron, and if you see a white heron there today, it too could be descended from the one pure white sheep which met Abby when she played her pipes beside the still waters.
4: That was Lake Heron by Bill Ray, as told by the wonderful Robin Malcolm. It is 21 minutes to 7 on your Sunday morning. I hope you're enjoying our story time. It is now for more of our new series, Mr. Hugo's Little Library. Here's part 2, Marama the Mermaid.
5: They didn't. They did! I was not expecting that.
6: Mama, mama, mama.
5: It's the most page-turning story I've read today, Dewey.
6: Mama, mama, mama.
5: What's it about?
6: Mm-hmm.
5: It's about 150 pages.
6: Yeah.
5: I am so excited to finish this book so I can get on to the next one. I'll let you know what happens in the end, my friend. I get the feeling there's going to be a twist. Something no one saw.

0: Way. Yes, Way.
1: Oh, bless you.

0: my new friends. You know my little library's still closed, right?
1: Yeah, but not ours.
2: And not forever.
3: We're returning these so we can borrow more.
0: Fine, but could you please do it quietly? I really need to finish this last chapter. And somewhere, Dewey needs to finish his afternoon tea.
4: You got it, Mr. Hugo.
1: We won't take long. You won't even know we're here.
3: But we're here if you need.
0: Shh. And thank you.
1: Georgie. Tia!
0: Wick sticks, kids. What's the probs?
2: Well, there's this large boring wall on the outside of your library.
3: Just by your front door.
0: I'll take your word for it.
1: And where do you want to paint a mural on it?
0: I love murals. They are so arty and wally.
2: But we can't agree on what to paint. I want to paint a portrait of you.
0: I love that, Georgie. Do that.
1: But I want to paint a pile of books.
0: I love books, Arlo. Do that.
3: But I want to paint a portrait of Dewey.
0: I do really love Dewey, Tia. I'm afraid what we have here are three equally awesome ideas.
1: Yeah, but whose idea is the best, Mr. H?
0: Sorry, library. I'm in the middle of something. Can I at least finish reading my book first? Fine. Me pānui tato. Let's read together. Quickly. Is the story of Marama the Mermaid by Chip Wrecked. Once upon a time, at Naranui Beach near Raglan, Marama the Mermaid was minding her own mermaid business when she found something.
5: Look what I found! A mysterious message in a bottle.
0: But it wasn't a mysterious message in a bottle. It was a mysterious treasure map in a bottle.
5: Look what I found. A mysterious treasure map in a bottle. X marks the spot. I wonder what the treasure will be. It says to start by the big tea coca tree.
0: So she made her way to the big teacoca tree.
5: Now 8 paces north. North?
0: Unfortunately, cartography was not one of Marama's strong suits. Unfortunately, cartography, the study of maps, was not Marama's strong suit. Fortunately, her friend Shelly the Crab was big time into maps.
6: Hey, Marama, north is that away.
5: Thanks, Shelly. Now I just need to take 8 paces that away. 8 paces.
0: Unluckily, Marama wasn't the best with numbers, having flunked out of fish school. Luckily, her friend Fire Feke the Octopus was there to lend a tentacle.
7: Kahi, Rua, Toru, Fa, Rima, Ono, Itu, Waru.
5: 1, 2, 3, 4, 5, 6, 7, 8. Thanks, Fire Feke. Now all I need to do is dig for the treasure. But with what?
0: Thankfully, her friend Gabby the Gull was the Raglan Sandcastle champion 3 years running.
6: Kia ora, Marama. Did somebody say shovel?
5: Thanks, Gabby. I wonder what the treasure will be.
0: And then, I think a bookworm, who will remain nameless, has eaten the rest of the story.
3: I think that bookworm is Dewey.
1: Yeah, I think he ate the rest of the story for his afternoon tea. Now we'll never get to know what the treasure is. Wait, Georgie, do you have your sketch?

0: Book?
1: Yes.
0: Thank you.
2: What are you drawing, Arlo?
0: Something for Mr. Hugo.
2: That's nice of you.
3: And then Marama dug and dug until she found
4: a trophy for being the best treasure finder ever.
1: I'm not sure that's what the author was thinking.
0: No, it definitely was.
1: That's how it might have ended, but the treasure could be anything. What about this?
3: Oi! And then Marama dug and dug until she found
4: a magical jewel that grants a million wishes!
3: Or, and then Marama dug and dug until she found
4: a lifetime supply of seaweed-flavored bubbles.

And then Marama dug and dug until she found a trophy! A bubblegum machine trophy with a magic jewel that grants wishes!

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1: But you'll sell the best of ship and not his friend.
2: Woo! I guess there can be more than one right answer. Right, Dewey? And maybe stick to veggie sticks for afternoon tea from now on.
3: I've got a good idea. Why don't we paint a mural of Mr. Hugo reading a book to Dewey?
4: Yes!
2: Yes! I cannot get over how good of an idea that is, Tia. Now, can I please have some shush so I can finish my other book?
3: Yes!
5: Yes!
3: Sure!
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3: Maybe yes.
2: Maybe not no.

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1: That was part two of Mr. Hugo's Little Library, written by Amanda Allison and Madeline Patton, featuring Hugo, and we'll have more in story time next Sunday. I enjoyed that one. I, for one, look forward to a little bit more next Sunday morning. Now, to finish us up for today, here's Manukura, The White Kiwi by Joy Cowley, and it's read by Maria Walker.

Kia ora tamariki mā. My name is Manukura, which means the chiefly one, and my home is Pukaha Mount Bruce. My guardians are two noble iwi, Ngāti Manuhiri in the north and Rangitāne in the Wairarapa. People see me as a treasure, a tohu, or a special sign of new beginnings. Come closer, tamariki, and I will tell you why. Behind my story is another story, so let us start at the beginning. If you could roll back time, you would find our land full of kiwi. But then came the enemies, the dogs, the ferrets and stoats, the fires that cleared the forests. The kiwi are becoming extinct. How can they be saved? At Pukaha Mount Bruce, kiwi eggs are hatched in an incubator. The baby kiwi are fed until they are big enough to look after themselves. Then they are released in the great Pukaha forest, protected from predators. With the help of the Ngāti Manuhiri, 30 brown kiwi were taken from Hautura, Little Barrier Island, and released into the forest at Pukaha Mount Bruce. This is where my story begins. Two of those birds from Hauturu are my mother and father. I have no memory of being moved from the forest to the hatchery. I was a little blob in a large egg, feeding on rich yolk and growing. Growing for 70 to 80 days. On the outside, my shell looked like all the others. No one at the hatchery knew what was happening inside. It is May 2011. 12 eggs have hatched, all North Island brown kiwi. I am number 13, and I know it is my time. Tap, tap. The end of my beak is strong for making a hole in the hard shell. Tap, tap. Ranger Darren thinks he can see a white feather in the hole. He knows that the kiwi on Hauturu, Little Barrier Island, sometimes have a white feather in their brown plumage. But I have a bigger surprise for the world. All my feathers are snowy white. No, I am not an albino, a creature lacking colour. I am the rarest of birds, a pure white kiwi. My feathers are like snow, like sea foam on the shore, like moonlight on the land. I am a girl, and I've come with a message. Jason of Rangitāne says, every now and then, something extraordinary comes along to remind us how special life is. Here at the sanctuary, I get visitors from distant lands. The world is eager to know about me, but I am happy to spend my days with my brown feathered friend, Pōtiki, who was egg number 14. She too is special. So are you, Tamariki. Think how special you are. Ever since this world began, there has never been a person exactly the same as you. And there will never be again. Manukura, the white kiwi, comes to remind you that you too are a taonga. And the world is made better by the unique treasure that you are.

That was Manukura, the White Kiwi by Joy Cowley. And today's stories were produced by Prue Langbein and Duncan Smith. And you can hear more stories, including When the Mountains Moved, Luncheon and Chutney, and more of Mr. Hugo's Little Library at the same time next Sunday here at RNZ National. We're on our way to 7 o'clock news. And then All in Her Head, our podcast series, which is most fascinating. That's coming up after 7 here at RNZ National.

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To continue hearing us, please retune to 11725 kHz in the 25 metre band. Once again, retune now to 11725 kHz in the 25 metre band. 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

0: RNZ News at 7. Kia ora, good morning. I'm Alison Leonard. The Labor Party says the local government amalgamation process has been a shambles. In May, the government gave councils around the country 3 months to pitch so-called Head Start proposals for mergers or have amalgamations forced on them under the so-called backstop process. While some deals have proved straightforward, other councils have struggled to reach consensus in time for today's deadline. Labor's local government spokesperson, Tangi Utikere, says the process has been far too rushed.
1: Many councils are making decisions without significant engagement with their communities, without the information that they need to get the basics right for this sort of stuff.
0: However, Tangi Utikere says the Labor Party supports local government reform. A campaigner says assessing expressions of interest for the parent resident visa in chronological order is a much fairer system. The Immigration Minister, Erica Stanford, has confirmed the change for residents or citizens who want to bring their parents into New Zealand. Under the new model, starting in November, 90% of applications will be assessed in chronological order and 10% will keep being selected by ballot to reach the annual cap of 2,500 visas. Sophie Leo, who organised a petition with almost 12,000 signatures last year, says this is exactly what she has been asking for. Oman has joined Iran in saying their negotiations over new arrangements for the Strait of Hormuz have been positive and constructive. But the Omani Foreign Ministry warned against attacks on ships using the waterway, saying they broke international law and threatened regional security. Siavash Ardalan from BBC Persian has more.
2: If you listen to the Americans, they are saying that the agreement between Iran and Oman is on the verge of completion, and that agreement means that the strait will be open. Iranians are saying no such thing. This is a discussion between Iran and Oman. It will be presented to the U.S., and the U.S. has to go back to that memorandum of understanding, because you remember everyone said that memorandum is very favorable to Iran. Iran said the U.S. has to accept that, and then that agreement between it and Oman will come into force and the strait will be open.
0: A study simulating what would happen to Wellington's road network in a major earthquake has found some parts could be cut off for months. Researchers simulated traffic after a hypothetical 7.5 magnitude quake. In the three-day aftermath, they found 68% of trips into the Wellington region and 82% of trips out would be unfeasible. After 3 months, that reduced to 25% of trips in and 49% of trips out. The researchers say the results highlight the importance of spending on critical roads to make sure they stay resilient. The Christchurch City Councillor is disappointed his council is not already providing free period products in libraries. Councillors will be voting on whether to do so at their regular meeting this Wednesday. Tyler Harrison-Hunt says sanitary products are no different from toilet paper or hand sanitiser, and providing them is something every local council should look to do. He says North Canterbury's Waimakariri District Council is an example of one that does. In sport, victory for New Zealand boxer David Nika in his IBF World Cruiserweight Eliminator in Auckland last night. He beat Brisbane-based New Zealander Floyd Masson by unanimous points decision. Nika says he needed to earn the win.
3: He is a defensive fighter. He's actually a really good counterpuncher, and I had a feeling his face was going to fall to bits, but like I couldn't really hit him clean enough. I did enough, and I'm happy with that.
0: David Nika's win locks in a shot at the world title against Britain's Vidal Riley for the vacant belt. A solid win for the Warriors in their latest NRLW match. They've beaten the Knights 22-14 in Hamilton, their fourth win from six games this season. And Hawke's Bay's imposing early season MPC forms continued with a big win over Tasman last night. The Magpies won 50-19, the second week in a row they've cracked the half-century mark. In other matches yesterday, Auckland beat Wellington and Bay of Plenty beat Northland. And that's the news.
4: This Sunday morning, the top tenor Simon O'Neill on his way home for a very special reason, and Eliza McCartney on turning 10 years of tendon trouble into triumph at the Glasgow Games. Psychological aspects of the Idaho murders, with the Netflix series on them number one globally. What's life like as a young Christian Dior influencer in Paris? What can red light therapy do for you? and what might the housing and share markets be going to do as well. More besides, as always, this Sunday morning from 8 o'clock on RNZ National.
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0: Here is the short forecast from Met Service until midnight. Northland to Waitomo, also Coromandel, Bay of Plenty, Taupō and Taimaranui. Rain, sometimes heavy, gradually easing from the west to isolated showers this afternoon and evening. Gisborne to Wairarapa, scattered rain clearing south of Wairoa this afternoon. Taranaki and Taihape to Wellington, rain easing to isolated showers this morning or early afternoon. Nelson, Marlborough and Canterbury, rain possibly heavy in Nelson and Marlborough, easing to isolated showers for most this morning. Bulleta Westland, periods of rain, some heavy falls, thunderstorms are possible this morning and afternoon. Otago and Southland, scattered rain. Fiordland, cloudy with occasional rain clearing this afternoon. And the Chatham Islands, cloudy periods today. And the Met Service forecast for the main centres today until midnight for Auckland. Rain possibly heavy from afternoon. Easing to the odd shower this evening as those northerly winds die out. And a high today, Auckland of 15. Tauranga, rain today, possibly heavy from afternoon, clearing to fine this evening. Northerlies developing this morning, dying out this evening, and a high today of 16. Hamilton, rain possibly heavy from late morning, clearing to fine early evening. Areas of fog developing at night. Northerlies dying out this evening and a high today of 14. Wellington, rain easing to the odd shower this morning, then clearing to fine early afternoon. Northerly winds gusty for a time this afternoon and early evening and a high today Wellington of 14. Christchurch, scattered morning rain followed by fine spells and the odd shower from this evening. Northeasterlies turn southwest this afternoon and a high today of 15. And Dunedin, occasional rain, mainly this morning. Northeasterlies turn southeasterly this afternoon and a high today Dunedin of 11 degrees. RNZ National, it is 7 past 7. Coming up, it's the podcast, All in Her Head. This is a controversial update on the Health NZ website that shocks, sends shockwaves within the Ilis Danlos community. Jo Hill, she is the ordeal in healthcare before the death of her daughter Ruby, and the experts weigh in on the evidence of medical care. This is our podcast, All in Her Head.
6: I don't want to swear, but it's a bit rude of what they did.
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8: It's February 2026, and Te Whatu Ora Health New Zealand quietly updates its website. It publishes two new pages on Ellis Danlos syndrome. The information is designed to provide clear, practical guidance for patients and their families, the kind of advice that carries real authority because it comes from the national health system. But soon, EDS support groups on Facebook start lighting up with concern.
9: Who wrote these guidelines? Who is part of this working group? What studies are they citing?
10: What the f***? There is so much in there that is just not true.
11: This is appalling and only furthers the trauma folks already have.
8: And my phone starts ringing off the hook. As a journalist, I've covered health stories for years, but I've never had such a strong reaction to something. It's what's happening right now. Because the information published on Health New Zealand's website has created a whole heap of confusion and concern for those living with this condition.
12: We knew that the project was going on, but apart from having a quick meeting with them early last year and them saying that they would include us, they proceeded to keep going without us.
8: That's Kelly McQuinlan. You might remember her from the last episode, where I sat in her lounge of her Auckland home as she described what it's like to live with hypermobile Ellis Danlos syndrome, the most common type of EDS.
12: I will wake up with a headache every day. My husband has to make lunches in the morning because I can't feel my hands.
8: She's also the chief executive of Ellis Danlos Syndrome's Aotearoa New Zealand, the country's main patient support and advocacy organisation for people living with this condition. And as she's just mentioned,
12: we knew that the project was going on.
8: She knew Health New Zealand was developing these guidelines, and she was keen to be involved. But more concerning for Kelly is that no patients or any of the doctors with real expertise in this condition were consulted either.
12: we've got internationally respected clinicians in New Zealand. They should be consulted over situations like this.
8: And so the situation is this. Kelly feels Health New Zealand has a completely different view of what EDS is than the people who actually live with it.
12: It's quite alarming that, you know, our own agency can't even provide the correct information to our communities, and it seems like they're not working with us and against us.
8: How did this happen? I mean, isn't Health New Zealand supposed to be the experts? I'm Anusha Bradley. This is Episode 3, Do No Harm. For patients, parents and advocates, this updated website isn't just new information. They say it's wrong information that changes how the condition is defined and treated. There are four key things that you need to know. Firstly, the website says there are only 12 types of EDS, not 13 as per the 2017 International Diagnostic Criteria. We talked about this at length in the last episode.
13: If a patient I see has 1 point short of the criteria, then I don't make the diagnosis.
8: It was developed by a group of global experts and is considered the gold standard for how to diagnose and treat the condition. This group was made up of 44 international experts in EDS and genetics. World-leading researchers led the formation of the group. What was their assignment? To create a framework based on science for the treatment and diagnosis of EDS. Now, this criteria clearly separates hypermobile EDS and hypermobility spectrum disorder, or HSD, as distinct conditions. But Health NZ has now essentially erased hypermobile EDS, which accounts for 90% of cases, lumping it together with HSD. Secondly, Health NZ says neither HSD nor hypermobile EDS are genetic and don't affect how collagen's made in the body. According to international experts and emerging science, these statements are wrong. Thirdly, the website implies gut issues commonly experienced by EDS patients are largely due to psychological or nervous system disorders. This is not what the 2017 criteria says. It acknowledges gut issues are common, but the cause of gut problems needs further research as the mechanisms are not yet fully understood. And lastly, and perhaps most worryingly for patients, is what this all means for their treatment. The website says intravenous fluids to treat postural orthostatic tachycardia syndrome, or POTS, a condition that affects blood flow and heart rate common in EDS patients, is not needed nor recommended. The same applies to tube feeding, opiate pain relief, and multiple abdominal vascular compression surgery overseas, saying it's experimental and risks death. But these are all treatments that many EDS patients I've talked to have had, including Rachel Weatherly, who in the last episode had just arrived in Australia, where a surgeon has agreed to fix two of her vascular compressions.
14: He was saying that he can do it in the public system in Australia.
8: This is the same surgery that Health New Zealand is saying, don't do. Rachel also has a feeding tube, which she got after losing 20 kilos from not being able to eat. And now she's really worried this could be taken off her.
14: Like, we're trying to help keep our community alive, and this, like, documentation is going to make the situation so much harder. Because of the treatments that they said are not recommended, like the intravenous fluids, the tube feeds, the treatments that are literally keeping us alive at the moment.
8: One of the first to call me with concerns about this information online is Hamilton mum Rachel McKenna.
15: Why do you think they've issued this information?
16: That's a really good question, because that stumps me. All I can say, Anusha, is if this guidance had been followed without question, my child would not be here.
8: Rachel's daughter Jemima has hypermobile EDS and spent months in hospital before having surgery overseas for multiple vascular compressions. Rachel now helps to run a support group for EDS patients with vascular compressions, and she's been fielding calls all day from patients and parents
10: worried that some of these treatments may no longer be offered by the public health system.
16: The guidance seems to focus on the risk of doing too much, and it really seems to be ignoring the harm of doing too little. That delay is what potentially, you know, could be really harmful. Patients could die.
10: Rachel believes Jemima would not be alive today if she had not been given total parenteral nutrition, or TPN, or if Jemima did not have surgery overseas.
16: She was given TPN. That's literally feeding her via her veins into her heart, and that's what kept her alive and stable and strong enough to get to Germany for surgery.
10: As a result of these new web pages, complaints pour into Health New Zealand. I know this because many of the complainants CC me in, and they're not just from locals, but from around the world, including the International Ellis Danlos Society, based in the UK and US, and the Norris Lab, the largest EDS research lab in the United States, which believes Health NZ has misinterpreted its own research into this condition. The lab's lead scientist, Dr. Chip Norris, even offers to fly out to New Zealand to meet and discuss his concerns with Health NZ officials. The offer is not taken up. Health NZ won't say exactly which research it's used to write this information, or even who's on this working group. But it tells me in a statement that its experts checked with other doctors and reviewed research to make sure the information it published was accurate and up to date. And it stresses that this information is not telling doctors how to treat patients. It just provides a general high-level overview for the public.
17: We remain confident the content is based on reputable, current scientific evidence that considers the benefits to and well-being of New Zealand patients within the public health system and is in line with the principles of the Medical Council of New Zealand.
10: I'm still waiting for documents that have requested under the Official Information Act to arrive. And so I send off another request for more information about the evidence-based review, and I wait for the reply. But Dr. Fraser Burling, the only rheumatologist in the country seeing EDS patients, believes this information is misinformation.
18: The problem we have with the Health New Zealand pathway is that they are bringing the reputation of New Zealand doctors into disrepute on an international level, and it is misinformation. It goes against what's in the current criteria.
10: To him, these are not just words on a website. This information could have life and death consequences. He believes it could stop doctors taking these patients seriously. He knows because he's seen it happen before.
18: We also have a problem of some doctors not wanting to refer patients. So there was one patient who I saw a number of years ago, and I only knew about her because another patient told me, said, "Why haven't you seen this patient?" I said, "I don't know who she is. I don't have a referral letter." The parents had been told a referral letter had been sent to me 6 months earlier. It had never been sent. I saw her for the first time 2 days before she died.
10: Dr. Burling is talking about Ruby Hill. Ruby died in 2019. She was 23 years old. The same age as Rachel Weatherly is now. Ruby's official cause of death was gastroparesis. Her stomach could not process food, and she could not tolerate artificial feeding. But even right up to her death, some of her doctors believed she was anorexic and just needed to eat.
19: She kept reacting to the feeds, so having anaphylactic, so she literally starved to death.
10: That's Jo Hill, Ruby's mum.
19: It was horrific, absolutely horrific. Mm.
20: Hello.
21: He's the guest, so it's quite ironic that he's the
20: How
21: guest.
20: Are you?
21: It's nice to meet you.
20: Thanks so much for meeting me.
21: Hey, get down.
20: This is a beautiful part of the country.
21: Isn't it? Have you been out this way before?
20: I never have. I've always just driven straight through Whangarei.
22: Mm. I just couldn't, you know. Mitch.
23: Oh, Mitch.
10: Mm. I'm sitting in Jo's kitchen, perched high on a hill overlooking Whangarei Harbour, and she tells me why she believes Ruby's death could have been prevented.
19: If Ruby had have been listened to, if she had had appropriate treatment, if we so much of the energy was spent in actually battling to be heard, to be treated. It's like all of that energy constantly going into trying to fight a system.
10: Just weeks before she died, Ruby gave an interview to the New Zealand Herald.
1: It's pretty disheartening hearing that there is no treatment, and due to my sensitive body and a few complications, I can't tolerate painkillers, so I'm consciously dying. Most people were actually sent home with morphine, and in my state they wouldn't actually be walking around. I still try to get up. I guess I'm not your average dying person. On January 11th, I was discharged from Whangarei Hospital from all care, as we had exhausted all feeding options. So basically, I was sent home from hospital to starve to death.
10: When Ruby died in April 2019, she weighed just 19 kilos. Jo wonders if Ruby would be alive today if the hospital had not dismissed her suggestions she might have EDS.
19: About 8 months, 9 months before she passed, we were in a gastroparesis group, and some of the other girls had Ella's Danlos as well, started researching, and my research sort of found that it was a comorbidity, that it was quite common, and then, you know, started linking up these other childhood things that, you know, had happened. And so approached the team and asked if, you know, Ella's Danlos was a possibility. One of the medical doctors in charge dismissed that, and we didn't go any further. It was like, why would you want to know if you've got another incurable disease? And so it wasn't taken any further.
10: In hindsight, Jo thinks Ruby may also have had undiagnosed vascular compressions.
19: She had a lot of pain, terrible pain in her stomach, which again was dismissed about her being oversensitive. And that's the same with the other Danlos.
10: After Ruby died, Jo made a formal complaint to the hospital about her daughter's care. Jo says this resulted in an acknowledgement that things could have been done differently.
19: There was obviously great awareness of wrongs being done or lack of professionalism on the floor, because when Ruby had passed, I was actually had wanted to speak to the everybody involved in their care. I wanted to sort of talk to them about what the reality was Ruby's care. COVID came, so that didn't happen.
10: But what did happen was that Whangarei Hospital paid for a short doco to be made about Ruby's story, which was to be used at the induction of every new staff member at the hospital.
19: What were the lessons there? Well, the lessons were sort of about the patient being the centre of care, the focus of that care, to be listening, to be working as a team, to sort of take out some of these words, like even these interesting terminologies that are used, like if Ruby reacted to something or couldn't do something, they would put refuse in the notes. So going back through her notes, there's all this refuse to do this, refuse to do that. And refuse is absolutely the wrong terminology to be used to something that's actually going to kill you if you continue using it.
10: So there was an admission that Ruby's care could have been better, and a promise from the hospital that it would learn from her death. And Ruby's story was filmed as part of this effort, but it appears the final video was never completed. HealthNZ says it's not been able to find any staff member who knows about the project, so it can't say if the video was ever used. But I found someone who did, and they confirmed the project essentially got lost in the chaos of the COVID pandemic, and it was never completed or used. Ruby's death, and the deaths of several other women who had EDS in recent years since, is why Dr. Burling is so worried about HealthNZ linking Ella Danlos to mental health or gut-brain axis disorders.
18: Two-thirds of people with EDS have gut issues, which includes esophageal dysmotility.
2: Dysmotility is when food doesn't move through the gut properly.
18: Gastroparesis, which is the inability of the stomach to break down food properly. Small bowel dysmotility. Large bowel dysmotility. Some people who've had the large bowels stop functioning altogether. Gut-brain axis seems to be another way of saying functional gut disorders, which is another way of saying it's all in your head.
2: So what Dr. Burling's saying is if doctors decide too early that these patients' symptoms are psychological, then they might stop looking for physical problems that could be treated. And he's also saying that being chronically sick can cause people to feel anxious and depressed, especially when they're dismissed or not believed. But he believes some doctors might be getting this backwards, that instead of asking, could this mental distress be the result of a severe illness, they're assuming the distress is causing the illness. And this, he says, is a dangerous mindset. I really want to understand why Health New Zealand seems to be saying that most of these patients' problems stem from psychological or nervous system disorders. I want to know why it disagrees with the current international criteria for EDS diagnosis and why it's largely ignored complaints from global experts about the information it's published online. It's not for lack of trying. I've sent dozens of written questions to the agency, but the replies often don't answer my questions directly or are quite high level or light on detail. I've also asked several times through official channels for interviews with clinicians and senior managers, but these have all been politely declined. And I've tried through unofficial channels. I've spoken to several senior Health New Zealand doctors with experience looking after these patients, but none will speak publicly. The issue, they tell me, repeatedly, is that it's just too sensitive a topic, too political. It's clear to me, though, that these doctors care deeply about these patients. They know how stressful and emotional it is for them and their families, and they don't want to make it worse by talking publicly. Some of them do believe these patients, or at least they think there might be more to it. They're curious and open to learning more about EDS and vascular compressions, but they're also wary of contradicting their colleagues and bosses who might have a different view. Many doctors I've spoken to also have very real concerns. In one off-record conversation, a senior doctor talked for nearly an hour and a half without stopping. He was so worried about the harm being caused to patients by wrongful diagnoses and unnecessary and risky treatments, such as experimental surgery, his breakfast sat in front of him untouched, congealing on his plate. He believed these patients do feel genuine pain, but the cause is likely psychological, not physical. He said many had suffered significant trauma, which he believed was the underlying cause of their symptoms. Now, this is a really complex topic, which I'll go into in some detail in a later episode.
3: There is, interestingly, I thought it was quite interesting, there's some pages here, there's six pages.
2: And then after months of requests, Health New Zealand finally releases hundreds of pages of internal documents about EDS and abdominal vascular compression syndromes.
3: So here are all the documents that, so these are just half of them. They're
2: actually more. I'm with my editor, John Hartevelt, and RNZ's health correspondent, Kate Green, who have kindly agreed to help me go through all the documents.
3: Start sorting through them, see what we can find.
2: After wading through these, some key themes stand out. The first is that officials were really worried about patients going overseas for surgery.
4: They focus quite a lot on the work that's going on overseas, particularly that German doctor. I mean, they include that in full, that article that was written about him in this set of documents. And that's, yeah, I don't know, that stood out to me as being obviously a point of concern.
2: Minutes from August 2024 state some patients return in a worse condition and require intensive follow-up care.
23: There's a scramble going on at Health New Zealand to try and get their arms around this issue and trying to bring themselves up to date because they're fearful of the consequences of patients going offshore.
2: There's also an acknowledgement of major gaps in New Zealand's healthcare system.
23: The working group acknowledges that there are enormous gaps in primary care. And primary care is not doing well.
3: And one of the other goals of this working group was actually to design and implement a national best practice health pathway and guidelines for EDS and compressions. That's also not been done either. So that's interesting.
4: Mm.
2: The papers show Health NZ is really worried about the mental health of these patients.
3: Medical evidence suggests 40 to 70% of people living with these types of conditions have a major psychiatric illness. This message may not align with patients' views, and they feel let down by the healthcare system when nothing is done. End quote.
2: As we read through the documents, my editor John notices how worried they were about the debate around these conditions.
23: You see a theme through these documents that the officials are almost scared of this patient group. They're like fearful of engagement with them because they're talking about polarised views and people who are very vocal and actively engaged in a public narrative.
4: And they're probably referring to the fact that it's gained a lot of traction on social media, right? I mean, they mention that that specifically in some of these minutes, you know, that people are becoming a lot more maybe prone to self-diagnosis.
0: Have you ever wondered if you have Ehlers-Danlos syndrome?
5: I actually have classic Ehlers-Danlos syndrome, crossover hypermobile with Marfan syndrome on top of it.
6: Having hypermobile Ehlers-Danlos syndrome is kind of crazy.
7: You know, I can touch my thumb to my wrist.
24: What is HEDS?
4: And whether that's a good or a bad thing, we notice that with a lot of different conditions, like especially ADHD in recent years. But the fact that they've got that in mind, I guess, is going to colour how they view things.
2: Health NZ declined to provide a list of all the scientific papers it used to write its literature review, and later the website update, saying the list does not exist. Overall, the documents paint a picture of a health system under strain, and trying to understand a complex and controversial area of medicine, and struggling to deliver a solution. Finally, after weeks of cold calls, dead ends and polite refusals, I find a public hospital doctor with experience treating these patients who is prepared to go on the record. I've come to Wellington to meet Dr. Kez Wicks, a top vascular, endovascular and transplant surgeon at Wellington Hospital.
25: Firstly, it's important to say that these patients are not being denied care, consultation and management when appropriate.
2: As well as running a private practice, he's also the president of the Vascular Society of Aotearoa New Zealand.
25: The problem has been to get the message out of the nuances, the lack of evidence around some of the treatments that have been offered, particularly in Europe, particularly in Germany.
2: We're sitting in his office above Willis Street, where he explains why it's so important to have robust and strong evidence behind medical care.
25: The way medical fraternity generally works is that you have to have evidence, and evidence, to gather evidence for therapy, it's not easy. There's levels of evidence. We talked about that briefly, Anisha. The highest level of evidence is difficult to get for uncommon conditions because you need a population of treated patients and control patients and so on. If a rare condition like this, there's just not enough numbers unless you get multinational study, which is not easy to do. And that's the highest level of evidence. And the lowest level of evidence is expert opinion. When you look at it, the evidence for any sort of therapy is not really clear for this condition. And that has always been most vascular surgeons' issue with just jumping into a complex condition like this, and especially doing complex surgeries or multiple complex surgeries in one patient.
2: He explains that according to the medical literature, vascular compression syndromes are extremely rare.
25: You know, in 20 years of practice, I probably treated half a dozen people with those types of compression.
26: Like males, Nutcracker, May Turner, those kind of things.
25: Correct. Males, yeah.
26: Mm. And have you treated hypermobile EDS
25: no,
26: patients?
25: No, I have not.
26: You haven't?
25: No.
26: Yeah.
25: So since it's on, you know, it started to come into the fore in the media, I've seen several patients and we've performed clinical and imaging studies, and despite their symptoms, none of them in our unit have reached the threshold for treatment.
2: So I ask, if he believes hypermobile EDS is a real condition.
25: I believe that hypermobility does exist, and I think hypermobility can lead to compression syndromes. Does it lead to multiple compression syndromes and the requirement for treatment? That I'm not certain about that.
2: Dr. Wicks is talking about the multiple abdominal vascular compression syndromes that people with hypermobile EDS are being diagnosed with, often all at once. You might remember Rachel Weatherly was diagnosed with 3 compressions.
8: Then we got compressions diagnosed and we got triaged a bit faster.
2: Jemima Thompson was diagnosed with 5.
9: 4 different compressions and pelvic congestion syndrome.
4: And this is the sticky bit, sort of the grey area here, because we have some surgeons who diagnose multiple compressions at once and will treat multiple compressions. But you're saying the science around this is...
26: doesn't exist?
25: It just doesn't exist. There's not enough evidence to say that hypermobility leads to multiple compression conditions. It's important to also state the nuance that just because you find a compression syndrome doesn't mean you necessarily have to treat that, because the symptoms don't fit with the compression syndrome you find. That's why we treat so few compression syndromes.
2: And this is where things get uncertain and controversial. What Dr. Wicks is saying is that there's not enough scientific evidence to prove that hypermobile EDS leads to multiple vascular compressions. And sometimes a scan might show a compression, but the symptoms don't fit. Finding a compression on a scan doesn't automatically mean it needs surgery, because lots of people have compressions visible on imaging, but they don't cause any problems.
4: So many of these hypermobile EDS patients who say they have multiple vascular compressions, they get special scans overseas and also here in New Zealand showing these compressions.
25: Well, again, there's a lot of nuances with that. We have had patients referred to our unit. We've had people come from private. We've had imaging, which we've not seen, but have suggested that they have multiple compression syndromes. When we've gone forward with clinical review and then performed imaging, we haven't found the same findings. And that's been the case with a lot of the HEDS patients.
2: HEDS is another way of saying hypermobile EDS.
25: The imaging doesn't corroborate the existence of a compression.
4: Are you following the HEDS protocol for those scans, like doing it standing up and all that?
25: Of course, yeah.
26: So how do you explain the discrepancy?
25: Well, I can't. All I can say is what we found. And then we explain that to patients and they feel like we're not proceeding with appropriate therapy. Because they expect to get multiple decompressions. What we found also, you know, the opposite of that is people having had, and we've certainly in our unit had one of these patients, they went to overseas and had decompression therapy and now have come back with persistent symptoms, and now they're coming to us for reversal of compression therapies.
26: Is that possible?
25: Surgeries, which is not possible. And quite frankly, it's dangerous. That's an important thing for our surgical unit, is firstly, do no harm. We're finding that people have had multiple major surgical interventions and then come back and have exactly the same symptoms. That raises alarm bells.
2: Listening to Dr. Wicks, I can understand why Health NZ is so cautious. What he's saying is difficult to dismiss. He's not denying these patients are sick. He's questioning whether the science is strong enough yet to justify major, risky, and irreversible surgery. And his concerns are real. Medicine is built around a principle so old, it dates back to the Hippocratic Oath, which is, first, do no harm. From the moment doctors begin training, they're taught to be sceptical, to question, to demand evidence and weigh the risks against benefits. Because once a surgeon operates, there's no going back. And multiple vascular compression surgery is not a small procedure. It involves cutting around major arteries, removing ligaments, rerouting blood flow, operating on patients who are often very sick. So when Dr. Wicks is saying that the evidence is not there yet for the surgery, he's arguing something fundamental, that medicine cannot move faster than science, because in his view, caution's not cruelty, it's the responsibility that doctors are trained to carry. It wasn't always like this. In 2023, our public health system partially paid for 16-year-old Hamilton teenager with EDS, Jemima Thompson, to have multiple abdominal vascular surgery in Germany with Professor Willem Sandman. We heard from Jemima's mum, Rachel McKenna, a bit earlier about just how sick she was at the time. Jemima, now 18, cannot praise Professor Sandman enough.
11: He listened to what I missed in my life, which was dancing and friends, and he reassured me what I'd be able to do and when I'd be able to do it, which was like the biggest thing, because I didn't just want the surgery to feel better, I wanted it so that I could live better.
2: The surgery cost more than 100,000 New Zealand dollars. Some of this was later covered by the health system's high-cost treatment pool, which funds non-experimental treatments not available in New Zealand. Rachel says Jemima's doctors believed that if she had stayed in New Zealand, she only had months to live.
12: She was bedbound, unable to walk. She couldn't eat or drink, couldn't swallow anything. In horrendous agony all day, all night, to now where she's completed her schooling. She's working, she has worked in the summer part-time. She has gone to university. It couldn't be a more dramatic turnaround, and that's all thanks to the support of Health New Zealand to have the surgery done.

0: The only study linking hypermobile EDS with multiple compressions was by Sanman himself, the doctor who's doing lots of these operations. And it described that study as low quality. It said any positive results from surgery could be no more than a placebo effect. And here's the kicker. The experts reckon Sanman's surgery was, in their words, innovative and experimental. Those are the magic words that move it outside the reach of public funding, so no one else was going to get a taxpayer-funded trip to Germany. I'm really curious about Professor Sanman. Like Jemima, other women he's operated on have told me that he's saved their lives. But a couple of others I've spoken to did not have such good results. I want to know what this German surgeon thinks of Health New Zealand's view that his surgery is risky and experimental. So I decide to email him. I send it off and wait, hoping for a response.
1: We've been in Batesman Bay, just jumping from campground to campground at the moment.
0: Meanwhile, in Australia, it's September 7th, 2025, the day before Rachel Weatherly's big operation in Canberra.
2: And is your surgery tomorrow?
1: Yeah, tomorrow morning.
2: So how are you feeling?
1: Still pretty excited. More excited than nervous.
2: Is Mum and Dad there?
1: Yep, they are.
3: Hi.
2: Hello. How are you guys feeling?
3: Yeah, the same as Rachel. We're excited for her, but we're nervous as well.
2: And so what happens tomorrow? Can you talk me through what you know is going to happen?
1: We go to pre-op around 9:30 Australian time, and from what I'm told, it should be within an hour. I should be in the theatre room.
2: Gosh, and so how long is the operation expected to take?
1: We actually haven't asked him that, but based off another girl, it was around 6 hours.
2: Gosh, it's a long time, isn't it?
1: Yeah, so we'll double check with Gert tomorrow in the morning.
0: This is a massive operation that Rachel will be having in just a few hours' time. She'll be in surgery for around 6 hours. A 15-centimetre incision will be made in the middle of her torso. As she talks excitedly, I can't help but think of Dr. Wicks's doubts about this kind of surgery.
4: When you look at it, the evidence for any sort of therapy is not really clear for this condition.
0: Or about Health New Zealand's warning that the only benefit patients might get could be a placebo effect. But Rachel's not worried about this. She's feeling confident and hopeful and is already planning her first post-surgery meal.
1: Yeah, I've been trying to think what I want. I haven't decided yet.
2: Well, I wish you all the best for tomorrow and I'll be thinking of you guys.
1: Thank you so much.
5: And we'll keep in touch.
2: That would be amazing. Okay, I can't wait to hear from you. See you. Good luck.
1: See ya.
2: Bye.
5: Thanks for ringing.
0: There's a lot at stake for Rachel. This operation will cost about $50,000 to $60,000 all up. And there are doubts the surgery will work, but Rachel's really hoping it will.
6: Everything tastes better when you can eat again and you realise how much you've missed out on.
0: Jemima Thompson's operation in Germany in 2023 was successful. But Rachel's surgeon in Canberra is relatively new to performing this kind of surgery. And he's treated only a handful of New Zealanders so far. Dr. Kez Wicks says he's not seen any patients benefit from having this kind of surgery overseas.
4: Personally, no. You asked me, do I believe it? This condition exists? I believe hypermobility EDS exists. There's no doubt about that. I believe that that can result in compartments and passages through which tubes, vascular tubes go through can get compressed. But there's a lot of work and science that needs to be developed before we recommend a very invasive therapy.
0: But where does that leave the people suffering now? The kind of clinical trials Dr. Wicks is talking about can take years and a lot of money. That's time that Rachel feels she doesn't have. We'll come back to Rachel in a second. Earlier on in this episode, you'll remember my chat in Whangarei with Jo Hill, Ruby Hill's mum.
7: She kept reacting to the feeds, so having anaphylactic. So she literally starved to death. It was horrific, absolutely horrific.

0: Ruby died in 2019. Shortly after, Joe gave an interview to Whangarei Hospital. It was a video recording about how sick Ruby was and her ordeal in healthcare, a resource that Joe knows could have helped others, but it was never released to the public. But I did track down a copy.
1: The following is her story and highlights the difficulty she experienced with her care during her many, many hospital admissions.
0: Joe's glad that I have access to this recording, a way to share Ruby's ordeal so that it can help others. In 2021, she also set up Ruby's Voice Trust, again to share her experience.
2: You can choose to be bitter or better, and those words have really stuck with me, so we choose to be better.
0: Back in Canberra, Rachel's just hours away from surgery Ruby never had the chance to choose. For all Rachel's excitement on the phone, let's not downplay how serious this is, the pain she's in every day, the 20 kilos she's lost, her dependence on tube feeding to survive. And the New Zealand health system isn't offering her any alternative apart from psychiatric care. If Dr. Wicks is right, Rachel's about to undergo a really dangerous and irreversible operation that might not help her at all. If Rachel is right, waiting for the perfect evidence could come at a devastating cost. Tomorrow morning, Rachel will disappear behind the doors of an operating theatre in Canberra, and when she wakes up, one question will hang over everything. Is this a life-saving treatment or a terrible mistake? Coming up in episode 4, we find out how Rachel's surgery goes.
3: It was touch and go.
0: And I dig deep into one of the key questions hanging over my investigation. I know you're not a vascular surgeon,
4: yes,
0: but I'm trying to keep my head round,
4: yep,
0: how two doctors can look at the same scan,
4: yep,
0: and see different things. How do you explain that? Join me, Anusha Bradley, in the next episode of All In Her Head.
5: 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It is 10 to 8. What a lovely text that I've got this morning. Good morning. I tuned in at the tail end of story time to hear Joy Cowley's story of Manukura the White Kiwi. Just yesterday, I read it for the first time to our grandchildren. Years ago, we were privileged to listen to Joy reading it at a special event at Mount Bruce. Our older children have several much-loved Joy Cowley stories, which she kindly autographed. Afterwards, we met Manukura in the Kiwi House, and she amazed and delighted us, putting on a lively dance, a memory we will treasure forever. Well, I should think so too. That's my warm, fuzzy text for the morning so far. See if you can top that one. 2101 is the text number. Thank you very much, my texter. I'm sure you've got lots to say to Jim this morning, because he's got lots of wonderful guests coming up, and I'm really looking forward to his chat with the wonderful Eliza McCartney. Isn't she just an absolute delight representing New Zealand on the international sporting stage? Amazing. Let's play some music as we head towards 8 o'clock news. This is Salt, Sand and Sea from Ebony Lamb.

Ebony Lamb and Salt, Sand and Sea. I'm just looking at the rain radar. A lot of us are getting some rain today, that's for sure. Most of us. In fact, the safest place to be, or the least wet place to be, looks like Fiordland. for a change, Northland, Auckland, Bay of Plenty, Taranaki, right through to Taupo, it looks wet. Wellington, the top of the south, and Kaikoura, and a little bit in Southland as well, and certainly Stewart Island by the look of it. So I just thought maybe we'd play this song.

day from morn until night. Yes, it's a good day for shining your shoes, and it's a good day for losing the blues. Everything to gain and nothing to lose, 'cause it's a good day from morn until night.

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1: 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To continue hearing us, please retune to 15720 kHz in the 19 metre band. Once again, retune now to 15720 kHz in the 19 metre band. 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

0: RNZ News at 8. Kia ora, good morning. I'm Alison Leonard. The Business Association for Auckland City Centre is hoping both central and local government will learn from the City Rail Link project. It was announced this week that the rail link from downtown Auckland to Mangafo Mount Eden will open on September the 13th. It has taken 10 years to build, with significant time and cost blowouts. Heart of the City Chief Executive Viv Beck says it has been incredibly tough for businesses affected by the works.
1: We're very hopeful that this will never happen in this way on any other large-scale, long-term infrastructure project that goes through right through the heart of an urban area and has such massive impacts on businesses. So we're certainly hoping that lessons have been learned.
0: Viv Beck expects the City Rail Link will make a big difference to the local economy. The Labour Party says councils have not been given enough time to consult their communities before today's deadline for submitting amalgamation proposals to the government. In May, the government gave councils around the country 3 months to pitch so-called Head Start proposals for mergers or have amalgamations forced on them under the so-called backstop process. While some deals proved straightforward, other councils have struggled to reach consensus. Labour's local government spokesperson, Tangi Utikere, says Labour supports reform, but not reform done without enough time and information to make good decisions. Airlines say Australia's air navigation service provider is jeopardising their on-time performance. Hundreds of flights out of Sydney Airport have been delayed since Friday because of a shortage of air traffic controllers there. The industry group, Airlines for Australia and New Zealand, says it is the second bout of disruption this year, as 60 flights were cancelled and between 150 and 200 delayed for the same reason in January. Its chief executive, Stephen Beckett, says Air Services Australia must do better, as it is not fair to the airlines that are working hard to deliver more reliable services. A campaigner says assessing expressions of interest for the parent resident visa in chronological order is a much fairer system. The Immigration Minister, Erica Stanford, has confirmed the change for residents or citizens who want to bring their parents to New Zealand. From November, 90% of applications will be assessed in chronological order, and 10% will keep being selected by ballot to reach the annual cap of 2,500 visas. Sophie Leo, who organised a petition with almost 12,000 signatures last year, says this is exactly what she has been asking for.
2: It's a big victory for me and for everyone who supported my petition.
0: Sophie Leo is thanking the minister for implementing 2 out of 3 of the requests in her petition. A professor of public health says advertisements for prescription medicines are not able to provide enough information to consumers. Janet Hook from the University of Otago is calling for a ban on such direct-to-consumer advertising. New Zealand and the United States are the only two developed countries that allow it. Dr. Hook is urging the government to reconsider its position.
3: There is a concern that people are not going to be able to get a good understanding of those risks and side effects. They may be misled into believing that a medicine is going to be appropriate for them. They're not in a position to assess how well that medicine will interact with other treatments that they may have been prescribed.
0: Janet Hook says doctors have also long called for a ban. The New Zealand Air Force has rescued 6 people from rough waters near Fiji. Local authorities asked an Air Force Poseidon crew for help finding a small vessel, which had failed to reach Fulanga on Thursday. After a 6-hour search, the Poseidon crew found the vessel about 27 kilometres from Vanuatu Island on Friday night. The 6 people were taken to Suva for medical assessment before being reunited with their families. A professional Fijian rugby player has died after suffering suspected heat stroke during training with his team in southern Japan. 26-year-old Simone Vunilangi was sent to hospital last Monday with symptoms consistent with severe heat stroke after training with his Fukuoka-based side Kyushu KV. The club says he died on Friday. Japan has experienced an intense heat wave in recent weeks, with temperatures exceeding 40 degrees. A Christchurch city councillor is disappointed his council is not already providing free period products in libraries. Councillors will be voting on whether to do so at their regular meeting this coming Wednesday. Tyler Harrison-Hunt says it is something that every local council should look to do.
4: There's a lot going on, you know, in the world at the moment, and I'm really looking forward to having some kind of good news story where we actually can do something nice and actually do something that we should be doing, which is providing these products, just like we would with hand sanitizer and toilet paper, that we'd be able to do the same for our sanitary products.
0: Tyler Harrison-Hunt says if the measure is approved, it will probably begin as a two-month trial in Tauranga, formerly known as the Central Library. That's the news. Now with sport, here's Glenn Lama.
5: Kia ora, good morning. New Zealand boxer David Nika's pumped for a second shot at a world title following his victory in last night's IBF World Cruiserweight Eliminator in Auckland. Nika beat another Aussie-based Kiwi, Floyd Masson, by unanimous points decision.
6: We implemented a great game plan today and we were patient. I trusted in my preparation, I trusted in my team, and they did an amazing job. I can't thank them enough.
5: The win sets up a fight for Nika with Britain's Vidal Riley for the vacant title. Details of just where and when that will be are to be determined. Argentina is giving the Springboks a good workout in their rugby international being played in Buenos Aires this morning. At halftime, it's 10-10. The game is an important warm-up for the South Africans ahead of the first test against the All Blacks in a fortnight. In another international overnight, Australia has held off Japan in Osaka 35-32. While in NPC action, there have been wins for Hawke's Bay, Auckland and Bay of Plenty in the latest matches. The Warriors have grounded out a fourth win from six games in the NRLW with a gutsy 22-14 win over the Knights in Hamilton. The Warriors scored five tries in the game, with winger Taisha Ekenasio scoring three of them. Coach Ron Griffiths says things are starting to click.
7: It's the first time that we beat the Knights, you know, so it's another moment that's etched in history. You know, so it's you know, there's some really good pitches or some good moments for us to keep chasing.
5: In the NRL last night, there were wins for the Rabbitohs, Dolphins and Storm. And Chelsea women's striker Aggie Beaver-Jones says playing the Auckland FC Invitational side was a great experience. Chelsea convincingly won the game 7-0. Beaver-Jones, who scored a hat-trick in the first half, told TVNZ the Auckland side did well.
8: Credit to Auckland, they put out a really good solid performance in terms of defensively. It wasn't easy for us to break them down, but I think it's just the first building block in a long season that's going to come.
5: Koe nana puronga hakina kina, that's your sports news.
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0: Jim Mora is back with your Sunday morning programme in just a moment. First, though, the short forecast from Met Service until midnight. For Northland to Waitomo, also Coromandel, Bay of Plenty, Taupo and Taumaranui. Rain today, sometimes heavy. Gradually easing from the west to isolated showers this afternoon and evening. Gisborne to Wairarapa, scattered rain clearing south of Wairoa this afternoon. Taranaki and Taihape to Wellington, rain easing to isolated showers this morning or early afternoon. Nelson, Marlborough and Canterbury. Rain today, possibly heavy in Nelson and Marlborough, easing isolated to isolated showers for most this morning. Buller to Westland, periods of rain, some heavy falls. Thunderstorms are possible this morning and afternoon. Otago and Southland, scattered rain. Fiordland, cloudy with occasional rain clearing this afternoon. Chatham Islands, cloudy periods. And the Met Service forecast for the main centres today until midnight for Auckland. Rain possibly heavy from afternoon, easing to the odd shower this evening as northerlies die out, with a high today of 15. Tauranga, rain possibly heavy from afternoon, clearing to fine this evening. Northerlies developing this morning, dying out this evening and a high today Tauranga of 16. For Hamilton, rain today, possibly heavy from late morning, clearing to fine early evening. Areas of fog developing at night, northerlies dying out this evening and a high today of 14. Wellington, rain today, that will ease to the odd shower this morning, clearing to fine early afternoon. Northerlies gusty for a time this afternoon and early evening. High today Wellington of 14. Christchurch, some scattered morning rain followed by fine spells and the odd shower from this evening. Northeasterlies turn southwesterly this afternoon. High today 15. and Dunedin. Occasional rain, mainly this morning. Northeasterlies turn southeast this afternoon with a high today of 11 degrees. RNZ National, it is 10 past 8.
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0: Morena e te whanau, and thank you for joining us on Sunday morning. A by-election in Britain, which normally wouldn't interest us too much, will be the starting point for our first conversation with Kiwi Professor Andre Spicer in London. Hamish McDougall is our quizmaster. Geoffrey Halley will be along to talk about possible financial futures for us with the share market and house buying and our general state of economic health. Media Watch after 9 o'clock, and then Eliza McCartney, as well as choosing the best song ever, will talk to us about her 10 years of trial and tribulation between her Olympic medal as a teenager and now, of course, her Commonwealth gold. And hers is a tremendous story of perseverance. The New Zealand tenor Simon O'Neill, one of the great Helden tenors, they're called, the heroic tenors of the opera world, is en route back to New Zealand for a very special reason. We'll chat to Simon after 10. We'll hear from Bonnie Harrison with her useful science report. And before 11, Professor Mark Wilson on a couple of the psychological mysteries still surrounding the Idaho murders of four university students in 2022. The new Netflix docu-series about them has been watched a lot here and it's number one globally. Dermatologist Dr. AJ Sine after 11 on red light therapy, trending hugely worldwide now with revenues of $1.5 billion. What can red light do for our skin, our hair, and most of all our health? Sohi Lee is calling home from Amsterdam. She's just moved there from Paris. She has a very cool sounding job at Christian Dior. And Kurt Rogers, the media strategy manager at Chorus, will be giving us advice on how to fix some common Wi-Fi problems. And there's a name the song quiz later as well. It's very good to have you with us. 2101 if you're texting. We like it when you do. Or you can email sunday@rnz.co.nz. The UK has recently had a by-election in an electorate called Makerfield that had the effect of propelling Manchester Mayor Andy Burnham into Britain's top job. So that was a pretty important by-election, getting him into Parliament. The Labour Party's polling has improved already with the departure of Keir Starmer as Prime Minister. This week there'll be another by-election in an electorate called Clacton, one which the Reform Party leader Nigel Farage is expected to win easily, but he's being investigated for various money machinations and his popularity has plunged somewhat in the polls. Reformed seem to be on course to possibly govern Britain, and that now looks less likely. Dr. Andre Spicer is a New Zealander from Whangarei, now a professor at the University of London's Bayes Business School. He's the author of a number of books, and we've spoken to him before about his most recent one, which he co-wrote, called The Art of Less. It argues that we need to give up on the fantasies we have around political leadership. There are unrealistically high expectations of our leaders now to deliver on multiple fronts and to do it quickly. And when they fail, the public becomes less and less tolerant. Well, leaders are ditched, especially in Britain, but the book argues it often makes no difference to performance and can actually lead to worse outcomes. Good morning, Andre. Thank you for joining us again.
1: Thanks for having me.
0: Nigel Farage decided to force a by-election in his Clacton electorate. Why, can you remind us?
1: Well, obviously Farage is a contentious figure, but the contention has maybe got a little bit too much for him now. So this has kind of revealed kind of questions about money transactions, sort of payments and politics, which many, many voters for reform would often see themselves as being kind of anti-establishment. And this might raise eyebrows for some of them. So Farage's hope has essentially been, if he calls a by-election, he can kind of get ahead of these problems, push them off the agenda, and then kind of claim democratic mandates from the people of Clacton and move on ahead of them.
0: Right, but the British public don't think much of paying £200,000 for an election in which he is up against candidates like Count Binface and Mr. Fishfinger. That's the problem, isn't it?
1: No. So this is quite an amazing election for a range of reasons. One is that all of the mainstream political parties have stepped aside. And up have stepped a whole series of kind of novelty candidates. Probably the most well-known of them is a chap called Count Binface, who's actually a political satirist who is involved in writing TV scripts like The Thick of It, I think, which is a well-known one, and a series of other kind of political satires. So he's sort of taken political satire off the screen and from fiction, and he's sort of living it out himself. Now, the list of candidates, I think, physically is about 3 feet long when you go to vote. Many of these are kind of, you know, so it will create a lot of confusion. It looks like Farage is probably going to win. And Ben Faes, who seems to have been doing far better than he ever has before, I think his highest polling ever before was about 1%. He's currently polling about 20% in the electorate. But the popularity of Count Ben Faes is huge outside. So in some ways, it's sort of showing that it's almost like an anyone but Farage vote for many people.
0: Yes, well, Count Ben Faes does have a good-looking bin. He actually dresses... he does, doesn't he? I mean, it's a smart-looking bin on his head.
1: Certainly true. I mean, and he's been able to grab headlines all across the world. So I remember reading, I think it was in the New York Times, Britain, the only country where a trash can can go for election.
0: When Farage accepted that, in particular, that big gift worth £5 million from the crypto billionaire, he says he wasn't involved in politics at the time and didn't need to declare the gifts. But the media are saying this isn't so now, aren't they?
1: Well, it's a question of what is involved with politics. What does it mean to be involved with politics? So clearly, Farage was formally involved in politics for many years when he was a member of the European Union Parliament. And for a number of years, he was really involved as a sort of a political commentator. He sort of said he was an entertainer, effectively. But I think a more accurate description of Farage is a quite successful, actually probably the most successful of his generation's political entrepreneur. Because what he did was to spot a kind of market opportunity out there, an unserved position in the electoral market, and go for it. So it's sort of voters who were very much kind of against mainstream politics to the right, particularly socially conservative, and he's catered to them. Now, when Farage has effectively re-entered formal politics, it was in 2004 ahead of the election where he spotted an opportunity, which was really the declining vote share of the Conservative Party. Labour was kind of arising, and at this point he took over as leader. So there's a kind of question about when is one a politician, when is one not a politician.
0: And Farage, you know, says he accepted the gifts before entering into talk about returning to politics, but and people aren't necessarily buying into his defence. How serious an offence do you think it is? I mean, are we putting too much under the microscope now, or in his case, quite deservedly so?
1: Well, the interesting thing is even Farage's own voters have quite low expectations of him. So I think about 22% of Reform voters see Farage as distrust. They don't really trust him, and many of them don't really care that they don't trust him. Money and politics has always played a role. But it's almost what you're seeing as more of a transactional approach appearing here where money is given and sort of then favours are given. So one point here is some people would say that Farage has been lobbying for cryptocurrency regulations following this donation. So one could make a debate about whether he really believes it or whether this was sort of a part of the payoff. The second thing, which is really interesting, is there's a danger here that Nigel Farage is maybe will win this battle of the Clacton by-election, but he might actually lose the longer war of kind of building Reform as the kind of major viable political movement on the right by burning a lot of political capital to save his own skin during this election.
0: And there's a lot of time before your next election, so we might end up seeing the old traditional contest between Labour and the Tories yet again.
1: And you can definitely see the problems with the kind of first-past-the-post system. I mean, there's certain benefits from it. You have a clear result. A party can get things done most of the time. But the danger is that often a party with quite a small amount of the vote, somewhere between 30 and 40%, can totally dominate politics for many years, which obviously New Zealand's moved away from and has both good and bad on either side.
0: Actually, I saw analysis suggesting that if you had our MMP system, Keir Starmer would never have been able to be Prime Minister outright. You know, he...
1: Indeed.
0: Yeah. In your book, The Stupidity Paradox, you know, you asked why it is that in a world of increasingly smart people, certainly more informed people as well these days, aren't we? We so frequently end up making incredibly stupid decisions. And I think way back, you correctly predicted Brexit and the election first time round of Donald Trump all those years ago. So you say we've got cognitive biases which we form and then keep justifying to ourselves in spite of evidence to the contrary. And smart people do it. It's not a lack of intelligence. But it's also not smart, isn't it, in the sense that we trust charisma. I mean, Farage has his own version. I don't know if you'd quite call it charisma, but you probably know what I mean. And Andy Burnham is Prime Minister because he's far more relatable than Keir Starmer. Is that one of the great mistakes of modern politics on the part of electorates?
1: Well, there's a couple of things that charisma has often carried political leaders, sometimes for good, Martin Luther King, sometimes for bad. Adolf Hitler. So charisma can be certainly a major galvanizing force in helping to kind of create social change during moments, particularly moments of crisis. But it also can be really, really dangerous. So on a small level, it can be dangerous when it can lead to sort of narcissism. Charismatic leaders often begin to get high on their own supply, if you will. But at extreme levels, it can lead to them surrounding themselves with acolytes who don't question them. And that can lead to really, really dangerous things getting done. So that's one side of it. The second side, I think, is this really interesting situation we live in where we often have for many, many years, I think, overvalued kind of cognitive intelligence in leaders, which certainly is important, and often undervalued these other kinds of intelligences, which are things like emotional intelligence and practical intelligence, which might be more relatable either to other parts of the electorate, but also help them to get things done. So Keir Starmer was a classic example who was very high in cognitive intelligence, but pretty low in other forms of intelligence.
0: I think from a distance, just changing the topic for a moment, the inability of government after government where you are to stop small boat crossings across the English Channel puzzles us. And Farage says reform would use the Navy to stop the boats, which the French retort won't happen because it would violate maritime law and international law. And yet I think all, correct me if I'm wrong, your long recent list of prime ministers from either party have said they would put a stop to the boats and all have failed. So to what extent has this influenced disillusionment with politicians where you are?
1: So there's a few things here. One, securing your borders is probably one of the most fundamental things that a state can do. So it's reasonable that people ask questions about this. So multiple different political leaders have been trying to get on top of it. It's fair to say that in the last year, I think the number of small boat crossings has declined by about half. So something they're doing seems to be working, or it could just be chance. And it's also worth saying the reform proposition isn't just disagreed with by the French. If you actually talk with people in the Royal Navy who are reported in newspapers, they'll say the proposition of getting a large Navy frigate out there in the Channel and stopping small boats is just not going to work. A Navy frigate is designed to go and fight other Navy frigates and things like that. It's not designed to stop small boats. So you would need a totally different kind of organizational structure, different forms of technology, and so on. And the interesting thing is that even I think the plan, which was brought out a few last week by Reform, had this picture of a naval vessel on the front of it. That naval vessel on the front no longer belongs to the Royal Navy. The Royal Navy had sold it recently to the Brazilian Navy. So it just begins to point out how sort of out of touch, it's kind of like armchair general forms of planning in many ways.
0: Professor Andre Spicer is with us. What about faith in other institutions? Cambridge University was defending its diversity professor, well, Professor Plagiarism, he's been nicknamed by the Daily Mail, Jason R. Day, against accusations of plagiarism and the unbelievability of various aspects of his claimed biography, including once running 30 marathons in 35 days. Cambridge called the campaign against him vile, and all of a sudden he's gone. Following new information, the university says he was its youngest ever black professor. Do we also expect too much of people like him because of cognitive bias, or was his life story just too fantastic to be true?
1: So I've been following this case relatively closely, and one of the reasons is I actually met Jason Ardaid probably about a year or two ago. He came to talk to a leadership group, which I'm part of, and he seemed reasonable enough, not outstanding, but okay. And it was an opportunity for people to sound off about their various beliefs about EDI in positive or negative ways. Now, what's interesting about the Ardaid case is, one, it's really kind of a violation of some of our core professional ethics as academics, which is kind of a commitment to good professional practice and truth-telling. So his PhD thesis involved quite shoddy and poor citation practices. I mean, it's sort of one can debate about whether it's plagiarism or not, but it's certainly poor practice. There's also evidence of sort of stretching the truth, not outright lying, but stretching the truth on his CV. So exaggerating his work with charities, his visiting roles, and a wide range of other things. So there's sort of a danger in my profession and academia that people, to succeed, you have to be very highly competitive and all do all sorts of things. And it often leads to people stretching the truth, which hasn't just happened in the Ardaid case. There's hundreds or probably thousands of cases of kind of scientific misreporting and in some cases outright fabrication of evidence. And in many ways, the Ardaid case is a really classic example of that kind of blowing up in someone's face. And the danger is that it begins to sort of undermine the trust the wider public have in the scientific process. But I think this is a case of what we do expect of, say, someone in academia is not to run 30 marathons in 30 days, but to follow good professional practice. So the 30 marathons in 30 days, whatever. What's more interesting is, have you kind of followed the norms of professional practice in your particular profession in academia, which I think there's serious questions about whether Ardaid has done that.
0: Yes, okay. But we want to ditch political leaders quite quickly when they don't live up to expectations now, as you've said before. And who knows, the shine may wear off Andy Burnham soon enough. As soon as our Prime Minister, Andre, antagonised business owners the other day, there was once again talk, although it was more muted this time, of, you know, changing the leader with an election 90 days away. But you,
1: I know.
0: But you argue we need to give up on the fantasies we have around political leadership being our salvation. It would help, would help, though, wouldn't it, if politicians didn't make promises they can't keep? I mean, look at Donald Trump's promises over Iran that may be sinking him in the second half of his presidency.
1: Well, the real danger here is that politicians are incentivized to make big promises by the electorate. So you can make promises on one side of the election, and then it becomes a lot harder to deliver them on the other side. And it's particularly a trap when people haven't been deeply involved in politics. So Donald Trump, in the first term, hadn't been involved in politics, so he was able to make all sorts of promises without thinking about how they'll be delivered. On this side, what we get is kind of classic Trump transactionalism, where he sort of wants to do deals, and then that will often lead to kind of a lack of strategic thinking, particularly in international relationships, where what you're trying to do is match the means which you have at your disposal, military means, with the ends you want to achieve. So it's not really clear. Many people in the American military would say, what is the actual end game of the Iranian conflict? And do we have the means to achieve it? Those two things are really not clear. So there's a danger that here you've got a political leader who kind of digs you into a rut, which then becomes very, very difficult to get out of. And there's a lot of political collateral damage to ordinary people, to institutions through things like petrol prices, but also potentially to political candidates from Trump's side of the aisle.
0: Is there a lack of strategic thinking epidemic now? I mean, maybe, I'm sure there are lots of countless examples from history, but your prisons, just briefly, were trying to give prisoners early release because of overcrowding. Until the killers of a police constable were included on the list after being 18 months inside, and it was a terrible death. His widow is serving a life sentence, declared the Telegraph newspaper. I mean, you scratch your head about that kind of decision that has such ramifications, don't you?
1: Absolutely. So if you look at this individual case, you cannot help to be deeply moved and say, how could have they done this? But if you step back a little bit, what you've got is a classic political trade-off between effectively the UK jails are prisons are full now. There's almost no space in them. So the reason why political leadership is so difficult often is that you often have to engage in making these kind of lose-lose trade-offs.
0: There are serious problems in both our societies that politicians seem only able to partly address, because your national debt, I was reading, has now exceeded £3 trillion. I saw in one of the newspapers.
1: Yeah, so British national debt, like many, many developed countries, but I think Britain and America and a few other places are sort of leaders in this area, is going over, it's getting close to this 100% of GDP level. And many economists would say once it goes over that, you're in serious problems, and particularly if you're not the issuer of the world's currency of reserve, which the US is. So the US can just keep on printing money until people stop believing in the US dollar. The British pound is in a slightly different situation. So once you go over about 100%, bond markets start to get worried, and then you have to begin paying a lot more money to borrow to fulfill all of the promises which you've made when you were trying to get elected.
0: One more thing before I let you go into the night. It's a big question, really. Society and its pressures, you know, the hoops we have to jump through in our lives that were never there before, the rules and the regulations, the rise of bureaucracies, and whatever deeper impulses are at play, are they leading to a kind of disintegration that's becoming plainer to see, and our solution is to try and do more and more and more that doesn't in fact get done? In your book, you used the word sludge. Are we just wading more and more in what you refer to as sludge now?
1: Yeah. So in the 1970s, what we saw was the crisis of the welfare state, which was political parties would get elected by promising more and more generous benefits to people. During the 80s and 90s, we saw kind of questioning of that, sort of rollback of that. What we've seen since is the rise of kind of the risk minimization state. So often politicians promise to manage all potential risks which might come our way. And they do that through adding rules and regulations and all sorts of other things, which then make kind of doing your everyday business very, very difficult in almost any sector. So the number of regulators we've had has just taken off. The amount of rules in most countries and the amount of law has often doubled within the last 20 or 30 years. And as a result, this kind of creates this sort of groaning weight on almost anyone's shoulders, where we would in the past just go and do something. Now we need to do a very complicated risk assessment and check lots of rules and regulations. And often the people who benefit the most are the people who kind of fill in the rules and regulations, and the people who might deal with the legal issues afterwards rather than the actual saving us from anything. So often this kind of risk management often creates more risks than actually getting rid of them.
0: It's good to talk to you again. And Andre, and thank you very much for your time with us.
1: Thanks very much. It's lovely to talk with you.
0: Professor Andre Spicer. Jim, we're not getting increasingly smarter, reckons Peter. In the 1990s, it was said that Gen X is the first generation in history to be less well-educated and die younger than the previous generation. It's been proven correct, reckons Peter. It's 26 minutes to 9. Time for the Sunday morning quiz. And our quizmaster this week is the former Whanganui Mayor Hamish McDougall, a mastermind champion and a Sale of the Century champion on TV, a barrister and solicitor as well. And Hamish is the registrar for the Medical Sciences Council of New Zealand and the Medical Radiation Technologists Board. Good morning, Hamish. Nice to have you back with us again.
2: Yeah, good morning, Jim. It's great to be here.
0: I've got an interesting question first up for you, although it's of the nature of a tiebreaker question, you know, in a pub quiz when the teams are tied.
2: Yep.
0: From popular science, I couldn't help noticing this. Lightning kills how many trees each year on planet Earth? Wildfires eclipse the lightning statistic. They burn close to 6 billion tonnes of dead wood and trees and all sorts of, you know, related material per annum. That's a lot. But given that most lightning never reaches Earth, how many trees does it destroy each year on planet Earth?
2: That's a great question, Jim. Let's have a go. I know there are about 30,000 lightning strikes in West Africa every year alone. So let's go for a couple of million.
0: Yeah, and I think I would have erred on that side of things. 320 million. Isn't that huge, that number?
2: That just blows my mind.
0: I know.
2: It's incredible.
0: Yeah, same. Well, that's what popular science reckons.
2: That's great. Great trivia.
0: A major impact on CO2 emissions. It's August the 9th, Singapore's National Day. After it gained independence in the same year, Hamish, that saw the first spacewalk, the death of Winston Churchill, the release of I Can't Get No Satisfaction by the Rolling Stones, and My Fair Lady won Best Picture at the Oscars. That year being, please.
2: Oh, I think it was 1964 that My Fair Lady won, or was it 65? I'm hedging my bets.
0: I'll give you a yes to 65.
2: Yeah, there we go. I was going to, yeah, 65 right, because Satisfaction, that's, yeah, no, that's all good.
0: And Tuva Jansson was born on this day in Helsinki in 1912, famous for what?
2: Moomins.
0: Yeah. Yeah.
2: Yeah, the Moomin Troubles.
0: I think a lot of us saw her name written down for years and years and years and didn't catch up with how it was pronounced for a long time. And look, I wasn't going to ask you this last question because it's a bit somber, but then I saw it graffitied onto a building in Auckland's Hobson Street as I came into work. It's another Today in History question. What was Fat Man?
2: What was Fat Man? Oh yes, I do know what Fat Man was. It was one of the bombs. The bomb that struck Nagasaki, I'm thinking. It was Tall Boy and Fat Man were the two nicknames of the bombs.
0: Still the biggest weapon ever to be used in warfare, yes. On this day in 1945, the population of Palmerston North, gone, you know.
2: Yeah, well, I hope it remains the biggest weapon ever used.
0: Exactly. And by the way, it's John Key's birthday. So, Hamish McDougall is with us, our quizmaster. If you think you know what he's about to ask, the answer to it, 2101 is what to text, and we'll give away a little box of books and bits and bobs to the first correct texter. So what have you got lined up for us?
2: Right, well, again, maybe a little bit somber, but there are three questions about death. So question number one, who died on the 30th of December 2010 in St. Petersburg? Ironically, 94 years to the day after Grigory Rasputin.
0: Okay. Right, that's one.
2: Question number two. Which US president died on the 4th of July, 1826? So 4th of July, a big event in America. Which president died on that day?
0: Okay.
2: And then last question was, what were Karl Marx's alleged last words? Okay. What were Karl Marx's alleged last words? And I say alleged because sometimes historians come in with and say, no, that's a myth, that can't have happened. But yeah, that was what he's famous for.
0: Yes, like Oscar Wilde supposedly saying, either the wallpaper goes or I do.
2: Or Queen Elizabeth the First saying, all my kingdom for a moment of time. Things like that. They sound fantastic, but they may not actually have happened.
0: Yes, indeed. Okay, that's good. So would you mind whizzing through those again?
2: Yes. Who died on the 30th of December 2010 in St. Petersburg? Ironically, 94 years to the day after Grigory Rasputin. Question number two, which US president died on 4th of July, 1826? And question number three, what were Karl Marx's alleged last words?
0: Very good. We'll set our smart minds to work, Hamish, and thank you for those. We'll be back with you fairly soon for the answers.
2: I'm looking forward to it.
0: It's now 20 minutes to 9 o'clock, RNZ National, Sunday morning. Geoffrey Hallies joining us to talk about our money, or lack of it, with our employment rate at 5.6% and our wage rises lagging behind inflation. But hope springs eternal. At the height of the Great Depression, Ginger Rogers, we came across this, Ginger Rogers, just before she teamed up with Fred Astaire to create history's most famous dancing combination, starred in a film called Gold Diggers of 1933. And the clips on YouTube, here's a clip from that clip. It's very famous for various reasons you can read about if you really want to. It was risque for its time. So Ginger's an out-of-work showgirl, but she thinks things are turning around. She and other dancers are rehearsing a brand new spectacular Broadway show. Unfortunately, it's about to be shut down because the promoter's gone broke.

0: That's the idea, and all's well that ends well eventually. Financial commentator and RNZ business reporter Geoffrey Halley joins us. He used to be the senior market analyst for Asia Pacific for Oanda Global Markets. Good morning, Geoffrey. Thanks for coming on.
1: It's marvellous to be here, Jim.
0: A long question first. There's a new branch of future science, I am told, called critical slowing down, analysing fluctuations that don't go back to equilibrium. So you don't have black swan events that come out of nowhere. You have events you don't appreciate the seriousness of. You think they are perturbations and normal service will soon resume. And in fact, the swan is in the sky and flapping your way. And Geoffrey, I present for your analysis the horrendous crash this past week of the Korean stock market, AI-driven, in terms of the shares being sold, and the worst crash in the country's history. What has that told us?

0: signs of what I would call perhaps concerning behaviour, which we may see perhaps in some other markets going forward.
1: All right, so the black swan may not be in the sky, but in Korea. But prior to the share market crashes of 1929 and 1987, I didn't look at the rest, investors borrowed money to buy shares. And Jeffrey, I see that total US margin debt, the money investors borrow from brokers to buy stocks, has reached a record high of $1.4 trillion. That's a worry, isn't it?
0: It is. Again, for your listeners' benefit, my previous life before RNZ, I spent 3 decades as the head of trading desks and financial markets around the world. And I can say the number one reason that clients ended up losing all their money, the number one reason was excessive leverage. They're visualizing that they're buying low and selling high. Kumbaya, everyone's happy. They're not visualizing that they might buy at the top and have to sell at a lower price. And this is why you get this sort of bubble mentality. So in some of the warning signs that you do see in late cycle behavior is like a concentration of risk. So, you know, we could look at the AI stocks, for example, at the moment. That's these Magnificent Sevens, et cetera. That's attracting all the money at the moment, or most of it. Other ones are leverage, as you've just said. And then retail traders pile in thinking a bit of FOMO, that they're missing out on the whole thing. And also everybody's got the same story to tell, which is, say, for example, that AI is going to change the world and everybody's going to get rich who invests in it. So I call that the emperor's new clothes syndrome. I'm not saying that everything's going to come tumbling down tomorrow. Timing is the critical one here, but, you know, perhaps there are some reasons to be cautious.
1: Okay, so the emperor may or may not still be clad. There's the analogy of the share market sandpile. You build the sand pile so high the one extra grain of sand added can collapse the pile. And it's not a useful analogy, really, because who knows if the sand pile is high enough to topple. But this is a sand pile with AI built on circular financing, isn't it? Like OpenAI borrows from NVIDIA, et cetera, to finance further expansions and so on.
0: Yeah, I have been looking at these circular financing stories running around and watching those flows of funds, and it has raised an eyebrow for me, I'll admit that, Jim. It really has. And I keep thinking back to 1980s Japan, where all the big Japanese companies all had cross shareholdings in each other to stop being taken over, but also they all financed each other. And, you know, in the end, we had 30 years of deflation there as Japan had to unwind the leverage in its stock markets and also its housing markets. Now, I'm not saying that's going to happen, but, you know, there are certain signs here. I'm not saying for a second that AI won't not change the world, but it's likely not to be a straight line evolution, so to speak.
1: Okay, so we don't know if this is late stage in the AI share market boom or not, and we seldom do. We seldom really do.
0: Well, we are seeing some signs of that behaviour, but as I said, the key to it is timing, and nobody ever knows when the music is going to stop. But, you know, when listeners make their investment decisions, I mean, some may decide that the story's got a long way to go, and it may go for another couple of years, and others may go, well, I've done okay out of this. I'm gonna hop off that train now and let some others take the ride forward, basically, and move to the side. So this magic nirvana of trying to pick highs and lows is, in my experience, after 30 years in the financial markets, doesn't happen very often.
1: Jeffrey Halley is with us. The New Zealand unemployment rate, as we've been hearing about, has risen to a near 11-year high of 5.6%, as we know. That figure's expected to improve by year's end. Why, please?
0: Because actually, under the surface, the economy is slowly improving. Now, we have had a few hiccups, obviously, this year. One of them, the most prominent one, being the Middle East situation and the impact on fuel prices. But what we're seeing is manufacturing's doing very well. Tourism's doing very well. Obviously, primary industries, exports, they're doing very well. And that's why we're seeing, for example, the South

0: Island outperforming the North Island by a quite clear margin at the moment. What we're not seeing to you and I on the man on the street is higher wages or more jobs. Now, and typically, the labour market is the last to recover in a recession. So it's a lagging indicator, so to speak, and it will be the last part of the puzzle to start showing improvements. Now, you know, there could still be a few banana skins. We don't know how the Middle East is going to evolve, etc. But and there could be some other situations that pop up as well. Maybe we will have an AI bubble burst. Who knows? But all I can say is that underneath the surface, the economy is slowly getting better. Yes, most households' spending power has gone backwards, and that's why we are all talking about the cost of living at the moment. But I would say this is not just a New Zealand thing. This is going on all over the world post-COVID.
1: Speaking of uncertainties, it would be fair to say that the Reserve Bank and Treasury have both repeatedly predicted economic turning points and lower unemployment rates that have failed to materialise, wouldn't it?
0: Yeah, that's the joy of forecasting. I think you're damned if you do and you're damned if you don't. And actually, how do you model the Middle East? You can't do that. You can't stick that in an economic forecasting model. And there's just so many variables that go into these calculations. It can only be a direction of travel, not a precise scientific measure of where exactly something is going to be exactly at that time in the future.
1: Okay. Well, it's not called the dismal science for nothing, is it? Economic.
0: Exactly. Or a social science.
1: Tons of properties on the market in New Zealand, many at quite reasonable prices now. But two questions, Geoffrey. Are many of them apartments rather than standalone homes? And also, although young first home buyers are in evidence, how will they cope with higher mortgage rates?
0: This is a really interesting question. So certainly there'll be a large number of apartments on the market in Auckland and Wellington simply because of the nature of the property markets there. But I'm not quite sure that's the same around the rest of the country. I've been in the housing market very recently. I bought an apartment in Wellington just recently, and I can say for sure that I saw a lot of really awful properties that were, in my mind, rather overpriced. And I think it really comes down to the fact of have builders built the right properties that people want. And, you know, you hear this sort of thing going on about compact, high-density townhouses in places like Auckland, for example. There's been a lot of really awful apartments and conversions done in Auckland and Wellington. And in a really soft property market like this, where buyers have choice, it's hard to sell those unless you... Everything will sell at a price.
1: What if we're going to see a repeat here of the further downturn of the property market in Australia? I see Brisbane and Adelaide have joined Melbourne and Sydney this past week. So why would you buy a home in a deteriorating market with higher mortgage interest rates if our market is going to go down more?
0: You're probably paying 25 to 30% less in some of the major centres than you would have 3 or 4 years ago. I think also when we look at Australia, it's context. Now, we have had a property reversal here in New Zealand, but Australia never did. Brisbane's still 15% higher. Adelaide still 11% higher. Perth still 21% higher over 1 year. Economists over in Australia are actually saying this is an interest rate move. Comes back to how first home buyers manage their finances. They've had 3 or 4 interest rate increases. Now, on a $500,000 mortgage, that's going to add about nearly $3,500 a year to your outgoings. So it's just, I think perhaps some of these moves lower are perhaps more corrective and a function of the fact that it's just got more expensive to borrow, and first-home buyers in particular just can't afford the properties that they might have been able to a year ago.
1: So are you saying that in New Zealand our market's basically bottomed out? It may stay flat, but it's we've seen the worst of it, the worst of the drop.
0: Well, I mean, 30% off, I mean, how much worse can it be? To me, it looks like it's moving sideways to an equilibrium. So, I mean, it's hard to predict the future, isn't it? And we have to remember also, property prices have come an awfully long way in the last 2 decades. and perhaps there's some conditioning there that property prices always move higher. And Australia is like New Zealand, but on steroids. Its property market has attracted investment partially through its tax settings, but also because they've been programmed to expect that property prices always increase. And so, these corrections that we're seeing in Australia are getting a lot of news headlines, even though in the scale of the moves higher, these moves lower are actually quite small.
1: No one ever got rich, of course, moving sideways towards an equilibrium.
0: I think perhaps in New Zealand we're going to have to try and undo two or three decades of conditioning, so to speak.
1: Yeah, we'll be going back to the good old days.
0: Well, it wouldn't be so bad, I thought, if we could keep property prices flat for 10 years, but real wages could rise for 10 years, then New Zealand would actually be in a much better place. And I often thought, how would you engineer that? But that sort of seems to be what's happening at the moment.
1: Stand for Parliament, Geoffrey.
0: Right Honourable does have a nice ring to it. Whichever government's in power down the road, they can't wave a magic wand and make New Zealand's recession go away. Yeah, they just have to work through it.
1: We live in interesting times, don't we, to use the old
0: we
1: saying.
0: We do.
1: Very much so. Geoffrey, thank you very much, as always, for your expertise and also your time on a Sunday morning.
0: My pleasure. Thanks so much for having me, Jim.
1: Geoffrey Halley. At coming up 5 to 9, our quiz winner, Richard Moffat of Kaiapoi. Congratulations, Richard. A lot of people with correct answers, but you were first. Hamish McDowell, welcome back. So can you refresh our memories, please, about what you asked of our audience this morning and what the answers they needed were?
2: Oh, we had three questions about death. Who died on the 30th of December 2010 in St. Petersburg, ironically 94 years to the day after Grigory Rasputin? Question number two, which US president died on Independence Day, the 4th of July, 1826? And the last question, what were Karl Marx's alleged last words?
1: Right.
2: St. Petersburg, 30th of December 2010, Bobby Farrell, former lead singer of Boney M, had a heart attack the night after he performed in St. Petersburg. Ironically, one of Boney M's biggest hits and something he usually dressed up in concert as, Grigory Rasputin. So it was 94 years to the day after Rasputin died, having been murdered by some Russian nobles. I think they stabbed him, poisoned him, shot him, and then drowned him. He was quite hard to get rid of.
1: The guy who sang Ra Ra Rasputin.
2: That's right. Mm. That's him, Bobby Farrell.
1: Good question.
2: So the next one is also ironic, and it was a bit of a trick question because there are two answers. So which US president died on the 4th of July, 1826? Well, John Adams did. And his last words were, Jefferson lives. However, he was wrong because Jefferson had died just a few hours earlier. On essentially the 50th anniversary, I think, of the signing of the Declaration of Independence, two of the founding fathers died on that same day.
1: And we can trust John Adams's last words.
2: Absolutely. That was well known. Most of the presidents, when they've died, have their last words have been recorded pretty assiduously.
1: And what were Karl Marx's?
2: Karl Marx's alleged last words, and I like them so much, so I'm ignoring any historian who says that didn't happen. Apparently his housekeeper came in and said she wanted to record any last words for posterity, and he said, get out, last words are for fools who haven't said enough. Which are great last words, you know.
1: Yeah, if they're true. Thank you, Hamish. And before you go, a question for you from Paul in rural Otago. He says, what country's largest three cities all have four letters when written in the language of that country? Now, the country is in Europe. It's three big cities when written in the language of the country. Each have only four letters. So what do you reckon the country is?
2: Goodness me. This is a great question. It could be hundreds.
3: 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To continue hearing us, please retune now to 17675 kHz in the 16 metre band. Once again, retune now to 17675 kHz in the 16 metre band. RNZ Pacific can also be heard online at rnzi.com.

0: RNZ News at 9. Kia ora, good morning. I'm Alison Leonard. The Labour Party says councils have not been given enough time to consult their communities before today's deadline for submitting amalgamation proposals to the government. In May, the government gave councils 3 months to pitch amalgamation plans, otherwise they would have mergers forced on them. Some councils have not reached consensus or got proposals ready for today. Labour's local government spokesperson Tangi Utikere says Labour supports reform, but not rushed reform.
1: This is something that needs to be done alongside communities, and councils and the community need to be given some time to ensure the decisions that they take at this stage are right decisions based on the right information, not rushed as a result of a poor process.
0: Tangi Itakiri asked the government to extend the time frame without success. The Auckland Central Business Association is hoping both central and local government will learn from the City Rail Link development. It was announced last week that the country's largest infrastructure project will finally open on September the 13th. It has taken 10 years to build, with significant time and cost blowouts. Hart of the City Chief Executive, Viv Beck, says waiting for the works to end has been incredibly tough for local businesses. She says future large-scale, long-term works through an urban area must be better planned and budgeted to ensure people's livelihoods are not ruined. Airlines say Australia's air navigation service provider is jeopardising their on-time performance. Hundreds of flights out of Sydney Airport have been delayed since Friday because of a shortage of air traffic controllers there. The head of the industry group, Airlines for Australia and New Zealand, says Air Services Australia must do better. Stephen Beckett says this situation is not fair to the airlines that are working hard to deliver more reliable services.
2: Everybody in the aviation ecosystem needs to be doing their job, otherwise that counts for nothing if you can't staff the air traffic control tower.
0: Stephen Beckett says 60 flights were cancelled and up to 200 delayed in January as well because of the air traffic controller shortage. Ukraine's president has made another impassioned plea to his allies to urgently send more missile interceptors. It follows another night when Ukraine's air defences failed to shoot down a single incoming missile during a Russian attack in and around the capital, Kiev. Volodymyr Zelensky acknowledged support from countries like Germany and Poland, but says they have stocks of air defence systems they could share. A study simulating what would happen to Wellington's road network in a major earthquake has found some parts could be cut off for months. Researchers simulated traffic after a hypothetical 7.5 magnitude quake. In the three-day aftermath, they found 68% of trips into the Wellington region and 82% of trips out would be unfeasible. After 3 months, that reduced to 25% of trips in and 49% of trips out. The researchers say the results highlight the importance of spending on critical roads to make sure they stay resilient. One person is in hospital with serious injuries after an alleged stabbing in central Auckland overnight. Emergency services were called to Karangahapea Road near Pitt Street just before 4:30 this morning. Police say two people have been arrested. In sport, the Springboks had a thorough workout in their rugby international against Argentina in Buenos Aires this morning. The South Africans have won a tight match, 17-10. The game was the final warm-up clash for the Springboks ahead of the first test against the All Blacks in Johannesburg in a fortnight. New Zealand boxer David Neek has confirmed a second shot at a world title after beating Brisbane-based New Zealander Floyd Masson in Auckland. Neek won via unanimous points decision to earn a shot at the vacant IBF World Cruiserweight title against Britain's Vidal Riley.
3: I feel like I've proven to myself that I'm worthy and that, you know, being the nice guy is the way forward for me, and I will continue to be the best man that I can be.
0: And the Warriors are up to third on the NRLW ladder after beating the Knights 22-14. The win was their fourth from six games this season. In the latest action, the men's competition, the Rabbitohs beat the Eels 28-24, while the Dolphins and Storm also had wins. Just looking at the South Africa-Argentinian game in the rugby, the game is still going. They are currently in injury time, but the score at the moment 17-10. Looking fairly positive for South Africa. And that's the news.
4: Susie Ferguson on 9 to Noon. In depth, challenging and relentlessly curious.
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0: Just before we get into the weather, that was fun. The Springboks versus Argentina, it was finished, and then there was injury time, and then it was finished again. It's now over, I can report. South Africa 17, Argentina 10. That bodes, well, it's looking interesting for the game against the All Blacks. Here we go with the short forecast now from Met Service until midnight. For Northland to Waitomo, also Coromandel, Bay of Plenty, Taupo and Taumaranui. Rain today, sometimes heavy. Gradually easing from the west to isolated showers this afternoon and evening. Gisborne to Wairarapa, scattered rain clearing south of Wairoa this afternoon. Taranaki and Taihape to Wellington, rain today. Easing to isolated showers this morning though, or perhaps early afternoon. Nelson, Marlborough and Canterbury. Rain today, possibly heavy in Nelson and Marlborough. It'll ease to isolated showers for most this morning. Buller to Westland, periods of rain, some heavy falls, thunderstorms are possible this morning and afternoon. Otago and Southland, scattered rain. Fiordland, cloudy with occasional rain, clearing this afternoon. And the Chatham Islands, cloudy periods. RNZ National, it's 9:06.
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8: Kia ora tata and thank you for your company on Sunday morning. Still on the way, Eliza McCartney in the UK before 10. Her gold medal, the reward for 10 years of trial and tribulation. Simon O'Neill in Singapore and his special reason for coming home this morning. Sohi Lee calling home from Amsterdam, but mostly I think we'll be asking her about her glamorous job in Paris. Quite a bit more for you as well. Now it's Media Watch. This week, Colin Peacock talks to a crime reporter who found a startling local story while investigating undercover policing in the UK. And first, how a single media inquiry stopped a multi-million dollar health program for prisons.
9: A Māori healthcare plan for prisoners has been put on hold after the Corrections Minister raised concerns. Until yesterday, Corrections was procuring rongoā Māori healthcare for all prisons, aiming to boost rehabilitation for Māori offenders.
10: That was Neva Retimanu in the 7am news bulletin on last Wednesday's Ryan Bridge Today show. And on the Herald Now platform, the news is, as they say, powered by News Talk ZB, the talk radio network that's also owned by publishing company NZME. And it turned out that ZB was the source of that story, which prompted the Corrections Minister to pause that health program in our prisons, as Neva Retimanu went on to explain in the Herald Now bulletin.
9: The traditional health practices include spiritual work and miri-miri, or traditional Māori massage. But Minister Mark Mitchell only learned of the project when asked by Newstalk ZB, and Corrections has now paused it.
11: I don't have in-depth information other than the fact that it was alerted to me that this program, massage program, has been run. I've reminded Corrections of my expectation around rehabilitation.
10: And on Newstalk ZB itself, that news story quickly became about the political responses like this.
12: ACT leader David Seymour says massages and spiritual work won't stop reoffending and Corrections needs to focus on better programs.
10: And the scoop was leading the ZB News in Wellington half an hour later at 7:30 like this.
13: A plan's been halted to roll out rongoā Māori health services to prisons, including traditional massages.
10: Now, all this got Mike Hosking going on his ZB breakfast show.
14: How about this new Māori massage program in prisons? Just the $9 million for that, thank you very much. We continue our look into this geo.
10: After which, ACT MP Todd Stevenson told Mike Hosking, parts of our public service are just too woke, and Corrections should have known better. But as we heard, the Corrections Minister didn't know anything about it until ZB raised it with him. And that was tough timing for Mark Mitchell, because he's on Mike Hosking's show every Wednesday after 8am in a slot called The Pollies.
14: Mark Mitchell, Ginny Anderson with us. Now, Mark, this the $9 million, it's indefensible, isn't it?
15: Yeah, so I found out about it a couple of days ago and obviously went straight to Corrections and said that this does not align at all with what my expectations are. I was very clear about those when I became minister.
10: And rival poly panellist Jenny Anderson of Labor, the previous Minister of Police, then joined in on the $9 million massages, which she too had just discovered.
14: I mean, this massage thing, I mean, you'd actually back it, wouldn't it? It was operating under your previous government. I mean, this is not the sort of thing you would have killed,
16: is it? First I've seen of it, but the fact that there's $9 million being spent without the minister knowing is unacceptable.
15: There was a lot of fluff in the system when I came in as minister. You got to remember that they're only
16: getting massages for $9 million now.
10: Well, happily, someone who did know a bit about this was listening in and got in touch.
14: Not a bad question from a texter who goes, this particular type of massage is funded by ACC, so therefore is that how they would justify it?
15: I don't know how they justified it. You can't justify it.
10: Also echoing Minister Mark Mitchell there was the next host on ZB last Wednesday morning, Kerry Woodham.
17: I just can't see how you could possibly justify massage.
10: Well, that's fair enough, but Kerry Woodham also knew why Rongoā Māori was available in prisons in the first place. It's the law, the 2004 Corrections Act, to be precise.
17: The standard of healthcare available to prisoners must be reasonably equivalent to the standard of healthcare available to the public, and Rongoā Māori is available to the public. It's delivered across primary healthcare and within community contexts across New Zealand. The number of ACC people using Rongoā Māori was 9,000 in 2024. About 59% of them were Māori clients, 41% non-Māori. So it's a thing.
10: Though it's not a thing in our prisons anymore, after ZB's scoop on Wednesday was brought to the minister's attention. Now, if this all feels a bit familiar, there are echoes of another scoop from Newstalk ZB, which prompted a similarly prompt response from political parties. 2 years ago, Newstalk ZB listeners heard this.
18: Auckland surgeons are now being dictated to on ethnicity grounds over who should get surgery first. Māori and Pacific Islanders waiting for surgery. They're being moved to the top.
10: That was Kate Hawkesby on ZB's early edition show back in June 2023. Māori and Pacific patients, she said, were being moved to the top of hospital waiting lists when she was discussing Te Whatu Ora's equity adjuster score. This was something that placed Auckland patients on the non-urgent surgical wait list, balancing five factors, but ethnicity was just one of those. However, Kate Hawkesby was echoing the news story on the Newstalk ZB website under the headline, Auckland surgeons are being dictated to on ethnicity grounds over who should go under the knife first. Now that scoop also filled the front page of its stablemate, the New Zealand Herald, back then, kicking off a political row about race-based healthcare and texts to Newstalk ZB about medical apartheid, with Kate Hawkesby reading them aloud with some energy. But the same day, the National Party declared race has no place in surgical decisions, and the ACT Party launched a campaign to end race-based waitlists. Now this week, ZB's prison massage scoop was not a matter of life and death, and it didn't appear on the Herald's front page, or in fact anywhere in Wednesday's edition of the paper, though reporter Ethan Griffith's ZB story did appear on the Herald website, headlined like this.
19: Corrections Minister halts $9 million massage program for prisoners.
10: And their massage program was in single quotes. The first three lines of that story made it clear that Rongoā Māori healthcare in prisons included traditional Māori medicine, physical therapies and spiritual healing, as well as the mirimiri massage. And it was the corrections minister after that in the story who actually called it a massage program. Ethan Griffith's story also then quoted the New Zealand First leader Winston Peters, calling it voodoo BS and a waste of taxpayers' money. And he added,
20: as a minister, you shouldn't have to trawl down like some sleuth on every occasion for every dollar. I don't blame Mitchell. He's got an extraordinarily difficult job. He should have been told.
10: Those comments were also aired on Newstalk ZB's news on Wednesday morning, though not much sleuthing was really required to find out the facts or the budget. In fact, a quick online search of the Herald website might have done the trick. Back in March, NZME's Whanganui Chronicle had this headline.
19: Department of Corrections aims for Rongoā Māori services in 14 prisons.
10: That story said the Department of Corrections had posted a procurement notice on the website of GETS, the Government Electronic Tenders Service, which is often scanned by journalists looking for stories about big budget government spending. Now, this story said that Rongoā Māori had been part of a Māori alcohol and drug program at the Whanganui prison for several years. And the corrections spokesperson said Rongoā Māori services had also been deployed at Christchurch Women's Prison since late 2024 and successfully piloted at Tongariro Prison from January 2025. Supporting people's physical and mental health, the spokesperson also said, is often a necessary initial step to ensure that inmates with undiagnosed or unmet health issues can effectively engage with existing rehabilitation programs. And the estimated total cost of the service over 5 years, well, the Whanganui Chronicle reported back in March it was $9 million coming from existing budgets, and that's the same figure now being condemned by political critics as outrageous. So, why no outrage when it was reported back then in March? Well, possibly because there was no mention in the story of that magic word, massage, or in te reo, mirimiri. And a search of the New Zealand Herald website for that brings up a story from exactly 1 year ago from its stablemate, the Gisborne Herald. Now, this story is all about a group of Rongoā Māori practitioners, Ngā Whare Oranga o Te Kura, Atua Tiratanga, just back from the World Massage Championships in Copenhagen. And their top 10 finish was celebrated on the Herald's website under the banner of On the Up. And that's a good news initiative launched last year by the Herald, like this.
1: Sometimes we all need those uplifting stories of New Zealand success and inspiration, where people roll up their sleeves, overcome the odds and make a real difference. Everyone loves a good yarn and we're here to tell them.
10: And it seems that massage is not good news when it's in a prison. Now, interestingly, that ZB scoop from 2023 about surgical waiting lists also revealed that the Equity Adjuster score was already in use in other regions as well and had been reported without sparking claims of queue jumping or medical apartheid. Now, this week's prison massage scoop was not that, but ZB hosts and politicians on the air did give the impression that prisoners were enjoying $9 million worth of undeserved massages when they're not. And it's interesting that this time, no other media outlet, even within NZME, followed up on the story, even though, as we've heard, the government did immediately.
21: Actually, it's not a big deal because you are so now focused on this incident because SIS was named during this report. And I was actually disappointed a bit by the reaction in New Zealand.
10: That was Russia's ambassador to New Zealand, Stanislav Krantz, telling TVNZ's Q&A show last Sunday an episode of alleged espionage between our two countries was no big deal, at least not yet. And he went on to say the media here had made too much of it, likewise under-informed experts. But it was a big deal for TVNZ News, which last week led One News at 6, with that story of Russian security services aggressively arresting a 55-year-old man accused of spying for New Zealand, and they made the most of some dramatic video.
22: Russian security agents swooping on a suspected New Zealand spy. This footage, released by the FSB and reported on by Russian media, shows the moment of arrest. The suspect now facing serious charges.
23: This man is being charged with treason.
10: And that footage also showed FSB agents searching the man's home and finding wads of $100 US bills. Under the cunning title, From Russia Without Love, Newsroom's Jonathan Milne asked the New Zealand SIS for comment and got this.
19: It should also be noted that Russian state media are often not the most reliable source of accurate reporting.
10: Media in both countries then catching crossfire from each other's authorities. But Jonathan Milne also made the point that this wasn't entirely out of the blue. New Zealand does have 100 Defence Force personnel stationed in the UK and across Europe to support Ukraine, and that would put us on their intelligence radar. Now, of course, the whole point of espionage and secret services is secrecy, so you don't expect to read all about it very often in the media. But sometimes international surveillance is happening, and we wouldn't even imagine that it would happen here. And even though it didn't make many headlines here, one such case of that was revealed recently in the UK. Now, this story starts back in the late 1980s, when an environmental activist group called Greenpeace London handed out leaflets entitled What's Wrong with McDonald's? And McDonald's claimed the claims were false and sued two members of the group for libel. and what became known as the McLibel trial became the longest such trial in British history, partly because of clever lawyers helping out, like future UK Prime Minister Keir Starmer, but mostly because of the bloody-mindedness of the activists David Morris and Helen Steele. A year ago, the BBC made a new series about the hippie heroes who took on McDonald's.
2: There was undercover secret police involved, there were spies involved, there are still inquiries about the things that it uncovered.
10: And presenter Mark Steele was right about that story still going on, because it later emerged that Greenpeace London had been infiltrated by undercover police informants, and so too were many other political organisations at the time. And some of those undercover officers even married their targets and even had children with them. And all that was turned into a TV series recently by the national broadcaster ITV, which featured Helen Steele.
3: They underestimated our intelligence.
6: They just never imagined that we would be capable of tracking down and finding out who they really were.
7: I have decided that a public inquiry is necessary to investigate undercover policing.
24: This is a story about how a group of women turned detective and exposed one of the British state's biggest secrets.
10: The undercover police scandal Love and Lies Exposed, featuring Helen Steele. And her story is even more startling because she fell in love with an undercover policeman investigating her group, known as New Zealand John. It's all coming out now in an official UK inquiry into spy cops, as they've become known, prompting this apology from the Metropolitan Police Chief at the time, Sir Paul Condon.
25: I personally apologise for every single person who has been damaged by the actions of officers in the Special Demonstration Squad over the decades. And I am appalled by so much of what I have learnt throughout this inquiry.
10: It's also been revealed in the public inquiry that after Helen Steele tried to track down New Zealand John, Scotland Yard police officers arranged for the police here to covertly monitor Helen Steele and her relatives when they holidayed here 25 years ago. Now, none of them have known till now that New Zealand police were tailing them and ensuring that Helen Steele didn't find John Dines, his real name, who had actually moved to New Zealand in 1995 and was working as a lawyer in Auckland. And while this hasn't made many headlines here, in spite of that local angle, it has in the UK, where Guardian reporter Rob Evans, the author of Undercover, The True Story of Britain's Secret Police, told me there's much more to come.
26: New Zealand is quite a big part of this story because Helen's sister emigrated to live in New Zealand in 1995.
10: And she came out to New Zealand in 2002, so 10 years after New Zealand John had disappeared. And then we had New Zealand police officers at the Met Police's request putting her under 24-hour surveillance, like taking photos of them all going shopping together, like her and her mum and her sister.
26: Yeah, I mean, what you see in the documents that have now only just come out, Helen and her parents arrive in Auckland Airport, and immediately they're put under surveillance, taking photographs. I mean, the inquiry saw photographs of Helen taken by New Zealand police outside her sister's house. So far, the only thing she's done is gone shopping with her sister.
10: Oh, God. Yeah, okay, so not a fruitful inquiry. But as you revealed in your own book, Undercover, and in your work, and then the subsequent inquiries, some of which, as you say, are just coming out now in the last couple of weeks, some of this information, relationships formed by undercover officers in all those years when this was going on, that there were children come from these relationships. It's extraordinary. I mean, that's got to be completely illegal, surely.
26: This goes to the heart of it. You have an undercover operation going on for 40 years, 139 undercover officers who go undercover for usually about 4 to 5 years, and they're spying on political protesters, mainly left-wing protesters. They're not very well supervised because it's all in secret. So they begin to think they can do whatever they want. The undercover officers basically started relationships with the women and women they were spying on. I mean, we know of at least 25 undercover officers who had sexual relationships you also have some of the undercover officers who had children with those women, without those women ever knowing who they really were. So this also goes to the heart of what has happened with John Dines and Helen Steele. It appears that when the Metropolitan Police come along to New Zealand Police, they are making out that Helen is a, you know, some sort of danger to John Dines. They wanted to stop Helen finding John Dines because Helen would then expose John Dines as having deceived her into an intimate sexual relationship for 2 years. They feared that if Helen actually did find John Dines, then there would be a lot of secrets that would come out, a lot of embarrassing secrets. And so that's why they spent £2.5 million relocating John Dines from Auckland to Sydney.
10: So this is the sort of embarrassing and, well, depending on where you are, distressing detail that's being revealed. How did it all get to that point? Was it journalists like you that deserve the credit? Was it also, you know, that some of these women who were deceived and, like Helen Steele, quite diligently worked to find out more? That is that the reason we ended up having the inquiry and all the sort of exposure and the stuff you're still writing about now in stories for The Guardian?
26: I think when you have something like this, which is a very deep-seated wrongdoing by the state, it takes enormous effort by all sorts of people to bring out into the public light what has actually gone on here. They would take clues that the men had left behind, bits of information, disparate bits of information. They would begin to fit it all together. You had women like Helen and other women who, at that time, they were on their own. And once you had the first exposure of an undercover officer, then suddenly it all began to flood out and they started working together, you know, as a group of people who'd been abused.
10: For some people, you know, lives could be at risk if their undercover identities, that you might be jeopardising serious work about investigative organised crime or even terrorism, you know, stuff that keeps people safe, that you, you know, we're being told that you compromised that, might have given you pause for thought if you were.
26: Yes, I mean, it's interesting. When this first started coming out, The Guardian had a visit from three of the toppest cops, if I could put it that way, who came and sort of issued grave threats about that we were threatening all sorts of operational security, we'd have undercover officers dead by the side of the road. Our editor at the time, Alan Rusbridge, you said, no, you know, this is important. We should be publishing this. You know, you could see the police basically trying to protect an undercover operation that had gone bad. You know, you couldn't imagine what was out there.
10: Such as New Zealand police just following three women around doing their shopping in Auckland in 2002.
26: Yeah, and spending £2.5 million to relocate John Dines.
10: That was Rob Evans, a senior reporter at The Guardian in the UK, who's been covering the ongoing Spy Cops inquiry there. And he's also the co-author of Undercover, the true story of Britain's secret police, which features the startling story of Helen Steele, her undercover boyfriend, New Zealand John, real name John Dines, and the surveillance of the New Zealand police 25 years ago. And finally on Media Watch this weekend, in last week's show, we looked at how Sunday has become a big day for political parties, putting out policies in the hope of media attention on a quiet news day and getting their ideas on the news agenda for Monday morning. And last Sunday, it was New Zealand first out of the blocks, with its Kiwi Kids grant policy to lift the birth rate here. And TVNZ's One News that night made it sound like an edict from the leader.
0: We need more Kiwis having more children. That from Winston Peters today with an election pledge to help pay.
10: But that policy wouldn't have been news to Sunday Star Times readers last weekend, Winston Peters wants to pay you to have more babies, its front page boldly declared that morning, and it was billed as an exclusive. Now, that was printed well before Winston Peters announced the policy to a public meeting in Masterton, but the policy was outlined to the Post's political editor Henry Cook the Thursday before, according to the editor Matthew Hooton in his editorial column headlined, Winston Wants More Babies. Now, more news came out of that New Zealand First public meeting in Masterton last Sunday, though not another policy, but a new candidate, or an old one, coming back again. It was Ron Mark, the mayor of nearby Carterton, previously a New Zealand First MP for six terms. But in his first interview on ZB's Weekend Collective show that afternoon, he had a rough start.
4: Right.
5: I got the bot, so my voice isn't that good.
4: We can manage the volume.
10: And that volume went up when he was asked about the race row over Winston Peters telling Green MP Lawrence Yunnan to go home.
5: Now you're making an statement. What you just said there is reprehensible. How do you know Winston looked at the colour of his skin and said what he said?
4: Well, come on, Ron, that anyone listening.
5: Say,
4: okay, hang on, Ron.
5: I would say
4: anyone listening would say that's exactly what he
5: you're
4: did.
5: You're a damn racist.
10: Now, also that afternoon, a high-profile candidate for the ACT Party launched a planned law change to give teachers the power to eject disruptive kids from classrooms when using reasonable and proportionate means. Now, there's a fair few fishhooks in exactly what that would mean, but Paul Henry gave reporters a line they were much more likely to report.
8: I mean, let's be honest. There are a lot of little shits in classrooms, and we need to address that.
10: And Paul Henry was also pretty blunt about the background to all this when he also appeared on ZB's Weekend Collective show.
9: We lead the world in bullying in this country. In terms of behaviour in schools, we are at the bottom, internationally at the bottom of the pack, and there is absolutely no reason for that other than the fact that we've got something terribly wrong in education.
10: Now that's worrying if true, but is it? In its statement, the ACT Party cited an Education Review Office report from 2024, which did say disruption is high here, it's been getting worse, and teachers report it's taking up more of their time. We need a national approach to behaviour in our schools and to increase support for teachers, the report concluded. But as for something terribly wrong with our education, the Weekend Collective host Tim Roxburgh asked Paul Henry, what was that?
9: There is definitely a, and I hate the term, well, do I hate it? Woke. I don't like using it. But, you know, you look at the Teachers' Council, you look at the rulings from the Teachers' Council. Mm. They are almost always supporting the student.
10: But the ACT Party policy statement out that day was not wary of using that W word, citing woke complacency in education. And when Paul Henry claimed he had a deep concern and interest in education, on Monday, Ryan Bridge asked if, election willing, Paul Henry would become the next minister of it.
4: You're fronting this one. Are you after Erica's job?
9: No, I'm not. And I made it clear today in the press stand-up that I'm not ACT's spokesperson on education either. But this is something I'm particularly interested in.
10: And later that day, when RNZ's Guy Nespina seemed to think Henry was ACT's education spokesperson already, it drew a kind of a snort from the current minister, Erica Stanford.
11: We heard their education spokesman, I think he is, Paul Henry, say that there are lots of little shits in classrooms and we need to address that if we're going to lift education standards. What did you make of that comment and that policy?
10: That's a fair question, given that both of them might be allies after the next election. So her response?
12: It already exists in the law that you can remove a child. It already exists. The problem is that teachers don't, they've got the training that I've identified that they get is woeful and the guidance is poor. So there's a huge grey area about what they can and can't do. So while they have the legal ability, they're not using it. So I think a better place to start, which was identified by the Education Review Office, is around the training and the guidance, and that's on our work program.
10: And the same day, Erica Stanford unveiled a new National Party policy for that, expanding training for teachers, using money earmarked earlier to lure teachers here from overseas. But that wasn't the policy on the media agenda on Monday morning. It was ACT's one for the little shits. And on the Ryan Bridge Today show, the host pushed Paul Henry on just how far teachers could really go.
13: Drag them out of the classroom if need be.
27: Do you know what
13: screaming?
27: I'm going to say? And people will say, well, that's very emotive. You know, kicking and screaming, dragging them out of the classroom. That's very emotive. But yes, if need be.
10: Now that fuelled Kerry Woodham's News Talk ZB talkback show after that, even though she reckoned that ACT's policy wasn't really serious.
1: You have to wonder how much of this is serious policy, how much they seriously think they can get pushed through in a coalition, how much is just to generate headlines. I'd venture to suggest this falls into that category, the headline-grabbing one.
10: And Kerry Woodham was also wary of Paul Henry's attention-seeking choice of pejorative language.
1: First, Paul Henry knew exactly what he was talking about when he called the kids Alice's. No more of this woke, wishy-washy doublespeak when you vote for ACT. No, no, no. Let's call a spade an effing shovel and disruptive child a little shit.
10: Kerry Woodham there having a bit of a bob each way on whether that four-letter word was fit and proper. And she wasn't the only one. The following day on ZB, Wellington Morning's host Nick Mills reacted like this when he got it in a text from a listener.
14: Do you know when it was illegal to say that word? Do you know that in my day, it was illegal to use that word on radio. Someone got in trouble for using that word. No longer.
10: Well, that's just as well for him, because just minutes earlier, Nick Mills himself used it twice talking to Wellington Mayor Andrew Little.
14: Do you think that, shit, this is a good idea, or shit, I think this is a bad idea?
15: No, I think there is merit to bigger unitary authorities.
10: Well, Andrew Little has probably heard worse from his ratepayers lately, or in his former haunt, Parliament. Last week in Parliament, Green MP Tamitha Paul called English a bastard language, and last Wednesday, she used one unparliamentary word from it like this.
16: It's disinformation, it's downright disrespectful to iwi who have stood alongside Crown and Council to develop the planning system that we have, and now it's shit all over that relationship. It completely has.
10: Now there, she was talking about the government move to remove iwi, hapu and te tiriti from the resource management system, but the Minister of Crown Treaty Relationships, Paul Goldsmith, protested about her language and urged the Speaker for the day to uphold standards, though Greg O'Connor kept calm and carried on.
17: And so as Speaker, I will take into account comments that are made, the context that are made, and in this case, I chose not to pull that up. But thank you for bringing it to my attention anyway. Carry on.
10: And not using the four-letter word as an insult directed at others, the way that Paul Henry had used it for effect to describe bad kids in our schools, seemed to be the key there. Now, that Education Review Office report into schools that ACT had cited for its new policy did conclude behaviour is a major problem in our schools, but mainly because it's a distraction and it wastes time and effort. And the title of the report, by the way, Time to Focus. A lesson there too, maybe for election-conscious and attention-seeking politicians. Well, let's see what next week will bring with policy and bad language. In the meantime, that's all for this week. I'll be back again with Midweek Media Watch. That's next Wednesday at about 8:30 on Nights with Emile Donovan. And then we'll be back again with Media Watch at the same time next weekend here on RNZ National. In the meantime, back to you, Jim.
18: Thank you, Colin, and Simon O'Neill is talking to us from Changi Airport after 10 o'clock. That's coming up. Homeward Bound for a special reason. Bonnie Harrison with Useful Science. Professor Mark Wilson on the revived mysteries surrounding the terrible murders of four students in Idaho back in 2022, given prominence again in a new Netflix docuseries, which I know many of you will have seen. Also prominent again because the killer wants to change his plea. Sohi Lee is calling home. She'll tell us how she landed a glamour job with Christian Dior in Paris at a young age. Kurt Rogers will diagnose our Wi-Fi problems. Dr. AJ Sine will tell us what red light is good for. Possibly not all it's claimed to be good for, but it's a fast-moving area of health science now bringing in a whole lot of money as well, as we said earlier. First of all, though, she pole vaulted 4.65 metres to win gold in Glasgow, but now she's come down to earth. Eliza McCartney is choosing the best song ever for us. Good morning.
20: Good morning. Thank you for having me.
18: You're still in the UK.
20: I am. Yeah, it's actually good evening for where I am. I'm in my training base in Loughborough in England because we've still got a few more comps left for the season, so can't come home just yet.
18: Would you be on cloud nine a bit more than usual, though, or have you settled down now after the gold medal?
20: Well, I certainly have been on cloud nine. It's been an incredible week. I haven't quite recovered fully yet, really, mentally or physically, because it is, it was a really big few days there in such an amazing way. And thankfully, I've had some space to process everything and be able to reset a little bit. My next competition's not for a couple of weeks, which is actually lovely. It means I can just, you know, calm down a bit.
18: Yes, it was quite a big few days. You'll be well aware that there was a really good feeling for you among so many Kiwis who'd seen your struggles in recent times, who'd had their fingers crossed you could rise above them, and you literally did. Can I ask you something? At the start of your runway or run-up or whatever the technical term may be, you're smiling often. And what? Are you visualising? Are you repeating a mantra? What are you thinking about?
20: Yeah, that's it, essentially. I mean, the reason I'm smiling is because I'm just being my complete and utter self out there. Because when I'm in that sort of space, I find my flow better. And if I'm stressed or I feel the pressure or I'm, you know, angry or whatever it is, it's almost like I tense up and I just can't jump as nicely. So I am just letting it all out. There's no secrets. Everything that's going on in my head is kind of probably displayed on my face, to be honest. But it just helps me be in the moment and be able to jump freely, basically.
18: So you convert everything, all the emotions, into excitement and enjoyment, more or less. I just wondered if there's a tip there for other people facing big challenges.
20: Yeah, that's exactly it. It's funny, eh? It's in high-performance sport, you see a lot of different mindsets, and some people really thrive on the kind of grit and the anger and the I'm going to beat this person, and they thrive off that, and that's not a right or wrong answer. But I've tried that more or less at times over the years, and it just doesn't work for me. And I think what you're getting at is that there are multiple mindsets that you could have, that you could employ, that would work for any individual. And it's about it's a little bit about trial and error and just being a bit true to yourself and not thinking, well, this person has used grit, so I have to use grit. Well, that might not work for you, and that's totally fine. And so I think it is about just being really open and being yourself and not getting caught up in what other people might think you should be feeling or doing. It's your own process.
18: Yeah, no, it was working too. Did you hear from Lord when you won? You used to play netball with Lord, didn't you, at school?
20: No, I haven't heard from her. I have to say that her life's probably a bit too busy these days to be able to keep up.
18: Well, your life's a bit busy too. What a 10 years it has been, hasn't it, since that Olympic medal in Rio? Because there was triumph and then tribulation, almost straight away, actually, the tribulation. For those of us who know the general gist of what you had to go through, but not the details, one question: how did you recover in the end from that autoimmune inflammation that plagued you on and off for so long?
20: Well, I suppose the truth is I haven't actually recovered from that. That is just something that I have, but we've learnt how to manage it. And it has taken a lot of time. It has taken a lot of trial and error, a huge amount of failure, huge number of years and competitions missed. But it feels like we've kind of finally worked out how to manage it. And I guess what I mean by manage it is that I get Achilles issues. It's really common in pole vault, actually. There's a lot of athletes in track and field in general that have Achilles issues. But I seem to have this kind of autoimmune response that means it blows up into a big flare and I can't control it. And once I've kind of

0: I think we thought we may you may have come through everything back in 2019, and then you missed the next Olympics. And prior to them, I saw an article from you in one of the sports journals, thinking that you were on the up and up, but it was at that point it was down and down. So you finally worked out the right technique and the right training, and know your limits now. But you went through such a long period. How did you keep your spirits up then?
1: Yeah, it's a question I get asked a lot, and it's, yeah, there's a lot of layers to it, but I think if I step back and just look at it overall, what really got me through is this belief that I could still do it if we could work this out. And I think it was about knowing my potential. I think as an athlete, you're quite clear that you kind of know what your potential is. You know that you might be capable of a certain kind of result. It's not a guarantee, and you kind of know that. You know it's not necessarily going to happen, but you know it's possible. And I think for a lot of athletes, that is what keeps you going. That is the motivation, is if I can just get through this, I know my potential. I'm strong, that I believe in myself. And I just want another shot. I just want to see if it's possible, see what I can do. And it's almost like this curiosity mindset as well. So I think largely that's kind of what got me through. I've been very fortunate to have had the support of High Performance Sport New Zealand and Athletics New Zealand, and that they continue to support me through all those years, because I believe they could also see the vision as well. They understood that if we could get this right, we would be rewarded.
0: Gold medalist Eliza McCartney is with us. I can ask you all these questions now that you're back on top, but how close did you come to how close did you come to quitting over the years? Very or not really?
1: Oh, there were definitely moments where I just thought, am I just, is this realistic? Was probably more the question. I would hate to kind of just forever go on trying to return and never returning. That was a bit of a fear of mine, I think. And so there are certainly moments where I just thought, goodness, is this just not realistic anymore? And actually the most recent one was not that long ago, even though things have not been so bad in recent times. They do pop up every now and again, and something happens and you just think, what am I doing? Why am I putting myself through this torture? is this actually worth it? But I thankfully have some incredible people on my team, and the person I probably rely on the most when it comes to that sort of question is my coach, Scott Simpson, because I know he would tell me if he truly believed we had reached our limit.
0: It's hard to give the game away. You see, there are people who relate to you, I think, in all manner of situations in life. It's hard to give the game away. It's also maybe hard to stay in, and you've written about this, with people no longer looking at you the same way. You also wrote about losing your identity. And gee, that must be tough.
1: Yeah, it was. I think it took me a long time to realise that there is this whole grief process where you, as an athlete, especially because I was a young, successful athlete. So as a 19-year-old, being an Olympic medalist, I was looking forward to the next 10 years, which happens to be right now, weirdly, and thinking, I've got a decade. Pole vaulters peak in their late 20s. I've got 10 years of success ahead of me. It's going to be great. I'm going to do all these competitions. I'm going to achieve these amazing things. It's going to be amazing. And I realised when I kind of had to step away for years because of injury that I was essentially grieving the career that I thought I would have. And I was also grieving the person I thought I was going to be. And that's quite a tough process to go through. But again, as I've mentioned, I've had incredible support. I'm also in an older body now that's already compromised. So the chances are I'm not going to have, highs for the rest of my career. But that's okay. I'm much more content about it these days.
0: How long do pole vaulters go on for?
1: Well, they're going on for longer these days, actually.
0: Yeah.
1: It's quite cool to see now that some of our best pole vaulters are in their early 30s and not showing any signs of slowing down. And we're also getting a couple athletes now that have had children and are coming back. And so it's quite cool to see that shift, actually.
0: You have optimism bias as well, though. You wrote at the start of this year on the Newsroom website, for yourself and also for our planet, don't you? You do look on the bright side.
1: I certainly do. It's just my disposition. It's just a natural feature of my thinking. I think it has helped me in kind of some of the other pursuits that I have outside of sport.

0: like looking after our planet and environmental advocacy. I think having optimism when thinking about what's happening to the world can be useful. I like the phrase stubborn optimism, where you're not necessarily unrealistic about the situation, but you're choosing to believe in the best of humanity and the world and where things are going. So that is my comfort zone, I have to say.
1: Yeah, and that's the spirit, as they used to say, actually. That is the right approach, and I know you've dedicated quite a lot of your time to planetary issues as well as ELISA issues. But you're winning a gold medal as a metaphor, and without being too fancy about it, for the power of humans to rise up, I think, in your case, literally, when the challenges seem insurmountable, and you've done that.
0: Yeah, thank you. It still feels really a little surreal hearing that, because I am quite content with the fact that my career has not gone how I expected it to go, but it has brought me to so many other amazing experiences. And I think the reason why winning gold was so meaningful to me, but also so meaningful to so many others who have followed me and backed me, and like you said, could relate in some way and have followed along. I think it's that representation. It's what it represents. It's not that it's just a gold medal. It's you can go through really challenging times. You can think you're going to give up constantly, but you can keep going, and you might just be rewarded for that. Being able to come out on top for the first time ever, 10 years after winning an Olympic medal, and not really having a massive high since then is something I was not expecting. And I think it's been such a joy to be able to share that with so many people around the motu who have believed in me when I didn't necessarily believe in myself. So
1: yeah,
0: it's just been amazing. And it's just such a privilege of what we get to do, that we can bring everyone along with us.
1: Yeah, and it's been a lovely experience for all concerned, especially you, but as you say, for a lot of people. We've asked you for a song, the best song ever. Can you tell us what it is before we say goodbye to you?
0: Yes. Well, I chose Just a Girl by No Doubt, and it actually ties into some of what we've talked about today. I really like the feminist theme through it, and I like how it's a little sarcastic and a little, you know, almost making a mockery of people who think that women can't do something just because they're women. So I quite like it, and I like the kind of quiet amusement of, you know, let's just see what women can do. So that's the song that I chose.
1: Isn't this Gwen Stefani singing about her strict parents? I'm not an expert on the song, but she's complaining about something.
0: Yes, I think that's right. I think it came from, I think her dad saying that she couldn't drive late at night, and she just thought, well, this is ridiculous. Just because I'm a woman, it doesn't mean I can't do things that men do in the you know, in this world. So yes, I think that's how it was actually written. But yeah, I quite like how it's just quite a quite a feisty number.
1: Lovely to talk to you, and all the best for the comps ahead of you, and you know, great to catch up after the games.
0: Oh, kia ora, thank you. I really appreciate it.

Best song ever. Gwen Stefani and her band at the time played for Eliza McCartney, and a lot of compliments, a lot of affection for Eliza coming through from you, summarised by the latest text. What a fantastic and inspiring woman in every way. Absolutely. Someone else says that smile is more contagious than a sneeze. A strange compliment, but I think warmly meant. Hi, Jim. Hoar frost and snow this week turned much of the south into a winter wonderland, highlighting the year-round natural beauty of its scenery, says Robert Free, the Otago Harbour Bard. However, Queenstown in particular is fast becoming a victim of its own success, with rapid growth and tourism causing insurmountable traffic congestion. So Robert has sent in this poem, which we'll put on our webpage. Yeah, all you have to do is Google Sunday at RNZ. It's called Southern Solitude. The forests filled with birdsong, the dark skies strewn with stars, a plethora of signage, the endless stream of cars, the majesty of mountains, the songs that small creeks sing, the quiet lake's serenity, the hordes that these things bring. The traffic flow goes in and out both ways every day. Accommodation tariffs mean it costs too much to stay. Sorry, Rod. Solitude cannot be sold to an endless queue of camera-clicking tourists searching for an alpine view. Growth is not the answer. It's the problem. And unless we see the bigger picture, we're just adding to the mess. Robert Free, thank you so much. A few of the overseas headlines to look at before the next news with Alison, if you want to catch up on what's being said in the world. And the Sydney Morning Herald this morning, privately insured Australians are subsidising corporate profits on more than 10,000 surgical items, from defibrillators and artificial joints to basic sponges. So they've run an investigation on that. Bird flu is spreading rapidly across Australia. A Sydney developer's attempt to use an affordable housing incentive scheme to build luxury apartments overlooking Bondi Beach has been blocked. Have Tom Holland and Zendaya saved the movie industry? That's a big claim. On News.com Australia, the US is spending hundreds of millions of dollars on a small Australian mining town. Sounds like the plot of a film. Population 128 to obtain rare earth minerals. Big weather, by the way, if you're flying there, is about to engulf the bottom half of Australia. The Wallabies are in meltdown over the red card issued against Japan to one of their players. And thousands of Australians are on the brink of losing their homes because of the declining housing market. The Iran war has now metastasized, declares the ABC. When we were talking with Quizmaster Hamish before, we talked about Austria having cities with, they all have four letters with them in the local language. Wien, for example, we call it Vienna. And you've reminded us of a famous song about Vienna. We don't have much time to play it, but here's a little bit of it from Ultravox.

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1: RNZ News at 10. Kia ora, good morning. I'm Alison Leonard. A professor of public health is calling for a ban on direct-to-consumer advertising of prescription medicines. New Zealand and the United States are the only two developed countries that allow it. University of Otago professor Janet Hook says the government should reconsider its position. Dr. Hook says it's not possible for a television or radio commercial or a billboard to provide enough information for a patient to make an informed choice about prescription medication. She says such advertising is aiming to maximise profit for pharmaceutical companies, whereas doctors aim to maximise health and well-being. One person is in hospital with critical injuries following an alleged stabbing in central Auckland overnight. Emergency services were called to Karangahape Road near Pitt Street just before 4:30 this morning. A St John's spokesperson says one patient was taken to Auckland City Hospital in a critical condition. Detective Senior Sergeant Greg Brand says two people have been taken into custody. The death toll from a school shooting in Thailand has risen to 9 after a 12-year-old girl injured in the attack died of her injuries. The ABC's Tim Wharton reports.
2: The schoolgirl died from critical wounds in hospital following Friday's shooting, where a 14-year-old boy opened fire at a high school after killing his grandparents at home outside Bangkok. 14 people remain hospitalised and 7 remain in a critical condition, while most of those wounded are between 12 and 14 years old. Officials said the gun, described as small and compact, was legally registered to the boy's grandfather. There have been reports that the boy, who lived with his grandparents, had shown signs of stress connected to the school. Thailand's Prime Minister has vowed to introduce stricter new gun control laws following the shooting, which is one of the deadliest in the country. Thailand has one of the highest rates of gun ownership in Asia, second only to Pakistan.
1: The Canadian province of British Columbia has declared a state of emergency as firefighters battle 150 wildfires, which have forced thousands to leave their homes. Premier David Eby says it's a dynamic and threatening situation, with homes lost and people needing to be rescued as conditions change quickly. Close to 22,000 people are under evacuation orders across the province. Iran's foreign minister says Iran and Oman are very close to reaching agreement on a new shipping route through the Strait of Hormuz. However, he's warned the reopening of the strait will depend on certain conditions being met. They include compensation from the US for violations of the deal signed in June to halt fighting. A spokesman for Iran's Revolutionary Guards, Hussein Mahabi, says unless Tehran gets what it wants, the strait will remain closed.
3: The enemy is compelled for the strait to be reopened to accept Iran's conditions and refrain from interfering in the negotiations currently taking place between Iran, Oman and other countries, which have almost reached their conclusion. Whenever it accepts Iran's conditions, the Strait of Hormuz will certainly be reopened.
1: A timeline on any deal being finalised between Iran and Oman remains unclear. An orange heavy rain warning has been issued for the ranges of Eastern Bay of Plenty. Met Service says for 12 hours from 3 o'clock this afternoon, the region can expect up to 90 millimetres of rain. And that's the news.
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1: Back with Jim Mora and your Sunday morning programme in just a moment. First though, the short forecast from Met Service until midnight for Northland to Waitomo, also Coromandel, Bay of Plenty, Taupo and Taumarunui. Rain today, sometimes heavy, gradually easing from the west to isolated showers this afternoon and evening. Gisborne to Wairarapa, scattered rain clearing south of Wairoa this afternoon. Taranaki and Taihape to Wellington, rain easing to isolated showers early afternoon. Nelson, Marlborough and Canterbury. Rain possibly heavy in Nelson and Marlborough, easing to isolated showers for most this morning. Buller to Westland, periods of rain, some heavy falls, thunderstorms are possible this afternoon. Otago and Southland, scattered rain. Fiordland, cloudy with occasional rain clearing this afternoon. And Chatham Islands, cloudy periods. RNZ National, it is 10:05.
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7: Kia ora tato, great to have your company. Bonnie Harrison's Useful Science Report this hour. And Professor Mark Wilson on what conclusions to draw from the number one Netflix docuseries, The Idaho Murders, College Nightmare. Red light therapy, all the rage, and how useful is it after 11 influencer Sohi Lee calling home for us. Our great tenor Simon O'Neill is coming home on his way back to New Zealand, ranked, as we said earlier, right up the top of the class of Helden tenors, heroic tenors in the world, with a voice that music critics regularly refer to, using shorthand, as turbocharged.

0: And we are going to hear Simon O'Neill sing something really different. He's on his way back to New Zealand, as I said. We're catching up with him in Singapore. Hello, Simon.
1: Good morning, Jim. It's great to speak to you.
0: We're catching up with you literally at Changi Airport. I hope you're nice and comfortable.
1: You know what? I've been on the plane for the last 14 hours from London the day before I flew from São Paulo, Brazil, for another, it was about 13 hours flight. So I probably should have, in hindsight, turned left and gone to New Zealand from Brazil, but I thought I'd go home back to London for a night to my place. But I'm very fortunate. I have to say, Jim, it's the most comfortable I've been for a Radio New Zealand interview. I'm sitting in the first class lounge at Changi Airport. It's delicious with a lovely cup of coffee, which is great. And it's great to speak to you.
0: You too. I wonder if they've ever staged an opera in Changi Airport. It's a stupendous sort of place.
1: It is. I mean, it's one of the great airports of the world, isn't it? It's extraordinary. But operas have been staged in many, many interesting places now. In fact, my friend Angus Vale, who's a New Zealander, lives in New York. He just went to an opera at a place called Tempelhof in Berlin, which is the old big airport in the middle of Berlin where they flew the planes in the 1950s for the Berlin, blockade. Of course, it was built by the Third Reich, but it's one of these extraordinary buildings. But they just did an opera there a couple of years ago.
0: You are coming home for a special anniversary. You are bearing the Holy Spear of Parsifal, as it were.
1: Yeah, well, I mean, this is it's a 20-year anniversary, Jim, of the NZSO performing Parsifal, which we did with the great, the late Sir Donald McIntyre, my mentor and my teacher, Margaret Medlin, Martin Snell, Paul Whelan. We had a complete New Zealand cast, which was made me so proud. So, yeah, to return this year in 2026 to celebrate the 20 years of that. Also, it's another little anniversary for me. It's my 30th anniversary of singing with the New Zealand Symphony Orchestra when I made my debut back in 1996 as a young man in what was then the Mobile Song Quest, which we've just had the Song Quest only just a few weeks ago as well. So I'm so excited to return to the orchestra to see all my friends who I studied with at Otago or Victoria, who are playing in the orchestra, who are principals like Bridget Douglas or Dave Bremner. Cannot wait to be back in Wellington and then perform the concert in Auckland as well.
0: Yeah, it'll be a lovely reunion. It'll be lovely. And that was the role, the Parsifal role was what launched your international career or cemented your international career, wasn't it?
1: Somewhat, yes. I mean, it was the first big Wagner role I did here in New Zealand. And then within a couple of years, I'm singing it. Well, 1 year later, actually, I'm singing at Covent Garden, The Ring Cycle. And then a year later, 2 years later, I'm in the famous Bayreuth Festival, which is a festival that specializes in Richard Wagner's work. And I sang the title role of Lohengrin, followed by the title role of Parsifal there. A lot of my friends and supporters from New Zealand flew up to Germany to see this production, and I'm just so grateful for them. We had such a great time. So I look back with it with such joy and really pride. So the role of Parsifal, the opera itself is quite a long opera, as most Wagner operas are. What we have done, and Pietri Inkinen and I, we have curated a highlights suite, I would say. So I put all my favorite bits of Parsifal, be it orchestral or the big tenor solos, into about an hour. And we've done the same with an earlier Wagner opera called Tannhäuser, which is one of the famous overture and stuff. So I think the program will be quite interesting to our audience.
0: Well, you are the Wagnerian tenor of this generation, the best heroic tenor in the world, the Telegraph newspaper said when they first heard you. So there'll be excitement in Wellington and Auckland, Simon. You're a Heldon tenor. You're a Heldon tenor, and not everyone will know what that is.
1: Yes, well, that's a good question. I have to say, I wish the Telegraph, I wish they put in brackets, he is he's definitely one of the finest Heldon tenors from Tynwald, just south of Ashburton in the South Island of New Zealand. I possibly am. I would definitely fly that flag very high and proudly. But, to have those sort of things written in the newspapers, particularly Telegraph or the Times, something like that, it was an amazing time in my life. And, I've been at this game now for for 30 years at singing this repertoire. Helden is a German word, and it means heroic. So I sing all the big German Teutonic knight roles. Essentially, if you can picture Lord of the Rings, Aragorn, these sorts of roles, but Tolkien based a lot of Lord of the Rings on Wagnerian operas. It's great. So I'm usually out there with a big sword or a spear and, body armor and defending the damsel in distress. Or it's pretty cool. I love this repertoire and I love these roles. But most of all, Jim, I love the music. I love the music.
0: I'm going to put you down as the superhero of the opera world. I'm just making a note of that now. I see on the NZSO website, you say you've come from Sao Paulo. You've been busy. Australia in recent times, United States, Europe. Does life ever feel like a whirlwind, like you're Sigmund and the Flying Dutchman or something in the middle of a storm?
1: My life has its own storms. Everyone has their own storms. But I've my career has been going 30 years now, and I'm really proud of that because anyone, who is a professional sports person, be it golf or tennis or whatever, to stay at the game at a relatively high level for decades is quite a feat. So I am I hope that doesn't come across as vain or boasting or anything like that, but that's the thing that I'm really proud of, that I get to sing these extraordinary roles in this music and still all the big places around the world. I go to Beijing and sing Gustav Mahler in Beijing straight after New Zealand, and then, I guess I said, Paris, Covent Garden, and then Florence next year. Anyway, a job is a job, and I love my job, Jim. I remember when we first met years ago at a Auckland Philharmonic fundraiser, I said that to you then, and that was, and I haven't changed. I absolutely love my job.
0: Yeah, no, well, it shines through. And you probably run on adrenaline so much of the time, though. What do you like to do on a long plane ride, Simon?
1: I love to sleep as much as I can. It doesn't matter which seat I'm in, if I'm in, 37F or 12A or 1A. I try to get as much sleep as I can on a plane. Even when I see an airport, I get sleepy. I go around the world multiple times a year, and I love it. And of course, coming home to New Zealand is a decent plane ride, but I'm having a great time in this one. It's very comfortable. It's beautiful. But I spend the time catching up on business, catching up on emails, and if I start watching like a series or something like that on Netflix, just to relax. Something completely out of music.
0: What did you last see on Netflix?
1: Oh, this is terrible. I'm on the flight, actually flying from Brazil, and what I watched? The downing of the Lockerbie disaster. I'm on a plane. I thought, Simon, this is probably not the right place to watch this. So I flew into London last night, just went home. I had a great night, Jim. I went and bought a MGB Roadster convertible from the same year of my birth. I thought, I used to own a lovely MG convertible 25 years ago, and I've always thought, I want to have that again. So now I've got one in London, and it's going to be my little fun car driving around London and Europe for the next few while. It'll be fun. So that's what I did last night.
0: What year? I used to own an MG Roadster convertible.
1: 71. I'm born in December 71, and this car is made in very late March 71. And that, it has the odd bit of filler, and I have to be careful, but it's in great shape. So I've always loved, MGs. Always loved them. Beautiful cars. Especially having one in London. And the summer in London has been so exquisite. It's been, I know we're very cold in New Zealand at the moment. Well, on the other side of the world, even in London, it's been a beautiful summer.
0: That Lockerbie documentary is actually quite compelling, though, especially in the search for the perpetrators, which, took them so long. Interesting detective work.
1: Yeah.
0: You're in New Zealand for how long? I mean, will you have time to put your feet up at all in Little Shoal Bay, the old haunts?
1: Yes, well, I am in New Zealand for the month, actually. I'm going to go down and see my old College, Ashburton College, and do a little fundraiser for them, which I love doing those sorts of things. I'm going to tour the country and speak to all the New Zealand Wagner Societies, which very generously have, you know, have contributed to the NZSO to help with these concerts. So I'm going to go around and just offer my services a little thank you. So that's in Auckland, Wellington, Christchurch and Dunedin. My old alumni in Dunedin, Terence Dennis, my professor, who was, you know, not only a huge great friend of mine, he's a mentor to me, he's someone I hold so closely that I absolutely have put most of my questions of my career through. We're going to do a recital in Dunedin at the end of the month, and then I'm going to judge the Dunedin singing competition at the very end of August, and then fly to Sydney and judge the biggest competition, well, one of the biggest competitions in Australasia, called the Bel Canto competition, and then pop back to London for a couple of weeks before I'm off again. So I've got quite a busy schedule. I'll spend a week in Auckland with seeing friends and everything. I'm very, very, very excited about that.
0: You haven't forgotten your roots at all, have you? It's lovely.
1: Well, I'm going to go back to Ashburton. My mother passed away a few years ago, and of course my dad about 12 years ago now. So I don't have any, my parents aren't physically in, well, they are actually physically there because they're in the graveyard. But I will go home and see all of my friends and all of my parents' friends, which I'm so excited about. I'll go to my favorite bakery, Sims Bakery, there in Tynwood, and get myself a pasty. I'll tick all the boxes. I cannot wait. Cannot wait, Jim.
0: Simon O'Neill is talking to us from Changi Airport. Won't keep you much longer. That may have been your plane they were calling. I don't know. But we have asked you for the best classical song ever, an impossibility, it goes without saying. But you came back with this fairly amazing piece of music from the New Zealand composer Victoria Kelly. And it's about death and about reappearing among a crowd of stars. It's a Sam Hunt poem, actually, originally, isn't it?
1: Yes. Yes. Well, Victoria is one of my great friends. I'm a huge fan of her as a person, but also as a musician, as I am as a husband, who's the principal cellist of the Auckland Philharmonic as well, Ashley Brown. And a few years ago, you know, we know each other socially, and we Victoria said, "I'm going to write something for you, Simon." And she wrote this piece for my voice. It's not for my voice at all, Jim. It's the exact opposite of my voice. As I said at the start of our conversation, I specialise in the sort of German heroic repertoire, this quite loud, masculine, I guess, energetic sound. This is written for me as sort of a boy soprano, even it's a more of a feminine side. I was terrified when I recorded this, but I'm so, so proud of it. I think Victoria's writing of this requiem is so beautiful. Sam Hunt wrote the song. I've been able to perform it, for the late Sam Neill, for example, who became a really nice friend in the last few years. I'm so sad to hear of his passing. But then, you know, we recorded it, and I listened to it. I played it at my mother's funeral, actually, and people said, "What was that?" So it's actually a lovely piece. I'm just so proud of Victoria. So I hope your listeners enjoy it.
0: We know how demanding the life of an operatic tenor is, you know, learning the roles, remembering them, travelling, rehearsing, everything you do. But I saw something Victoria wrote. She said, "I think something people don't always understand about a strange and difficult career like composing is that it's not necessarily something you choose. No one in their right mind would choose it. It's a strange kind of compulsion," which I thought was really interesting. What got you, Simon, into what you do? Was it like a compulsion?
1: Yeah, that's somewhat true with me. My dream was to be a music school teacher, you know, high school music teacher. They're the people that absolutely got me in love with music. Back at Ashburton College, Gordon McGee and Robert Ayburn. But as I was at university at Otago, my voice started developing, and I was in the National Youth Choir and National Secondary Students Choir before that. I also played the brass band. This weekend is the 125th anniversary of the St. Kilda Brass, which I'm proudly the patron of, by the way. So a big yell out to everyone in the band. I'm so proud of that band. I remember in 1992, we won the A-grade championship in Auckland. And I have to tell you, Jim, it's one of the top things I've done in my career. And I mean that. I mean it. That when we won that competition, then I was one of the proudest moments, and I played the second E-flat bass alongside an extraordinary player called Trevor Kempton. Anyway, back to, you know, music as a calling, as a vocation. It is a vocation. You know, I'm so lucky that I have this career traveling the world, but I don't know what else I'd do, Jim. I mean, I really don't. I mean, I like talking. I think most of your listeners can see that, but it's the music for me just flows out of me. I love it. I spend my days rehearsing. I spend my days studying, and I spend most nights performing. And I couldn't think of a better way to live my life.
0: You don't need to do anything else. You have such a fabulous career. But I've also made a note that could be persuaded to broadcast on RNZ at some point. Hey, all the best for the trip down. I know they say the East is a beast, but you're lucky being able to sleep on a plane. So that must actually keep you sane on some of your trips around the world.
1: Yeah, it is good. It is good. I'm really excited to be down. I mean, New Zealand is so busy at the moment, Jim. You know, Wellington itself has had a month of extraordinary opera. They've just had Leonardo de Figaro. This week alone, they have two of our greatest singers in the world, Bene Patti and his glorious wife, Anina, just singing Massenet's Manon. I know the thing is sold out for weeks. I just wanted to give a shout out to our New Zealand singers, Jim. I mean, we have so many at the moment who are around the world singing at the highest level. Only 2 weeks ago, one of our tenors who I taught at, you know, Victoria University years ago, Thomas Atkins, he sang the opening night of the BBC Proms. People ask me, Daniel Barrowman asked me for the last one, he said, what's up with New Zealand? Why do you put out extraordinary singers? Huh. I don't know the reason. But we do. We do. We put out extraordinary opera singers. And, you know, New Zealand, you know, hopefully my concerts contribute to this extraordinary month of music that we're having, of everything from Mozart to French Grand Opera at Massenet and now Richard Wagner. I'm so excited to be home. I really am, Jim. And I'm looking forward to it. I'd love to see you again when we have a chance anyway.
0: That'd be
1: do something. Yeah, you know, if you ever need a singer, come and, you know, just point to me. I'm a jukebox.
0: You're a long way from the jukebox. A great pleasure, and lovely shout outs from you too, actually, Simon. You never forget people, and that's a real gift. All the best for the concerts down here, and thanks for sparing us your time at Changi.
1: It's a great pleasure, Jim. All the best to you, and can't wait to be home. Thanks very much, everyone.
0: Simon O'Neill talking to us, 24 minutes past 10 o'clock. What are you saying? Morena, Jim. Last September, Changi passengers were greeted by a local singing group singing Hollywood classics. Acoustics were fantastic, says Anna Carr of Dunedin. Renee says, please tell Simon, but late now, sorry, how much I appreciate the work of himself and Victoria. Requiem, which we're about to hear, reaches a part of me where I can honour loss. Okay, let's get into it then. They say the lighthouse keeper's world is round. Sam Hunt turned 80 last month, I think. Here's Simon with Victoria Kelly's Requiem.

Simon O'Neill with Victoria Kelly's Requiem, which I noticed you are liking very much. And what a sound they achieved. I think that was at Neil Finn's Roundhead Studios. They put that together. All the best, as Simon also said, to everyone connected with the St Kilda Brass Band today. I hope it's a great occasion. It is bang on 10:30, RNZ National Sunday morning. Bonnie Harrison's about to join us. She's chosen this music.

0: And that's nice music, which Bonnie will explain the provenance of. This is Useful Science with Bonnie Harrison. Kia ora.
1: Kia ora. Yes, this is the soundtrack of something quite peculiar. It's being shown on the Science Alert website. If you couldn't tell, it's orcas being chased just across the ocean.
0: How do you mean it? How could you tell it was orcas being chased across the ocean? I heard women singing. Were they being... these orcas being chased by a choir?
1: No, that's just that's the soundtrack that they use to portray, to suggest it's orcas at speed.
0: There's the scene in The Odyssey where Matt Damon's lashed. You've seen The Odyssey,
1: yeah?
0: Where Matt Damon's lashed to the mast so he can hear the sound of the sirens without being killed by them. But we don't hear the sirens, and I wish Christopher Nolan had a go at creating siren voices. He could have used those ones.
1: I don't have an issue with him not using the sound, because you're supposed to use your imagination. Would you have leapt overboard hearing those ones?
0: Anyway, orcas being chased.
1: Yes, right. Well, we know how tough orcas are, right? They're sinking yachts off the coast of Spain, and they're smashing sunfish and swordfish to smithereens just for fun. But it seems there is another denizen of the deep that frightens even the orca.
0: Which is?
1: The pilot whale.
0: But pilot whales aren't aggressive, are they?
1: No, not to us, not to humans. And we love to help them when they get stranded by mistake on our beaches, you know. Yeah. But no, the footage I'm talking about, it shows pilot whales chasing orcas just right across the sea.
0: They're not as big as orcas.
1: Well, they nearly are, but scientists haven't worked out exactly why orcas run away from them or swim away from them. But in every documented encounter between pilot whales and orcas in the wild, the orcas make themselves scarce. They don't compete for the same food. There's no ostensible reason for any conflict, and yet here it is. Recently, they've studied encounters off Iceland, and not only do the orcas back off when pilot whales move in, but the pilot whales are attracted to the sound of orcas. They seek them out. So in 70% of cases, the orcas scarpered. And in 30% of cases, there were actually these high-speed chases.
0: Involving women's voices. What's high speed for orcas and pilot whales?
1: It's about 25 k's an hour.
0: That's pretty fast.
1: Yeah, well, scientists have also played pilot whale calls to orcas, and just immediately the orcas tightened up their group formations and they sped off.
0: There must be theories.
1: Yes. And the most common one is that pilot whales have got used to chasing orcas and they must be such a nuisance that the orcas don't want to tangle with them, basically.
0: One-on-one, an orca beats a pilot whale.
1: Yes. But male pilot whales, they can be quite big and tough.
0: What if the orcas decided to turn the tables? You know, every time these pilots come at us, we're going to go straight at them.
1: Well, perhaps that day will come, but it hasn't yet.
0: It's interesting, isn't it?
1: Yeah.
0: There's some sort of lesson for us in here. I'm not sure what.
1: Well, while you're pondering that, research reported in Medical Express has found that our personalities can change quite drastically over the course of a lifetime. This is contrary to the previous belief that, you know, once we reach adulthood, we stay basically the same in temperament all the rest of our lives. Scientists used longitudinal data, people from 15 to 90 years of age. We don't see the changes in ourselves, of course, but there are often sharp declines in extroversion and openness, for example.
0: We go into our shells as we get older.
1: Exactly, yeah. But between our 20s and 40s, we also show notable increases in agreeableness and conscientiousness, emotional stability. As well as asking people what they thought, researchers used this quite advanced statistical method. It's called Hierarchical Age Period Cohort Cross-Classified Random Effect Model.
0: That sounds quite advanced. I'm impressed you can pronounce it.
1: Oh, thank you. This involved following just 166,971 individuals across the United States and Germany, Australia and the Netherlands. So when people talk about being true to themselves, well, that changes as life goes on, as one of the authors in fact noted.
0: Yeah, that's interesting. Liberals becoming conservatives is a you know, traditional example.
1: It is. It's often cited. But the study suggests that whatever the changes in these 32 character traits that they looked at, people usually attributed them to life experience or to outgrowing bad habits, whereas, according to the study anyway, that they have actually become someone who is quite different.
0: Yeah.
1: What about you? Do you think you have, when you look back on what you were like at 20 or 30, have you changed?
0: Yeah, I've become a tremendous person, although, as you say, I probably don't quite realise how tremendous.
1: Ah, right. I understand. I don't think other people realise how tremendous you are either. It can be quite hard to see. Some quick pieces of information for you. This is from the University of Hong Kong. It may not take as much effort as we think to lose excess fat around the waist.
0: Ah.
1: It was a 4-month trial involving adults with what they call central obesity. Researchers found that 75 minutes of brisk interval walking in a single weekly session reduced body fat, trimmed the waistline, and improved cardiovascular fitness about as effectively as if you were to split the same exercise across 3 days.
0: All right, so interval walking meaning alternating fast with slow.
1: Yes, instead of continuous exercise performed at moderate intensity.
0: Okay.
1: At the University of Nottingham, they reckon this prebiotic fiber supplement can reduce osteoarthritis pain in your knees while also improving grip strength and pain sensitivity. This was a 6-week trial.
0: That's quite a big claim, isn't it? So what did they take?
1: Inulin.
0: Oh, yeah.
1: Yeah, it's found in chicory root, Jerusalem artichokes. But it didn't directly improve physical movement or joint function, unlike physical therapy would do that. The important aspect there is that the results hint at a connection between gut and pain in the body.
0: Ah, yeah.
1: And that may have an application for people with chronic disease or people who aren't very mobile. Also, Science Daily is reporting on research which suggests strongly that having a consistent daily routine lessens chronic pain and depression by synchronising your circadian rhythms.
0: Gee, that is quite useful.
1: Mm, useful science. And from ABC News, many media reporting on this, but I'm going to quote ABC News, major scientific review, meta-analysis of 350 studies challenges the idea, which is quite chic and in vogue at the moment, that more protein is always better. Eating less with fewer of some of the amino acids that make up protein may result in healthier ageing and improved metabolism.
0: Yeah, I think I saw this. The mechanism being what?
1: There's an increase in a hormone called FGF21 that promotes energy expenditure when protein intake is reduced. So you don't store fat, but you actually burn it as fuel. And this may explain why some studies connect lower protein diets with less body fat and better blood sugar control. So eating less protein may also tell cells where to grow. So is it repairing damage or recycling our old cell parts?
0: So the thinking is, as you've said, that we've become fixated on protein lately, but most people are getting enough from a regular healthy sort of diet, because we've heard this before on Sunday morning.
1: Exactly. Yeah, correct. Protein fortified foods, they're popping up everywhere at the moment. I notice Scientific American reporting on protein maxing being all the rage at the moment, but many people aren't short of it. If you eat meat and fish and eggs and milk and cheese and nuts, you know, that's protein. Here's the thing. Having that extra fat that I was talking about disappear helps reduce the risk of diabetes and heart disease and some cancers.
0: All noted. Thank you.
1: Mm. In studies of rats, by the way, the increase in lifespan on a low-protein diet, it was as high as 53%. Scientific American says that would be like a human with an expected lifespan of 80 years living to 120. The core message here is that people who are exercising can afford to consume more protein. But if your life is pretty sedentary, just, you know, be careful.
0: Good to know that rats are living longer. Now, apparently rats only live a couple of years, 3 years max. But there was a rat named Rodney that lived for 7 years once. That's the rat record.
1: His name was Rodney. How did they know he was called Rodney?
0: Because he was owned by a man named Rodney. But he was Rodney Rat, R.I.P. And he made the Guinness Book of Records, but his age has been disputed.
1: Wow. How many people would name pets after themselves? I don't know about that.
0: Well, you would have to own a pet beginning with a B, like Bonnie Beagle. Or Bonnie Boat, as in Speed Bonnie Boat, like a bird on the wing.
1: Oh, it'd be harder for you with a name with a J. You'd be Jim Jellyfish.
0: You know, in that moment, I'm sure you thought of something more flattering. You thought of Jaguar. Jaguar, didn't you, instantly? But you kind of moved past it. Well, actually, jellyfish would be quite attractive and peaceful to look at in aquariums, wouldn't they? People must do it. People must have jellyfish.
1: I'm just going to move on for the both of us. Airplane seats really are getting smaller. According to the popular science podcast Ask Us Anything with Sarah Dern, who you had on as a guest recently.
0: Yes, we did.
1: Yes. Seats have been getting smaller. At the same time, of course, passengers have been getting larger. The trade-off has been lower ticket prices. One of the concerns about this is that the FAA in America requires that a full airplane needs to be able to evacuate all passengers within 90 seconds, and that's a lot harder to do if people are squeezed into their seats.
0: Can a plane be evacuated in 90 seconds?
1: Not easily. And that's assuming an emergency exit's not able to be used.
0: Okay.
1: Experience shows it can take up to 3 minutes.
0: I would have thought it would take even longer, but I'm possibly comparing it with, you know, normal exit times as people faff around.
1: if your life depends on it, maybe you'd get a bit of a move on.
0: Yeah.
1: Movie theatre seats, car seats, they've got bigger, but the airlines have moved in the opposite direction.
0: Hasn't Air New Zealand kept seat space the same?
1: Yes. And actually, in the new Dreamliners, there's slightly more, apparently. If you've just won Lotto, and I don't know if anyone did win it last night, but you can consider spending your money on this experience. You know how they say, you know, spend your money on experiences and not things?
0: Yes.
1: And you've just got time to get there. This week, Wednesday, I think, I should have double-checked the times, in a tiny Spanish village, darkness will fall twice.
0: Two dusks.
1: The village is Avellanosa de Muño, a couple of hours from Madrid. And the BBC reports that a total solar eclipse is going to sweep across the Atlantic, but totality will be visible only along this very narrow path across Europe. And this village, Avellanosa de Muño, lies directly within it, and the sky there is very dark. There'll be a double twilight effect because of the eclipse, and then that same night, the Perseids meteor shower will also be visible. Magic.
0: Oh, wow. Mm. I'd go if there was better leg room.
1: Very good. Well, that's me for another week.
0: Bonnie Harrison, thank you very much. At 16 to 11 o'clock, RNZ National Sunday.

0: in his mid-20s, taken into custody about 3 o'clock this morning.
1: If the killer, Brian Koberger, had extreme control issues, which is always talked about, they nearly enabled him to commit the perfect crime. Genetic genealogy was his undoing from DNA left at the crime scene on a knife sheath that he forgot to take with him. In the wake of the screening of this new series about this horrible crime, mysteries still remain and are again being discussed, both as to why he carried out these awful attacks, why he's changed his mind about whether he's guilty or not now, and also why surviving students living in the house took so long to ascertain that their flatmates had died. Professor Mark Wilson from Victoria University's Psychology Department joins us on Sunday morning. Kia ora, Mark.
2: Kia ora, Jim.
1: Most of our audience will be acquainted with the broad details, at least, of these terrible killings. And, I mean, for people who are not, we don't intend to delve into too many details. But a couple of questions to ask you. Brian Koberger pleaded guilty early in a plea deal that ensured he would avoid the death penalty, and he now wants to rescind that plea, declaring he's not guilty. If his wish is granted and he goes in front of a jury this time, the death penalty seems to be back on the table. What is in his mind, do we think, that may also shed light on the mentality of people who commit these kinds of murders?
2: I mean, in the description that people have provided of Brian Koberger, words like supercilious and arrogant are not uncommon. And that immediately makes me think about narcissism. And that's certainly been one of the sort of armchair diagnoses that people have made of Brian Koberger. And it's easy to wonder if a PhD student in criminology with a grandiose sense of themselves mightn't think that they're smart enough to outwit the police. But I think it also illustrates one of the challenges of armchair diagnosis. And I think we should be very wary of doing exactly that. In fact, most codes of ethics for psychologists and psychiatrists say you've got to be real careful about rendering a diagnosis to someone you haven't actually seen. And in fact, in this case, there is reason to think that Koberger has been diagnosed. In the filing that Koberger made about his original plea, he describes having been diagnosed with four conditions: autism spectrum disorder, OCD, ADHD, and also an avoidant restrictive food intake disorder. At no point in there is there any mention of narcissism. Now, we have to bear in mind that this is the defense team that has hired and paid for these. But I think that there are some things that might be in common here, and they're also important in the context of his asking to rescind his deal. So he has said he was coerced into pleading guilty. He was misinformed by his legal team. And more recently, there's the suggestion that if he does have a diagnosis, for example, of autism spectrum disorder, that actually this should be a reason to take the death penalty off the table, because the manifestation of some autism spectrum disorders looks a lot like the kind of neurodevelopmental disorders that in the United States have been argued as being appropriate reasons to take a death penalty off a table, because a person may not be able to defend themselves in a way which will resonate with a jury.
1: Yeah, that's interesting. Is it likely as well, or alternatively, that he thinks he can evade justice? Might he even believe he is innocent? I mean, to what extent can the human mind block out facts that seem incapable of being ignored, do you think?
2: Koberger has never, apart from pleading guilty and saying that he was guilty of these crimes, he's never given any background details. He's never said publicly if he did do them, why he did them. He may well think that he's smart enough to actually get out of this. Whether or not he's convinced himself that he's innocent, if indeed he did commit these crimes, then I think that that's probably a bit of a stretch.
1: Okay. That need for control. And, I mean, Mark, there are millions of diagnoses, armchair diagnoses, going on across the world because this case has been so prominent in people's minds. But where does that need for control, if that's a huge factor, come from? Is that innate in someone, or is that learned behaviour, circumstance behaviour? What is it?
2: It's not entirely clear how I would think about his crime. And this will be important in the context of control in a second. So scholars in criminology and forensic psychology differentiate between serial killings, which are a number

0: of victims spread over a period of time from spree killings. Spree killings involve a number of people in a relatively short period of time, but usually across more than one location, and mass killings, which, depending on the definition, say three, four, or more people killed in one particular place. This is important because there seem to be different psychological characteristics associated with committing these different types of crimes. Was this a one-off, in which case it might be a mass killing? Is there a possibility that if he hadn't been caught that we would have seen a number of other murders committed over a period of time, which would make him a serial killer? So we don't really know. Now, serial killers do tend to show a stronger need for control and power and domination, whereas mass killings seem to be much more strongly associated with things like explosive, overwhelming rage. They tend to be motivated by non-romantic grudges. About 20% of them are associated with romantic rejection or loss or jealousy. And they tend, when they are associated with mental distress, it's much to do with things like depression and sadness. Whereas we don't necessarily see those things associated with serial killers. Spree killings tend to be motivated by grievance and revenge, acute life strain. And again, this explosive anger and despair. Spree killers are overwhelmingly male, perhaps as much as 95% male. About 60% of them around the world are Caucasian or white, and they're most commonly aged between 20 and 29. So Coburg has a number of things in common with a variety of these different, with several of these different classifications of crimes. But it's serial killings that are most commonly motivated by psychological characteristics associated with a need for control.
1: Professor Mark Wilson is with us. Just as big a puzzle, in some ways, although no one's attaching blame and it's irrelevant to the murders, was the behaviour of, in particular, flatmate Dylan Mortensen. She came out of her room at 4 a.m. Just to refresh the facts, sorry about the long question. So she comes out of her room at 4 o'clock in the morning after hearing voices, sees Koberger, goes back into her room and locks it, texts Bethany, the other surviving flatmate, eventually rushes down to her room. They text their flatmates who've been attacked and are now presumably dead, get no replies. They fall asleep, wake up at about 7:30 or 8 in the morning, do quite a lot of calling and texting, manage at about 10:30 to have a friend come around and check out the house. Police are finally called just before noon. And this has occasioned a lot of comment in mainstream media as well as social media. Being in shock, Mark, can you explain it for us? People are wondering how that accounts for the 8-hour delay.
0: Mortensen herself described her reaction as going into a, quote, frozen shock phase. And this has led to a lot of speculation about our response to stress. And so it's been suggested that one of the possibilities here is that Mortensen went into a state of what's called tonic immobility, which is the fancy way of saying freezing. And it could be an evolutionary... freezing in this type of stressful context is an evolutionary adaptation. It's one of the ways that we potentially maintain our survival by freezing so that whatever the dangerous thing is in the environment, it doesn't see us, doesn't catch us. And I think most people listening to this will think, well, golly, if I saw someone wearing a mask in my flat, I would probably do something other than going back to bed. One of the things that's important in actually deciding to take action is defining something as an emergency in the first place. Now, I think a guy wearing a mask, that probably sounds pretty odd, but actually the King Road off-campus house where this happened was a really active social hub. There were people coming and going, sometimes at odd hours of the night, early morning and evening. Lots of people would come through, and she herself says when she was trying to work out for herself what was going on, maybe it's someone visiting one of the other flatmates. I think it also speaks to something slightly weird about the world today, which is before cell phones, the story would not have had you texting your flatmate who you think is in another room in the house. You would have just gone and knocked on the door.
1: Yeah.
0: But I mean, also the case that, I mean, if you're a woman, if there is any risk that something bad has happened, then you're potentially at risk as well. And again, you know, in your summary, you note that they called a friend who came round to check things out. It all sounds slightly bizarre, I admit, There are a number of possible explanations for it, including this idea of being in shock. And I think it's a classic example of, I wouldn't like to second guess what I would do if I was in that situation. And I know people who've been in similar types of situations. A person I know, when they were a student, woke up as someone was burgling their flat and walked past their bedroom door with a TV. And the first thing they thought of wasn't, golly, we're being burgled. It's, oh, someone's moving the TV into the other room. So we have a tendency to go try to identify the most rational explanation for the things that are happening. And I think it's quite reasonable to think that Dylan Mortensen didn't think and wouldn't have had much reason to think the first thing going through her mind would have been, someone is murdering my flatmates.
1: Understood. But she was obviously scared, as was her flatmate Bethany. Mm. That's why they huddled together in one of their rooms. So the idea of frozen shock, is if that was a factor, does that mean you block out everything because you just don't want to consider the worst possible scenario?
0: So fight and flight, for example, which we're very familiar with, are very short-term things. We're all familiar with what our bodies do. Our heart rate increases, that's to pump blood faster to the muscles that we need to either beat something to death or to run away from it. But you can't maintain that for very long. Freezing, I suspect, is also very similar in this regard, that actually you don't do it for a long time. We're not adapted to. You either get away, kill, or the saber-toothed tiger, or it goes away. But it does so pretty quickly. So I imagine if freezing is an explanation for what's happened here, that's the initial reaction, after which Dylan Mortensen would have gone back to normal, in air quotes, and tried to make sense of what had just happened. And that's where I think we get the sort of overthinking of whether or not this was an emergency or not.
1: Yes, and interesting that you say, in the age of cell phones, do I go and check on them or not, or do I just keep texting and hope that one of them is going to wake up and reply?
0: Yeah. Part of the reason we're talking about this is because of a television show, a true crime documentary. And overwhelmingly, the people who are most likely to watch true crime documentaries are, in fact, women. And some of that has been explained psychologically by the need, by the fact that women are disproportionately the victims of certain types of violence and need to feel like that they're able to control their destinies. And one of the ways that we can do that is by watching these things play out on television so that we can learn something from them.
1: Yeah, that's fascinating too. Professor Mark Wilson, always a pleasure to have you on, and thank you so much for that analysis.
0: Fantastic. Thanks, Jim.
1: The news from Alison is almost upon us. Maybe orcas can go faster than 25 km an hour. Kayaking off Abel Tasman National Park, we were overtaken by a powerboat going flat out. A couple of minutes later, we were overtaken by a pair of orcas going flat out. The orcas overtook the powerboat. No sweat, really? Not to mistrust your eyewitness account. But maybe they're faster than I should have looked it up. A number of you have gone from listening to Simon O'Neill singing that Requiem earlier this hour to watching the performance on YouTube. I'm in floods, says Shirley in Tauranga. Some very nice comments have come in about Simon's version of the Victoria Kelly Requiem. A few more overseas headlines for you this morning. From around the world, which is what overseas means. In the New York Times, she is Russia's richest woman, her business empire going up in flames. This is Titania Kim, whose e-commerce Wildberries warehouses are being repeatedly targeted by Ukraine. Yeah, that's a very interesting story. The company making Crocs in America has a trick for dodging taxes. It's a tiny office in Malta. The US Navy's, this is on CNN, the US Navy's plan for 20 guided missile submarines and why it will matter in the Pacific. A mysterious weather funnel, you can see it, touched down outside Taipei, leaving meteorologists puzzled about what exactly it was. Joe Biden's deteriorating health details on Fox News. Florida business owners allegedly scattered 1,500 mothballs on a tourist beach to stop endangered birds nesting. And the former NBA star Charles Barkley has weighed in on the trend for older people to take up pickleball. All these old people are killing themselves, he said. Aside from the hyperbole, he's citing torn ACLs and broken wrists. And beachgoers are being warned in the southern states of America after deadly flesh-eating bacteria have killed five of them. Dr. AJ Syne, after the news at 11 o'clock, talking with us about red light.
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3: RNZ News at 11. Kia ora, good morning. I'm Alison Leonard. A law lecturer is criticising a lack of urgency in updating rules to ensure new technology won't violate people's human rights, and that's unacceptable. The Ministry of Justice says there are no plans to make law changes to deal with smart glasses, which can covertly record, which some privacy experts say exposes significant gaps in legislation. A Canterbury University senior law lecturer, Cassandra Mudgway, says the technology is being used overseas and in New Zealand to harass and intimidate women and girls. She says that's a foreseeable harm. The government says it may consider taking advice on the matter during the next parliamentary term. The National Party will commit to three so-called budget responsibility rules aimed at returning to surplus, cutting debt and keeping taxes low if elected. The party wants to prioritise returning to surplus in 2028-29 and staying there over time. They also want to get debt down below 40% of GDP and cut taxes by lowering Crown spending towards 30% of GDP. National's finance spokesperson Nicola Willis says the rules reflect a more volatile world where borrowing costs have risen and international rating agencies are watching New Zealand closely. And the Labour Party is promising to make it easier for small businesses to get government contracts and cut down the time they spend on paperwork if it leads the next government. The party would set a target so 15% of government contracts go to small business and break up bigger contracts into smaller jobs so work is easier to bid for. Labour's finance spokesperson Barbara Edmonds says the government buys around $50 billion of goods and services annually. Donald Trump's former personal lawyer Todd Blanche has been narrowly confirmed as US Attorney General, the country's top law enforcement official. The vote brings to an end a lengthy standoff between Senate Republicans and the Trump administration over Mr. Blanche. He won confirmation by one vote, with two Republican senators joining Democrats in opposition. Concerns have been expressed over his handling of the release of Jeffrey Epstein-related documents and his role in establishing Mr. Trump's proposed multi-billion dollar fund to compensate people alleged to have been wrongly prosecuted. Experts in Australia are alarmed by the spread of the deadly H5 strain of bird flu into inland areas of the country. New South Wales have confirmed its first cases of the virus in native birds. A greater crested tern was found dead on the south coast and another in Wentworth in the state's far west. Jack Goff from the Invasive Species Council says the Wentworth case is particularly worrying.
4: So this bird flu has been spreading really quickly. We've now got it in at least seven species across five states. And that's very concerning ahead of spring breeding time in particular. And it really says the whole continent is opened up now for bird flu to be spreading.
3: Jack Goss says birds in inland wetland colonies are now susceptible to the deadly disease. Airlines are calling on Australia's air navigation provider to manage the service better. Hundreds of flights out of Sydney Airport have been delayed since Friday because of a shortage of air traffic controllers. The chief executive of the group, Airlines for Australia and New Zealand, Stephen Beckett, says it is the second bout of disruptions this year.
5: Our air traffic controllers do an amazing job. They keep the airspace incredibly safe, but they need Air Services Australia to step up and make sure they have the resources, including the human resources, that they need to keep doing their good job.
3: Air Services Australia has told ABC News that it is working to address rostering issues. And that's the news.
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3: Back with Jim Mora and your Sunday morning programme in just one moment. First, though, the short forecast from Met Service until midnight. For Northland to Waitomo, also Coromandel, Bay of Plenty, Taupo and Taumarunui. Rain today, sometimes heavy, gradually easing from the west to isolated showers this afternoon and evening. Gisborne to Wairarapa, scattered rain clearing south of Wairoa this afternoon. Taranaki and Taihape to Wellington, rain easing to isolated showers early afternoon. Nelson, Marlborough and Canterbury. Rain possibly heavy in Nelson and Marlborough, easing to isolated showers for most this morning. Buller to Westland, periods of rain with some heavy falls. Thunderstorms are possible. Otago and Southland, scattered rain. Fiordland, cloudy with occasional rain clearing this afternoon. And Chatham Islands, cloudy periods today. RNZ National, it is 11:05.

0: big hit for Billy Ocean. Red lights always warn us about something or other. But these days we're being told to regard red light therapy, in a new light. This new industry is now worth $1.5 billion globally. Do we still need to be a bit careful, though, about embracing it for our health? The jury's been slow to come back on red light therapy, but this year has definitely seen progress and discussions by the scientific community. In The Economist, for example, the headline, "The Surprising Benefits of Red Light." And if, like me, you hadn't caught up with all the therapeutic options being offered to us, you can buy devices that seem to range in price from around $90 to more than $2,000. What are they good for and how good? Dermatologist Dr. AJ Sion is joining us again. His conversations with us on skin and hair care have been very big online. They're still there for you to listen to. AJ is in private and public practice in Hamilton and Tauranga, and he's a spokesperson for the New Zealand Dermatological Society. Good morning, AJ.
1: Good morning, Jim. Thanks for having me back.
0: Thanks for coming back. So a general question first. Generally better skin, the BBC's been reporting on this, easing muscle soreness, faster wound healing, reduced vision loss, better hair growth. Before we get into more detail, is red light therapy getting more and more promising?
1: Oh, look, I think the promise is genuine, but it becomes around between the direct cellular biology and marketing hype. So the science behind it all, using specific wavelengths to stimulate your cellular energy, that's pretty rock solid. Where light can actually get to the tissue, so skin, hair, other areas that you're trying to target, then sure, there is some clinical evidence, but the hype happens when a lot of the commercial brands are claiming over-the-counter panels hanging on the wall can cure deep, more internal diseases or replacing medical care, and that's where it starts getting a bit shaky.
0: I can imagine. And this therapy is called, a new word being introduced to me, photobiomodulation, PBM. What might you use it for then?
1: I mean, photobiomodulation is always great getting new words, isn't it? But basically, it's just using light to modulate the activity, the biological activity that's happening in your body. So when we're looking within hospital and clinical settings, we do use it. It's been used for oral mucositis, so those painful ulcers that patients get commonly on chemotherapy and radiation. And it's been shown and used extensively to heal the mucosal erosions so people can eat sooner and be more comfortable. We can also use it in outpatient care within dermatology, for example. We can use it to heal wounds after surgery, laser treatment, severe burns. It reduces your downtime and inflammation as well.
0: In terms of why it might work, the longer the wavelength, the deeper it reaches into the body. This is the reason for people hypothesizing about it being efficacious for a lot more applications internally as well.
1: Yeah, correct. So you've got to deal with very specific wavelengths of light. So if you're dealing with red light, that's 630 to 660 nanometers. If you're looking at the near infrared, that's 800 to 850. That can penetrate down into our tissues. And what you're targeting are our cellular batteries or our power plants, the mitochondria. And the mitochondria are what generate the energy, the ATP. When cells are stressed, then the mitochondria sort of starts suffering and its power production reduces. So by using the light, you can get things like nitric oxide, which are toxic to the mitochondria. You can knock them out of the way. You can restart that power plant, get that energy generating again.
0: Okay. And thank you for explaining it simply. Can red light even possibly work on the brain? Could it possibly tackle Alzheimer's and Parkinson's and even anxiety and depression and ADHD, which I've seen suggested?
1: Yeah, I mean, that would be fantastic if it could. It's one of the maybes that are currently sitting out there from my understanding. Look, the brain uses about 20% of our body's energy, so it has a lot of mitochondria. It needs a lot of fuel. And near-infrared light could potentially pass through the skull to maybe a depth of a few centimetres. And early research has shown that maybe you can increase the blood flow to the brain, you can reduce inflammation in the brain, maybe you can hear it sort of help to clear up some of those toxic proteins that can accumulate in Alzheimer's disease to improve memory, mood, attention. But it's still very early days. It is exciting, but we don't yet have the large trials on this to say, yes, it's absolutely going to work.
0: Okay. Well, how about eyesight? What can it do for that?
1: Yeah, there's a group doing that in the University of London, I think, Professor Jeffrey, I believe is his name. And the biology does make sense. Like the brain, the eyes are also very active in terms of energy production. And as we get older, our retinal cells, the ones at the back of the eye, their energy production drops quite significantly. So what Professor Jeffrey showed is that if you did a little bit of deep red light for a few minutes in the morning, you can actually improve color perception by around 20%. But it's a safety and precision. You need to get the timing right. You need to have the right wavelength of light, the right intensity. You don't want to go shining too bright a light in the eye. So again, it needs to be done under very careful monitoring, not one of those DIY at home fascination.
0: Okay. And I don't want to ask you too much about, you know, what could be in the future, all the hypotheticals. But I do notice there's even a study being reported on one of the journals which found red light can regulate blood sugar levels. Scientists are working on a device that could even help with spinal cord injuries. So a degree of healing power, AJ, with red light seems pretty well established. That'd be fair.
1: Absolutely. It is very well established.
0: Okay. How about with hair loss?
1: I mean, this is starting to get more into my realm of medicine. So, you know, hair loss, you can use the red nanometer, so 650 nanometer. There's quite good clinical evidence for what we call androgenetic alopecia, so male and female pattern hair loss. It stimulates the stem cells down in the hair follicle. It improves the circulation to the hair follicle, and it can actually push those follicles that are lying a bit sleepy back into an active growing phase. So it can help.
0: Wow. Okay. That's impressive. Are we living now in a world that's short of red light, you know, because of our lifestyles?
1: Yeah, I mean, we are. You know, we evolved outdoors under natural sunlight. So there's a lot of near infrared and red light that's hanging about out there, especially, you know, first thing in the morning and at night, sunrise and sunset. And modern windows these days block a lot of the infrared wavelengths that can come through. A number of us, you know, large numbers are spending our time inside office buildings, indoor LEDs that lean towards the blue end of the spectrum. We have, you know, light pollution, and it is quite deprived. But we shouldn't necessarily then say, well, okay, we all need to get outside back into the sun, because obviously, as a dermatologist, I still worry about UV and skin cancer.
0: Right, yeah, of course. Okay, so the big question is how useful, not so much the exciting future possibilities, but how useful are all the current red light offerings from the wellness industry? Can I ask you about other specific claims? To what extent can red light, do you think, improve the look of your skin?
1: Look, you know, there's more and more evidence that's coming out about this. The controlled trials have shown that the red light wavelength can stimulate your fibroblasts in your skin, and they're the workhorse in the skin to produce the supportive tissue, so your collagen, hyaluronic acid, and it also will work to slow down the enzymes that then break that collagen down. Now, the results are modest. You get a slow, modest improvement in fine lines, how lax your skin is, so it tightens up. You get an improvement in superficial texture, and potentially you can reduce the redness over the course of a few months. It's about a subtle, healthy glow and smoother texture, but it's not a very rapid and significant change, but it goes alongside everything else you might be doing to improve how your skin is looking.
0: Okay. Dr. AJ Sine is with us. How about pain relief?
1: Yeah, I mean, you know, for superficial joints, so arthritis, or maybe post-exercise, red light will help to, again, reduce the inflammatory state. And so there is genuine relief. However, when you're getting deeper chronic pain, if you have some sort of internal drive as to what's causing that, so rheumatoid arthritis or psoriatic arthritis or something else that's driving it all, or if you're looking at the other claims they make around anti-aging, the evidence is a bit weaker. And we do have some concerns around these high-powered red lights that are being used so willy-nilly in young children or in people who've got some eyesight issues, because it might cause issues for them. And so we do still need to be a little bit careful.
0: Okay. And how about the usual purchases, red light masks, red light therapy beds, if you've got a bit more money, infrared saunas, if you don't mind me grouping all those, how much efficacy from them do you think?
1: Yeah, I mean, it's kind of covering the whole industry, isn't it, Jim? I mean, as you say, you've you run from the cheaper end, $50 to $90 for a mask, all the way up to a few thousand. When you're looking at the at-home variety, the LED masks, they can work reasonably well because they're sitting right against the bare skin. So you're not getting loss of light across distance. There's less reflection, there's less scatter. They also run at a lower power, so they're probably safer, but that also means that you need to be quite consistent using them 10, 20 minutes, you know, at least 3 to 4, 5 times a week for at least 2 to 3 months to start seeing the benefits. If you start looking at the beds, actually the full body beds, it's interesting. You'd think that they're great because they're big, you treat the whole body, but actually they're quite an inefficient way to deliver light. So they sit quite a few centimeters off the skin. And the further you are off from the skin, actually the more power you lose before it gets to the skin. It's something known as the inverse square law. So for example, if you double the distance from a light source, you actually lose 75% of its power. So unless the LEDs are pretty much touching your skin, then what tends to happen is the light energy will scatter into the surrounding air before it gets to your skin. So you want a targeted mask or close contact panels, they're more effective. And then to cover your last bit, just around the saunas and infrared. So infrared is all around thermal heat and energy. That's why the sun feels warm in our skin. It's the thermal energy from the infrared that's making it warm. So infrared isn't quite the same as the photobiomodulation. The main benefits you get from infrared saunas are around the sweating, the heat shock protein activation, and that's from the heat stress. And from my perspective, sometimes that high heat stress can actually make skin worse. So things like rosacea can sometimes flare in the heat, or if you're, you know, putting yourself in too hot a situation. But there is good evidence around heat shock proteins and having a sort of anti-aging effect from using saunas.
0: Okay, that's good information. I noticed most of the questions coming in are to do, well, just interesting little things like, should I swap out the bedroom light for a red light? Would that help? Because there are people who claim it helps their mood, I notice. So who knows? Oh, well, I will ask you that. But also a lot of people commenting, and this is probably the need, isn't it? Red light, good for people prone to dermatitis and eczema. A lot of these little units would be sold to people who suffer from those conditions. So they could be useful for them.
1: The evidence is still a little bit out with regards to the effect of red light when it comes to eczema and inflammatory skin disease. It's a different process that's going on those. It's not a depletion age-related change. That's an inflammatory cascade from the immune system being overactive in the skin. And we actually use a different wavelength of light when we're talking about things like eczema and psoriasis. We will use what's called narrowband UVB phototherapy. So a very specific wavelength of actually the opposite end of the light spectrum, right up in the UV spectrum, which is safe when it's the narrowband, so not UV from the sun, but it helps to target the immune system that's going on in those inflammatory skin diseases to control them. So there isn't the evidence around red light controlling inflammatory skin disease, unfortunately.
0: So my last question would be, when we go online and see the multiplicity of different devices being offered to us and we think, well, I've got, you know, a spare $90 or a spare couple of $100, I might try this. What on earth should we buy?
1: That is the $1 million question, isn't it? I think what you need to do is look at what they're specifying in the claims of what it produces. So you definitely want a device that states that it delivers, if you're looking at visible red light, between 630 to 660 nanometers if you're looking for skin and hair. If you're looking to stimulate deeper tissue, you want to be heading for the near infrared, 800 to 850 nanometers. You need to be in that spectrum because that's where the evidence lies. And secondly, it's not just all about maximum brightness or massive wattage. More power isn't always better because you have this Goldilocks zone where you get the just right amount of power that the unit is outputting in brightness. If you're too low, you don't get enough stimulation. If you're too high, you can actually stunt the ATP production from just stimulating it too much. And you must always make sure that you're protecting your eyes. So something just to help block out the light and use it on clean, bare skin.
0: Okay. That is good specific info. As usual from you, thank you very much, AJ. A pleasure to catch up on this with you.
1: Great to chat to you, Jim. Talk later.
0: Dr. AJ Sine. It is 21 past 11. This music should get us in the mood for our next Sunday morning guest. It's the theme to the first The Devil Wears Prada movie.

0: calling home for us this morning from Europe is Sohi Lee from Paris. No, I'm sorry, Amsterdam. I'm not sure we've ever had a tale of two cities before. Good morning.
1: Good morning. Well, good night from here, but
0: yeah, good night to you. You've been in Paris, but now you're in Amsterdam. How come, please?
1: It was actually like the end of our long distance relationship from my part. So we thought Amsterdam was a great city to move to.
0: Okay, so when you talk about the long distance relationship, your partner was in Amsterdam, now you've joined him.
1: No, so he was in Germany, so we both moved to a new city together at the same time.
0: Oh, that's exciting.
1: Yeah.
0: We haven't got to what you do yet, but any first impressions of Amsterdam?
1: Honestly, it's so vibrant. Loving the biking around. It's also a very creative city, so it's super, super cool to see. But yeah, so far loving it.
0: You have been, and still are, I think, remotely, I'll ask you about this, a global social media and influence assistant at Parfum Christian Dior. What a place to work. What does that work involve?
1: I look after the Instagram and TikTok for Dior Beauty. So everything that you see on Instagram, all the new campaigns on the perfumes, makeup, and also do some influencer marketing as well. So it's a big job, I guess, but it's been amazing.
0: What do you like most about that kind of work?
1: I love how I can be very creative, but also analytical at the same time. Everyone thinks that being in social media is all about, you know, just putting pretty photos together, but actually it's a lot of like data and analyzing stuff and putting a lot of strategy behind everything. Yeah, it's been great.
0: How did you get the job? Because there must be such competition in Europe for jobs like yours.
1: Yeah, I would say I feel like I got very lucky. Everything was very, you know, plain. Like I applied on the website and I ended up getting the job in 2 days. It was like three rounds of interviews back to back. And yeah, voila, here we are.
0: Being successful in influencer marketing, which is a part of your job, I mean, that must be a bit like learning to fly while you're building the plane, because trends and moods must change so quickly.
1: Absolutely. It's part of my job to continue scrolling on social media to, you know, continue seeing what's happening out there. Every week I prepare a presentation just to show what's trending on social media, and it's very different every time. So you can just see how quickly it moves. So you have to be someone that's very, very on social media, someone that loves it to really see what's trending and what's not.
0: Seeing as you've mentioned your partner, Hendrik, what does he do?
1: Yeah, so he is in finance. He's working in private equity at the moment, so very different industry to me.
0: Intriguing that you both chose a different city to join up in. I wonder how that doesn't happen very often, I imagine.
1: Yeah, I mean, we were doing long distance for 3 years, so I guess moving in together, being in the same city was something that we talked about quite a lot. I think after lots of discussion, we felt that Amsterdam was a great place because it was both good for like finance, being one of the biggest cities in Europe, but also for creative industries like mine. It's also a very creative city. So it was kind of like the best of both worlds, I think.
0: Okay. So Rangitoto College, then yes. Auckland Uni, you did a variety. You won an Academic Excellence in Chemistry prize, I saw.
1: Yes.
0: but you also did some engineering. You ended up with a marketing degree, in fact. And I'm scooting through your CV. And then Milan. Now, that was swift. You went to Milan virtually straight out of uni. So your ambitions at that point were what?
1: I think it was just, I would just wanted to try everything. And I'm really glad I did, because I quickly found out that I didn't love engineering or chemistry. And I think marketing and influencer marketing suits me very well.
0: You've been born under a wandering star, haven't you? You were back in South Korea at one point, where your parents hail from, for a while. Mm-hmm. You did a year of primary school in the United States and a year in Canada. Were your parents on the move?
1: Yeah, so my dad, he's a business owner. So I guess he had a bit of a flexibility, but they wanted to see where was the best place that they could raise me. I also have family kind of all over the world. So I do have family in South Korea, the US and Canada and New Zealand. I ended up growing up most of my life in New Zealand.
0: Paris and Amsterdam are both expensive cities, aren't they?
1: Very expensive. Very, very expensive.
0: Well, you haven't found out just how expensive Amsterdam is. But you lived in an apartment somewhere in Paris, didn't you?
1: Yeah, exactly. So I lived in a studio apartment in Paris, and it's basically like Emily in Paris. So it was on the 7th floor, I believe. So no elevator. So every day it was up and down those stairs, in like a 20 square foot, no square meter apartment. So not very big, but very expensive for how much you're getting.
0: 22,000 followers on Instagram, pretty respectable. And you're on there with some high fashion looks. Not that I'm an expert. What difference, can I ask you, does wearing clothes really well, as you do, because you're in the fashion industry, make to people's perceptions of you, do you think?
1: That's a great question. I feel like, first off, when I wear nice clothes that I feel confident in, I just naturally feel more confident. And I feel that that kind of changes how I act around people, how I feel. So I feel like that naturally translates to how people might perceive me, as someone who is more confident, who, owns the room and who know exactly what they want. I have felt that, especially since moving to Paris, and Milan, where it's such big fashion capitals, dressing well really does matter.
0: You've said, this was on Remix magazine, I think, that Paris inspires. I mean, I think listeners who've been there will understand that. But you also said there's this beautiful balance of ambition and enjoyment. And that's interesting, La Belle Vie. It's quite different compared with life in your 20s in New Zealand, do you think?
1: Yes, definitely. You could really be who you want to be, which I think like was a bit different, obviously, in New Zealand because we're a small country, an island, and everyone knows each other, so things are a bit more comfortable. But in a big city like Paris, you kind of have to have this ambition if you want to survive and really make the most out of the city. So it's something that was quite tough, to be honest, like living in the city, but also was so rewarding.
0: Yeah, you have to stand out in the crowd. Maybe we've got a tendency to tuck ourselves away in the crowd. Interesting about clothes, too. I mean, it's the old saying, clothes maketh the man or the woman, but of course, you have to be able to afford them. That's part of the problem with looking fashionable, isn't it?
1: Very true.
0: Okay, so you're in Amsterdam. You haven't had time to do one of those canal cruises yet. You can travel round on the canals in Amsterdam, can't you? If you want to commute,
1: Yes.
0: do a slow commute.
1: Yeah, definitely, definitely. I mean, there's boats everywhere, there's canals everywhere, so it really is a big water city, pretty much.
0: And a lot to look forward to, the museums, the Anne Frank House. There's a lot to see. It's as you say, it's a big bustling city, but slower than Paris.
1: Yes, everyone seems much slower, much calmer. It's like a good mix between Paris and I'd say maybe London. Like I think people are nice in London and it's like bustling, but yeah, I think it's a really, really good mix of people here.
0: The Auckland Alumni magazine compared your life. Actually, you've mentioned Emily in Paris. They compared you to, because she was a social media advisor, wasn't she?
1: Yes.
0: Or is it closer to The Devil Wears Prada, actually?
1: Oh, good question. I would say a bit of both. I mean, especially if you're working in the luxury industry in Paris, it's definitely like The Devil Wears Prada. For me, I'm very, very lucky that my team is very international and we have an international working environment. And I get along really well with them. But as a whole kind of industry, you definitely get The Devil Wears Prada because you just need to always know the politics in the office, be careful of what you say. It's very hierarchical, very political. So there's some things that, you know, I really, really miss about the New Zealand working culture, because everyone's, you know, it's very flat in my opinion. So it's definitely a bit of both.
0: Is it more autocratic when you're in the office? You know, you have the law laid down. We're quite careful in New Zealand, I think, to be nice to one another on the surface anyway. But is it a bit is it a bit brisker and brusker in Paris?
1: Yes. So basically people won't really make the effort to, you know, even say hi around the office if they don't really know you, where I felt that was a bit different in New Zealand. So yeah. In Paris, it's really like, if they matter, you know, if you're worth the effort to say hi or not, pretty much. So it's a bit different.
0: Sawhi Lee is calling home for us from Amsterdam, but latterly, recently, Paris. What was a typical day in your life then at Dior? It'll be different now working for them in Amsterdam, but what was it like in Paris?
1: Yeah, so honestly, our days kind of started later. Most of my team arrived around 10, so it's definitely a lot later. And then there was like I'd say like an 8 to 9 to sometimes 10 hour work day. I feel that the days were definitely quite long, something that I think is just natural in the luxury industry. So yeah, a full working day, and then usually after work, I would see some of my friends. They're also usually working in the luxury or beauty industry, so we would just get some drinks and then head home, and that was kind of my everyday.
0: You must be a good-looking crowd, well-presented in the beauty industry when you go out and socialise like that. Do heads turn? Who are these really well-dressed women or men as well?
1: I mean, to be honest, like, I feel the most Parisians are just naturally very chic, so we're just always very inspired by them.
0: Well, how has being in Paris, you hinted at this earlier, how has being in Paris changed your ideas about fashion and what to wear?
1: Genuinely, I feel being in Paris made me really appreciate the quality of clothes. People don't chase the trends as much. They much rather get something that is very timeless, very chic, something that they can wear for a long time. And I really appreciated that, because back home, I used to just want to get the newest, latest trending items, don't really care about the quality, you know, just buy a bunch, maybe throw out a bunch later. But here I am now much more like careful when I'm buying clothes. I also buy secondhand a lot, especially vintage items. There's a really great app called Vinted, which is amazing to get really, really good quality pieces for a more affordable price. So it's definitely helps. But yeah, it really makes me appreciate like the slow fashion a lot more being in Paris.
0: Well, the obvious question is, in the end, do you spend less money buying secondhand, buying vintage, buying quality fabric than you would typically keeping up with the Joneses?
1: Yeah, definitely. I mean, I would buy, you know, a really good quality coat secondhand and wear it for a few years and it would look amazing. Whereas a couple of years ago, I would buy something every single year and throw out something every single year. So it was, yeah, definitely I'm saving more money, I feel like.
0: Good. Well, that's good. I've borrowed a question from that remix interview because I wouldn't have thought of it. What are, in a million years, what are your staple beauty items you don't leave the house without, please?
1: Oh, yes. Now, honestly, I mean, I am a Dior girl, but it is the Dior lip glow oil. I also love this lip balm. It's from a Korean brand called Laneige. I also love perfume just to have in your bag. So I guess that's a bit of, you know, my top three, I'd say.
0: Okay. All right. Well, all the work's ahead of you. Now you need to learn Dutch to go with the French, don't you?
1: Yes, my head's a bit confused, let's say that.
0: Is apartment living much the same in the two towns, do you think?
1: No, very different. So in the Netherlands, in Amsterdam, I feel that the quality of living is much higher than Paris. And especially for the rent as well, for the price that you pay, I feel like you get much better quality apartments. I'm kind of on the opposite spectrum now. So I'm in a very, very new build apartment in the Netherlands. So it's very, very nice, very modern, no stairs to walk up. So I'm very happy.
0: Stairs keep you fit, Sohi, that's the thing.
1: Yeah.
0: So Amsterdam's a much more intimate kind of human scale city. You've mentioned the cycling culture. Are you going to buy a bike?
1: Yes, I actually didn't know how to ride a bike until today. So I
0: really,
1: I feel yeah.
0: Wow, big day.
1: Something embarrassing.
0: No,
1: I know,
0: no, just
1: very big day.
0: Just a big day, yeah.
1: Yeah, so I mean, after today, now I'm definitely looking forward to buying a bike. A lot of people have e-bikes here, so I think I'll look forward to buying that. But yeah, it's going to be a huge shift because the metros and buses, they don't run as often as in Paris, so people are definitely biking around everywhere.
0: Were you wobbly? You must have been.
1: Yes, for sure.
0: Okay.
1: But my boyfriend was running along, you know, next to me. But now I can ride along. Just very slow, but I can ride along.
0: Well, you'll never forget it, as they say, once you're there with cycling.
1: Yes, exactly.
0: Okay, so there's that in store. And the whole new style, all the gabled houses and the completely different kind of museums and culture. I mean, the Dutch Golden Age art, all that stuff is in store for you to go and see.
1: Exactly. So much to go and explore.
0: So far, is it as stylish?
1: Definitely very different. I would say Paris to me is still, you know, the number one for fashion, very chic. Here, I feel like people are a lot more wearing more comfortable clothes. I guess it has to do with, like, you know, biking culture and everything.
0: All right, so Amsterdam. I hope you like, I was reading up about Amsterdam, not being an expert. I hope you like bitterballen, the deep-fried savoury gravy balls, and pickled herring. I think they're both pretty prominent in Amsterdam when you're eating out.
1: Yeah.
0: It's different from Paris.
1: To be honest, yeah, fair to say I haven't tried any of them, but I guess I would have to, you know, obviously. But yeah, very different from Paris, the food culture-wise.
0: Does anyone swim in the canals? You were a synchronised swimming champion in New Zealand.
1: Well, I did do it for high school, yes.
0: Yeah, but you won the New Zealand, your team won the New Zealand champs.
1: Yes, we did the New Zealand nationals and the teams. So that was a great achievement, for sure.
0: That would be an interesting way of getting noticed on Instagram, wouldn't it? Synchronized swimming in a canal in Amsterdam.
1: Very true. I haven't thought of that. Maybe I'll get onto that next week.
0: So what will your work consist of? I mean, the remote thing is interesting, and of course it's so common now. But what will you do for Dior from a distance?
1: So just doing the same thing that I was doing before. But because it's part-time, I would have a lot more time to do my own social media and also try to get more consulting clients. I think that is how my next year is going to look like, I guess.
0: Well, you know, the world is your oyster was meant by Shakespeare, I think, to mean you have to force the oyster open. You're good at that, aren't you? That's what you've had to not kick down doors, but, you know, open them firmly. And that's paid dividends for you, hasn't it?
1: Yeah, definitely. There's been so many times where I almost gave up, you know, even first moving to Paris, not knowing anyone, people are telling me just, you know, go to Sydney for work, you know. But I just knew that I had to just give it a crack, otherwise I might regret it later. And I'm so glad that I did. And yeah, as you said, you just have to try to kick some doors open and they will open eventually. Just gotta be persistent and not give up on yourself. And so far it's worked, so we'll see how it goes.
0: I'm sure it'll keep working. What are your dreams from here on in for a few years down the track?
1: I would love to have my own business and doing something that I never thought I could before. But I guess that would be where I really want to be.
0: Well, Dior must open doors for you, having been there.
1: Yeah, definitely. It definitely helps with the name. Being, you know, one of the top luxury beauty brands out there, it really does change how people kind of talk to you, I guess. Which is really, really nice. But yeah, so it's definitely nice having that.
0: Lovely to hear from you and have you describe what you're doing over there. And good luck to you and to Hendrix. And I hope everything works out beautifully.
1: Thank you so much, Jim. It was lovely to speak to you as well.
0: Sohi Lee calling home from Amsterdam, 20 minutes to midday. RNZ National. This is one of our musical quizzes now on Sunday morning called Name the Song. The first correct text to correctly name the song wins our usual marvellous prize of a box of books and bits and bobs. Couriered anywhere on the motu, and if you're having a go, feel free to text any time from now, 2101. It's an unusual song we want the name of, about a pet. People through history have kept really unusual pets, reports Popular Science. There was a pope who once owned an elephant, but when it developed constipation, the vets of the time prescribed a gold laxative, a fashionable remedy back then, and that was the end of the elephant, called Hanno, probably named after Hannibal and his elephants. And they rediscovered his bones 400 years later when they were installing a new heating system in the Vatican. The Mughal Emperor Akbar once owned 1,000 cheetahs. The collective noun for cheetahs is a coalition. And if the pet that we want the name of was in a group of animals the same as her, the collective noun would be a kennel. 2101 when you have the answer. Napoleon's wife Josephine had an orangutan which dined at the royal dinner table and it could use a knife and fork. It died after about a year in the French climate. The pet we want the name of drowned. Florence Nightingale owned a little owl she kept in her pocket. When it died, she had it stuffed. They never found the pet we want the name of because she drifted out to sea, but they wrote a song about her. President Calvin Coolidge was once gifted a hippopotamus. He gave it to the American National Zoo. His name was Billy, and he only ever fathered daughters. That's par for the course, apparently, with hippopotamuses in captivity. Hippopotami. Hippo plurals. But we want the name of a dog. Also the name of a song. The song was number one on the New Zealand music charts 50 years ago today. Someone with a long memory is about to be rewarded. How are you all going? I can't tell yet. The singer Henry Gross was touring with the Beach Boys, and he mentioned in a conversation with Carl Wilson that he owned an Irish setter. Carl Wilson replied that he too had until recently owned an Irish setter, but his Irish setter had met a tragic end. Both dogs had the same name. You wouldn't read about it. They were both called Shannon. The number one song in New Zealand 50 years ago was also called Shannon, about Carl Wilson's dog, or perhaps about both dogs, really.

0: Shannon Henry Gross. A lot of you just made up the names of dogs. A whole array. But Shannon was the answer we wanted, and a number of you got it before I'd finished talking. Quite a long time before I finished talking, actually. Paul Fearless, you were first. Paul Fearless from Hillsborough. Congratulations, Paul. You are the winner. Now, Perlina Lal will be with us before midday telling us what's on her show. If you own a computer, before then, if you own a computer, you'll probably have wondered at some stage, perhaps at many stages, what has happened to my Wi-Fi. Maybe what's happened to yours has also happened to other people around you. Maybe not. Maybe it's just you. Maybe it's someone else and not you. Perhaps, maybe, perhaps. It can be truly mysterious. Aside from network outages, we understand those. Kurt Rogers is the Media Strategy Manager at Chorus. Thanks for joining us, Kurt.
1: Great, Jim. Good to be here. Thanks.
0: The BBC, Kurt, is telling a story at the moment about how for 17 years, mysterious radio signals baffled astronomers in Australia. And some people blamed solar flares, and some of the public thought it was aliens. And it turned out that their fancy telescope was picking up bursts of energy from the office microwave at lunchtime.
1: Excellent.
0: We have our versions of that at home.
1: That's right, with your Wi-Fi in your home, correct, yeah.
0: What sort of things have you encountered during your time with Chorus?
1: Yeah, well, I think like the first thing is what we know is that the fiber broadband coming to your house, you know, is absolutely rock solid. But the when it gets inside with your Wi-Fi, you know, it can let everyone down a little bit. And I think it's quite good to think of your Wi-Fi router a bit like a stereo speaker, and then to think of your device or your screen as like your ears. So, you know, distance and obstacles, you know, are going to make it difficult for you to hear the stereo speaker. And in the same way, distance and obstacles, you know, can impact how your device or screen sort of hears your Wi-Fi router.
0: Okay, that's a useful analogy. So just to go through a few things, if you don't mind, how responsible are microwaves? I mean, that's actually happened in our house.
1: Yeah, look, I think if you've got a really old microwave, perhaps, but I think modern microwaves are pretty well shielded.
0: We can maybe buy a new microwave. Frequencies can leak out of fluorescent lights, can't they? Never

0: thought of that?
1: Yeah, look, there's a whole lot of strange things like that, which I don't think are very common, but they are all possibilities, like baby monitors or garage door openers or, you know, leakage from lights and things. A lot of those have sort of been resolved because Wi-Fi these days uses a higher frequency. It's called the 5 gigahertz band, and that tends to be less impacted by a lot of those things we're mentioning. And one of the things there too, Jim, is it's also good to make sure you've got a reasonably new Wi-Fi router. So just like having a new microwave, you know, the age of your Wi-Fi router makes a difference.
2: Kurt, do the new routers still switch between 5 gigahertz and 2.4?
1: Yeah, they're pretty good. And even the 6 gigahertz now, that's the new channel that's available. So I think there's quite a lot of channels there. And that's why it's quite good if you can get a if you haven't upgraded your router in the last 5 years, I definitely recommend doing that, because the newer routers are much better at sort of automatically switching between those frequencies to, you know, give you the best experience to each device. I mean, I do a lot of testing here in the fiber lab, and I can certainly say that there's a lot of variation in the sort of quality and capability of Wi-Fi routers. So, you know, definitely you want to get the best one you can afford, because it really does make a difference, and, you know, particularly if you have a lot of devices in your house.
2: Whose judgment should you rely on for that? Because I know from personal experience that, you know, we've had routers that haven't been as good as other routers, if you know what I mean.
1: Yeah, look, it is a complicated area, and I can't really give particular brand advice. But the general principle, I mean, I've tested a lot, and, you know, the rule of thumb with a lot of things is you know, the price is a good indicator of the quality in general. There's like a dozen or so technical features in a Wi-Fi router, and like, I'm a bit of an expert, but I don't really even understand all of them. So I think, you know, like with a lot of these complicated things, I think, you know, make an assessment about whether you're a small, medium or big user, and then make a decision based on that.
2: Okay, that's useful advice. In that fancy fiber lab of yours, have you ever tested fish tanks? I read that even a basket of wet laundry can possibly interfere with your Wi-Fi. Is that true?
1: Well, possibly, yeah. I mean, you should come up to our fiber lab and bring your fish tank. Wi-Fi uses radio signals, which is a bit like sound waves, and it's really dense objects that are going to block it. Concrete, bricks, water, metal, it's those things. And so if you do have a brick or concrete internal walls in your house, that's going to be way more of a problem than if you've got the classic sort of jib board and pink bats.
2: Kurt Rogers is with us, the media strategy manager at Chorus. I didn't realise until the BBC told me that having your router up high makes a difference. Is that right?
1: Absolutely. So most Wi-Fi routers, their antennas are designed to propagate the signal in a horizontal direction. So I think it's a really good thing to do is to put your Wi-Fi router in a central location in your house, and then to put it out in the open, up reasonably high, because that means it's going to avoid obstacles. And at the end of the day, that's, you know, when you've got your device in your hand or whatever, you know, you want to have it, that sort of, you know, it projects horizontally. So that is a good piece of advice.
2: Right. I've got one on a windowsill, so it should probably be higher than that.
1: Yeah, I mean, windowsills can be, because, you know, the Wi-Fi routers will send the signal in all directions. So half of your Wi-Fi signal is going out the window. How close is your neighbour? Because that's actually the other biggest thing with Wi-Fi is it's probably, again, if we use the stereo speaker analogy, and one of the reasons why you might not be able to hear your own music is because your neighbour's stereo is louder and closer to your ears than you are. So that's general tips is, if you can, put it somewhere central, put it up high. And I think the last tip is, if you do have a really large house, You probably want to consider what's called a mesh system, and that's when you'll have more than just one Wi-Fi router, and they'll sort of talk to each other, and it's like a modern way of boosting.
2: It can still be puzzling for people, can't it? I have a computer that actually, I'm not after a free diagnosis, Kurt, but I have a computer that simply switches Wi-Fi off sometimes when it feels like it, and this has actually rejected or resisted diagnosis by geeks with obvious, you know, credentials to their name. So it can be mysterious for lots of people with lots of individual situations. That's the fascinating aspect.
1: Yeah, and that is, and you know, like I said, we've got a great fibre network, and fibre to the home is absolutely perfect and rock solid. And it is a bit of a shame that Wi-Fi, can be a bit of a problem with your desktop computer, smart TV, maybe games console. If you can, plug it in with an Ethernet cable, because the reality is a wired connection is always going to be a lot more reliable than wireless.
2: Kurt Rogers is with us. Just a couple more things. I didn't know or didn't think about routers overheating, speaking of putting them on a windowsill, but that can happen, can't it? And it can be a problem.
1: It can be a problem. So I think the tip there is to switch off and reboot your router every now and again. I think it's something that people don't often realize about a lot of their technology. Sometimes with your laptop or your phone or iPad or router, sometimes it's quite good to fully power them off. Wait 10, 20 seconds and then power them on again. And that helps sort of clean up some of their caches and various things. So it is something to think about. And, you know, part of the reason, you know, putting your router on your windowsill, yeah, I mean, if it's in the sun, then that can heat it up. So, that might be an issue, yeah.
2: And the last thing is, what can you do really to stop interference from your neighbours, like you were mentioning before?
1: Well, I mean, my neighbour's living room is quite close to one end of our house, and I'm a geek, so I do the Wi-Fi scanning, so I can see that, you know, their Wi-Fi interferes quite a bit. But my Wi-Fi system is quite modern, and it'll automatically scan that for itself and shift channel, a bit like tuning in your radio. So again, that's another reason why I would encourage people to, you know, make sure they've got a reasonably modern Wi-Fi router, because the newer ones will have much better capability to scan and automatically select a channel that's got the least interference.
2: Excellent. And Kurt, thank you for your expertise as well and your time this morning. Appreciate that.
1: Cool. Thanks, Jim. It's good to chat.
2: Kurt Rogers, the Media Strategy Manager at Chorus, and I notice other people have laptops that the Wi-Fi simply falls off and you've got to go online again manually. Perlina Lau, after midday with Culture 101. Kia ora.
0: Kia ora, Jim. Today we're chatting to artist and fashion designer Linda Lepo, who has a new show at Pātika in Porirua, and it's inspired by the practice of human zoos. It's a really interesting chat, and we also talk about the challenges that come with being a multidisciplinary artist. I'm also chatting to Sir Roger Hall, who on Tuesday will mark 50 years since his first play hit the stage, Glide Time. We talk about the early success of that and middle age spread as well, and what that meant. And because we're talking to Sir Roger Hall, and he had a TV show Gliding On, which ended after 5 years, it sort of sparked a question I have for the listeners, which is, in text 2101, we're talking about what TV show you would bring back for one final season and why, if you could. Yeah.
2: Oh, great question.
0: So let me know, 2101, what TV show would you bring back for one final season? Do you have one, Jim?
2: Well, the first one that jumped into my head was Bonanza. Because it was famous when I was a little boy, and we used to have to go along the street because we didn't have a television and watch Bonanza.
0: I love that.
2: With Lorne Green. And I knew all their names once.
0: Amazing.
2: Yeah.
0: Yeah, well, let us know. 2101. One TV show you'd bring back for one final season.
2: Fantastic. Thank you, Paulina Lau, on after the news at midday. Jeremy Veal ran the operation for us this morning. Danielle Street with us as well, and producer Carol Stiles. And together, that was Sunday morning for another week. We're back next Sunday at 8 o'clock. Thank you so much for listening.
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4: RNZ News at midday. Good afternoon, I'm Louise Pagonis. Councils in the Central North Island are holding an urgent meeting about the risk of Ohakune running out of water. As Kay Albert reports, the town's reservoir is running low because of earthquake damage.
5: A water tanker in Portaloos are being installed around Ohakune after last month's magnitude 5.9 earthquake broke the buried pipeline supplying the water treatment plant. The Ruapehu District Council says repairs have been completed, but with large numbers of people in town for the ski season, the water reservoir has dropped to just 12%. Residents and visitors are being asked to use the Portaloos and avoid flushing toilets at home until the reservoir recovers. A water tanker is outside the council offices on Eyre Street for people who bring their own containers, and 5-litre bottles of drinking water are available at various locations.
4: The National Party will commit to 3 so-called budget responsibility rules aimed at returning to surplus, cutting debt and keeping taxes low if elected. The party wants to prioritise returning to surplus in the 2028-29 and staying there over time. National's finance spokesperson Nicola Willis says Labour, the Greens and Te Pāti Māori need to tell the country how they plan to return to surplus.
6: I am not even aware whether they believe a surplus target is appropriate, where they think debt should be, or whether or not they believe that we need to reduce core crown spending in order to keep taxes low. Those are very basic questions.
4: National also wants to get debt down below 40% of GDP and cut taxes by lowering crown spending towards 30% of GDP. The Labour Party would make it easier for small businesses to get government contracts and cut down the time they spend on paperwork if it leads the next government. The party would set a target of 15% of government contracts going to small business and break up bigger contracts into smaller jobs so work is easier to bid for. Labour's finance spokesperson, Barbara Edmund, says the government buys around $50 billion of goods and services annually. Iran's chief of security has set out a number of demands he says the US must satisfy before the Strait of Hormuz can fully reopen. The statement comes as both Iran and Oman say negotiations over new arrangements to manage the key waterway have been positive and constructive. Here's the BBC's Sebastian Usher with more.
7: The demands laid out by Mohammed Bagher Zoghadar are essentially a reiteration of Iranian conditions contained in the framework agreement with the US back in June. But now Iran's security chief has presented them as needing to be fulfilled before the Strait of Hormuz can return to full operation. The conditions include sanctions relief and war reparations, as well as an immediate end to the US blockade on Iran's ports. The statement, if taken at face value, further dampens recent hopes raised once again by President Trump of an imminent deal with Iran.
4: A state of emergency has been declared in the Canadian province of British Columbia as firefighters battle 150 wildfires. Premier David Eby has described it as a dynamic and threatening situation. These residents are in the Summerland region, where the fast-moving Bald Range wildfire has led to widespread evacuations.
8: I don't know whether my house is gone or still there or not, but that fire came so fast and furious.
9: Here's the fire went from 50 hectares to 400 to 1,000 to 5,000, like within 2 or 3 hours. And what was once 15 kilometers away is now right here at the hill. And so now we're just getting our animals ready, and we're probably going to head back to Kelowna before the highway closes.
4: Close to 22,000 people are under evacuation orders across British Columbia. A powerful typhoon is battering southern Japan, injuring at least 5 people on the island of Okinawa. Typhoon Dolphin, with sustained winds of 162 kilometres an hour, has also cut power to 40,000 properties and halted flights. It's moving east towards China, where authorities have issued 5 weather and disaster warnings. The 5 councils in the Manawatū Whanganui region say they're showing responsible